0: They are coordinating with the Ahern Hotel to put on this Fraud Fighter Summit. My understanding is that G. Edward Griffin will be making an appearance via Zoom, if not in
1: Oh, wow.
0: person. I don't know if there's a confirmation on that, one way or the other. Bolsonaro, former president of Brazil, will also be making an appearance. I don't know if it's digital or in person, but yeah, there's going to be some great speakers, including Ian Trottier. He'll be speaking on high stakes treason and what he knows about John Brennan. So I'll have some time on the stage there for those folks on the 16th. I also understand, Billy and John, that War Room, Steve Bannon's War Room, may be live streaming that event. That's just what I've been told, is that they may be live streaming that event.
1: Well, if I could be there, I would, you know, but I'm already going to be at the Red Pill a month earlier. But it's interesting, unlike
0: month
1: the
0: later, Red Pill's in July. And then this fraud fighting summit is in a week. It's on the 16th.
1: Yeah, that actually it's a 3-day event, 15th, 16th, and 17th.
0: Yeah,
1: so.
0: Yeah, and food is included. If there's tickets, I don't know if there's tickets available anymore or not, but I know that it's going to be a. It sounds like it's going to be a very classy event for Patriots, and again, there's going to be a lot of talk about the CIA and John Brennan and their manipulation of our voter system. Critical stuff.
1: Yeah, you can get more information at fraudfightersummit.us. So, yes, but unfortunately, wow, has time just flown with this episode especially. You know, I'm probably going to have you on my other show sometime in the near future where there are no interruptions, and we'll have 2 hours to just let it out and uncensored too. So all the dust has settled on these two events, we'll have to talk about doing that sometime.
0: Sounds great. Anytime, Billy. My pleasure.
1: So once again, people can get your book. Where do they go again?
0: Yeah, you can go to Amazon, get on Amazon, leave a review. There's 22 reviews on this book right now. If you want a signed copy, folks can order it from me directly. Venmo me $35. I'll pay the shipping and the packaging, and I'll get you out a signed copy. That's a pretty good deal. So I sell, one way or the other, I sell 1 to 2 copies personally assigned a day on average. So there's some movement on the book, and it's not an easy read. I know that. I mean, Billy, I don't know what you think, but it's written by me and John Donovan. John gave me his research, and
1: don't forget Roger Stone.
0: Well, he's written the foreword. He didn't write any of the manuscripts.
1: he still counts though. So you got to put in. Yes, indeed. So, and also your website, iantrottier.com. That's clicking in the ticker below, iantrottier.com. Yes, indeed. On tap for next week, ladies and gentlemen, it's going to be interesting, John. We're going to be speaking with Jeff Taverner out of Orange County, California, who's a radio host of the Gunslingers radio show. And he also runs the Gunslinger Auctions, so he can enlighten us about what it's kind of like being a firearms dealer out of communist California.
2: Must be a lot of paperwork.
1: Oh, I don't even. Yes, indeed. You know, Ian, I appreciate your time. God bless you, and if you can make the Red Pill. You know, sit down at my table and we'll have a live interview.
0: Okay, sounds good. If I'm there, we'll make it happen.
1: Absolutely. And ladies and gentlemen, thank you very much for tuning in to Patriot Confederation. God save the Republic of the United States of America.
3: Events of recent history indicate that Americans are setting a course for the end of their own great nation. The ever-growing trend in this country is to judge people not by their their individual character, but by their identity as a member of a specific group. No one has ever succeeded or failed in life as a result of their group affiliation. A person's success or failure is also not based on luck, but on the sum total of the decisions that they have made. Those who succeed do so through good work ethic and the wise use of their power to choose. The opposite is true of those who fail. The ideals of individual accountability and responsibility in the United States are dying every day. A gun cannot be responsible for a death, just as a shovel cannot be responsible for digging a ditch. Both are only tools and have no will of their own. Responsibility is an adjunct of conscious choice and is the price we pay for freedom. Freedom is also a tool. It's an essential tool that is needed by human beings if they are to prosper rather than to merely survive. Yet there are those who would rather trade their freedom for security. Some believe that it is the responsibility of government to provide freedom. In truth, we form government to ensure and protect the freedom that is already inherently ours.

0: 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Or hip-hop? 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
8: Welcome. Hope everybody's having a great week.
9: Good afternoon, you beautiful people, and happy birthday. What the fuck, this BRPD, like Tick 5 oil, that dude is not a human.
8: Yeah, we're going to get to that one.
10: That dude reminds me of, what's the dude from Goonies?
8: Yeah, this ain't that ain't going to be the first story.
9: Oh, I know it's not going to be the first story, but I just happen to be reading my stories. And I'm like, it reminds me of the Men in Black guy that's like, you know, he's not a fucking human. When you guys see it, you'll understand. It's fucking insane.
8: So if anybody wants any merchandise, you can go to the Etsy store.
10: I've been trying to get merchandise.
8: Motor Cop Chronicles podcast Etsy store and get merchandise over there if you'd like to. If anybody wants any extra, I'm going to be muting him in a minute with his smacking. If anybody wants any extra episodes, the song, the timer song, I'm going to put it on the Patreon for free, of course. I always put the songs up there. You can check out the Patreon. There's 300 something different stuff on there. We got a free trial member, Jay. We got a full crew member, Don Paulson, CHP Road Dog, and Kelly Meyer. We got Jared Nitrous, William Gbo, Dan Cross with Barley Board, Hobby Hobson, Blake Walker, JoJo from Down Under, and Natasha A. We have Stacy McClendon, our hang around.
10: I brought the skillet just for Kelly.
8: No.
9: Is that really the fucking headline of this show? He was just on his way to church?
8: No.
9: I'm like, what the fuck?
8: No, that's not the headline. Of course, we're going to start off talking about Anthony Carmilla. Well, everybody else talking about it. I didn't talk about it much the whole other time because I was just waiting.
9: I didn't know he's from Baton Rouge.
8: Originally, yes, he was from Louisiana. Guess that's where the thuggery come from.
10: I don't know what the big deal. What's the big talk? You stabbed some bitch at the track.
8: Well, we all know he stabbed Austin.
9: Track, high school track. Apparently, from what I read. What? Yeah, from what I read, it was like raining and shit. He was trying to look for somewhere to get. Or what,
8: no, he went under there. According to what I've heard on the news and stuff, witness testimony and stuff, is they asked this young guy like 15 times to leave, and he refused. He said, y'all make me leave. Y'all a bunch of pussy-ass bitches and all this stuff like that. So, of course, all his self-defense shit out the window. Bye-bye. No self-defense shit. So, oh, by the way, before we get too deep into it, since William wasn't here to remind me, let me jump back over here to our Roy's Corner, and then we'll finish with the... Well, I just totally forgot. Let's see what Roy Spaulding has to tell us.
11: Welcome to Roy's Did You Know Corner, where Roy will let us know something that is totally useless, and we will have information living in our minds, rent-free for no good reason at all. So shut the fuck up and listen to what Roy has to tell us. Did you know that the average attention span... Studies suggest that the average human attention span has dropped to around 9 seconds, shorter than that of a goldfish. Well, now we know a fish pays more attention than your wife.
8: Yeah.
12: Damn.
8: Because that's what gets me click-throughs, huh? Now, we don't have many people in here. I don't know where our regulars are tonight. We have, we all remember Roy P. got set up on a date with this lovely young lady last week. So let's get along. This beautiful lady right here, who she was arrested for crack cocaine, running a stop sign, and trying to introduce drugs into a prison. So she got the most. She got a lot of votes. Everybody wanted to see Roy P. go out with her. Well, he did call in and let us know how the date went.
13: It was about 2:13 in the morning when my phone started vibrating across the nightstand like it owed somebody money. I rolled over, squinted at the screen, and sure enough, it was the motor cop crew. Now when those boys call me after midnight, one of two things has happened. Somebody did something incredibly stupid. Somebody did something incredibly stupid and got arrested. I answered, Roy P., we got one for you. I should have hung up right there. How bad is it? I asked. There was a long pause. Well, she's 59. That sounded reasonable. Then they texted me the booking photo. Lord have mercy. This woman was allegedly 59 years old, but she looked like she personally witnessed the invention of fire. I've seen raisins with super skin. A mummy would have looked at her and said, dang, girl, you need moisturizer. She had so many wrinkles it looked like somebody crumpled up a road map and stretched it over a skeleton. And teeth? Not a single one. Not one. If she bit into a cracker, it'd sound like somebody slapping wet flip-flops together. Turns out she got arrested for running a stop sign, possession of crack, and trying to sneak drugs into jail. Think about that level of commitment. Most people go to jail and think, well, this sucks. She thought, you know what this place needs? More drugs.
8: Drugs.
13: That kind of dedication is hard to find. So I climbed into my black PT Cruiser with the flames and gold rims and headed to the jail. When I arrived, the deputy handed me paperwork and said, good luck. A few minutes later, the jail door opened and out she came. She shuffled toward me so slowly I thought continental drift was taking place. She looked up and smiled, or at least I think it was a smile. Without teeth, it's hard to tell. Could have been a smile. Could have been a warning. Could have been rigor mortis. Are you Roy? She asked. I said, yes, ma'am. She grabbed my arm. Strongest grip I've ever felt. The woman looked like she'd break apart in a stiff breeze, but had the hand strength of a commercial lobster trap. Your hands.
9: Oh, God, are those her legs on his lap?
13: I immediately considered violating my own bond agreement and running. On the drive home, she spent 20 minutes telling me how she used to be a heartbreaker. Based on the condition of the photo, I believe she was referring to the Roosevelt administration. Then came the question. You got a girlfriend, Roy? I stared straight ahead. No, ma'am.
9: He does now.
13: You do now. I nearly drove the PT Cruiser into a ditch. The next day, she insisted on taking me on a date. Against every survival instinct I possess, I agreed. We met at a buffet, naturally. She showed up wearing enough perfume to stun wildlife within a 3-mile radius. Halfway through dinner, she leaned over and said, "You know, Roy, age is just a number." I looked at her and thought, in your case, I think it's several numbers added together. Then she winked. I wasn't prepared. The wink lasted so long, I thought she was having a medical emergency. After dinner, she asked if I wanted to come see her collection of porcelain dolls. Nothing good has ever followed that sentence. Ever. I politely declined. She responded by pulling a folded-up photograph from her purse. It was a picture of me. A picture she had apparently taken at the jail parking lot. Before I even met her. At that point, I realized I wasn't on a date. I was in a low-budget horror movie. I drove her home, and she gave me a hug that lasted longer than some marriages. As she got out, she turned around and yelled, "Call me, sugar!" I watched her disappear into the darkness.
9: Okay, sugar, goodbye.
13: Then I put the PT Cruiser in reverse, backed out faster than a NASCAR pit stop, and called the motor cop crew. They answered laughing. I said, "Boys, if she asks where I am, tell her I entered witness protection." To this day, I still get nervous every time I see a pink shirt and smell perfume. And somewhere out there, the young 59-year-old love of my life is probably telling people about her handsome bail bondsman boyfriend. God help me.
9: Facts.
8: Yes, that is her legs right there on his lap.
9: That's
8: and if,
9: y'all,
8: and right if you noticed, right all she front. Ate was mashed potatoes. Cause she.
10: I thought that was a damn elephant trunk.
8: No, that's her leg. So that was the date. Roy's going to need a scrapbook. Yeah, I know. I was thinking the same damn thing, James. I was thinking.
10: My microphone ain't even nowhere near.
8: I was thinking.
10: My microphone's not even nowhere.
8: Where's a load of Skittles? What's in fucking Freebird's mouth?
9: I do like that voice, Bill. I do like that.
8: Well, I'm glad because I was tired of looking for him. Let's see who Roy's going. Our prospects for this week are. Get rid of that. Here's number one. 42 years old, and she was arrested on a bench warrant. Didn't say what the...
9: I bet you don't get outside often.
8: Bench warrant was for. She's a little albino-y looking, very white.
9: Yeah.
8: It's number two right here. She has been in the sun a little bit more. She is 34 years old, and she was arrested for a drug court violation. And number three... This young lady's 33 years old. She got arrested for production of Schedule 2, which is like meth. So she was cooking meth.
9: Making
8: possession
9: meth.
8: Possession of Schedule 3 and 2 and drug paraphernalia and a probation violation. So which ones do we want? One, two, or three?
10: One.
9: Yeah, there's something up with one. There's got to be a reason that bitch don't leave the house. I wonder if she's on disability for being crazy.
8: So we got two for number one.
10: She got the look. She's got the look.
9: Yeah, she does.
8: We got...
10: She's got the look.
8: I guess I'll go with one, two. So we got three for one. Anybody else got anything else?
9: Yeah, because two and three are almost normal. There's almost. Like nothing wrong with these ladies. Three looks like she might like bury you in the backyard, but...
8: Powder. Yeah, I do remember that movie, Powder.
9: Yeah, I wonder if they zoom in on her face if she's got red eyes like those.
8: Like Williams picking number one. We got five for number one. So I'm pretty sure that's going to be it.
9: The math has to land.
8: Yeah. So this lady right here, he'll going
9: see,
8: out.
9: Can you see her eyes?
8: With powder.
12: Yeah.
9: I just want to see if she had those red eyes
12: right now.
8: No, they're not red.
10: They're arrows.
9: I know the look.
10: She's shooting arrows at them some bitches right now.
8: Well, Roy, you didn't get number two. You got number one. So you got to deal with it.
9: The good thing is, bro, you know she ain't going to run away. She does not like the sun.
8: Not unless it's at night.
9: Then you're going to see her. If she runs away at night, you're definitely going to see her running across the yard. There ain't no hiding that shit.
8: So let's get back to Carmelo Anthony. I don't know if he was named after a candy bar or what. You know, Carmelo's with the caramel in it. It's a pretty good candy bar. You know what I'm talking about?
9: I know what you're talking about, but I just think that he's a shitbird.
8: They tried way too far. They tried the self-defense shit. Of course, that didn't fly. We knew it wasn't self-defense. Of course, you know. And then he got sentenced to 35 years, which I think he should have got more. He can still get out when he's in his early 40s or whatever, because he's only got to do 17. If he don't fuck up while he's in there, and of course.
9: But I bet you he doesn't even serve 17.
8: They did file an appeal today.
10: Who did?
8: His lawyers and stuff. His lawyers did file an appeal, so they're going to appeal it. I mean, that's a give me. You know, they're always going to do that.
9: Yeah, they said they were going to try some based on the grounds that they threw off a majority of the black jurors. They were like, nah.
8: But the black jurors told them, the black jurors told them that they could not vote guilty for a black guy, just like they did with OJ. So, I mean, they've had recently some of the jurors that were black on the OJ trial came out and said, yeah, we thought he was guilty. We just couldn't. We just didn't vote that way because he was black. No. So
9: they were afraid of him burning their fucking city down.
8: So anyway, that's why they didn't get picked. And there wasn't an all-white jury. I think they had some Hispanics in there and stuff like that too. So they can try that all they want. I heard they were also saying that they're saying they didn't have adequate defense because they couldn't afford a good lawyer. I'm thinking, didn't y'all get $700,000? If you wouldn't have spent it on Escalades and fucking a big fancy house in a gated community, you'd have had money for a better lawyer. Well, now he's in a gated community for real. 24-hour guard. Gated community. Yeah. We'll see how it goes. It says Texas, so the appellate court judge's court's going to be in Texas also. If this was in one of them, like Minnesota or somewhere in California, Chicago, New York, he would have been found innocent and went about his business, but it wasn't. So I do have some videos to play.
10: Yeah.
12: Anthony plans to appeal his murder conviction in the stabbing death of Austin Metcalf at a high school track meet last year when they were both 17
10: Maybe
12: years
10: somebody
12: old.
10: Could stab his he ass while he's locked
12: him
10: up.
12: To 35 years in prison. Metcalf's father, Jeff, giving an emotional victim impact statement during the sentencing hearing. Quote, the public response sickens me, especially when a gag order doesn't allow me to defend my son. This was never about race or politics.
10: Yeah, it is,
12: but
10: bitch.
12: What you did was to choose to make it about both.
8: This is his dad saying it was never
12: color.
8: About that.
12: You are free to make choices all your life, but you are not free to not face consequences. Correspondent Brooke Taylor.
8: You can't hear it over your chewing.
12: McKinney, Texas, with the latest. Hi, Brooke.
14: Hi, Martha. We just got word that Anthony's legal team has filed that notice of appeal. But just seconds ago, we wrapped up an interview with the district attorney and the lead prosecutor on the case. I could tell you they are extremely confident with the verdict here. There was no cameras in the courtroom, so it's our first time really hearing from them. Take a listen to what they told me their reaction was.
15: Just relief. Relief that 12 members of our community, the jurors, saw it the same way we did. That this was murder, plain and simple, and then they saw punishment like we saw it, that he needed a lengthy prison sentence.
16: I was relieved. I thought it would be murder, but until you hear it, of course, a jury can do whatever they want as long as they're following the law. So I was relieved for the family, mostly.
14: And the jury sentenced Carmelo Anthony to 35 years behind bars.
8: This, I guess he cut his hair, or they cut his hair.
10: No, they cut his hair. They cut his hair to make him look like a little bitty 12-year-old kid while he was in court.
8: I don't know. This is new mugshot right here.
10: Cut his hair. Let's make you look like a little bitty kid so everybody feels sorry for your little stabbing, thieving ass.
14: fatally stabbing 17-year-old Austin Metcalf during a high school track meet. Both the DA and lead prosecutor told me they were satisfied with the sentence, even though Anthony faced up to 99 years behind bars. They also said that they were prepared for Anthony to take the stand, and they hoped that he would. Now, I asked what they believed the strongest piece of evidence here was. They both pointed to the surveillance footage, despite...
8: They had the video. They showed, and what happened on some of it is one of the witnesses that was for Carmelo had given the police a statement. Well, on the video, it totally decimated everything this witness said. It actually, I believe, if I'm remembering it correctly, this witness wasn't even turned in the direction at the time the stabbing took place. It showed on the video he was had his back to it and stuff like that, so he couldn't have seen it.
9: The judge should have ordered that individual that lied that much should have been a fucking arrested.
10: Yeah, should have charged their fucking ass for.
8: But he wasn't under oath when he lied. He lied to the cops when they asked for a statement.
9: And see, I hate that shit too. You remember back some of these states had laws where you couldn't lie to the police. I'm like, I wish. Because it fucking pisses me off when you're talking to somebody and they just boldly lie to you. And it's like, you motherfucker.
8: Of course, the black community is not happy with the verdict. And we're going to watch some of those videos. And
10: do not show those videos. I will fucking piss me off.
8: Well, you're about to get pissed off. So. This is right after the verdict came out. This fucking woman right here, this drama queen. Just somebody out there, not related, but, you know, here we go.
10: Woman kept her 10, 15 seconds of fame. Everybody trying to console some bitch that ain't got nothing to do with anything.
8: Yeah, I mean, she's not related or nothing, but... Lord, she about to pass out. Don't know the family, don't know this kid or nothing, but she about to pass out.
10: She's on now.
9: Man, I've been out here fucking fighting this heat nap all day long.
8: Look at these nails.
10: She got her New Balance on from Walmart.
8: Look at these fucking nails. How she wipe her ass with them nails? She got to have a nasty ass, because she ain't wipe her ass with them nails. She done cut her asshole and her twat up all at the same time with them nails.
10: Can you get her an interview on here?
8: No. He wasn't charged with manslaughter, and it wasn't manslaughter. It was murder. Now, she was crying about to pass out. Now she done praised Jesus, done jumped up, and the devil done got into her without this hooping and hollering.
17: Mm-hmm. I'm tired. I don't give a fuck. I'm tired.
8: Well, maybe you should have slept that night better. Maybe you should get one of them. Maybe you should get a My Pillow.
17: That is sick. That is sick.
9: That is sick.
17: You went through the same shit.
10: Well, how about we just stab your son, and I'm white, and I just want to be innocent because I'm white.
8: No, you're guilty every time.
17: You love Carmelo.
8: Now, this is his, I think, grandma and grandpa or something like that. And, you know, it says, for being upset that your grandson just got convicted, given 35 years, they don't look like they crying or nothing. Kind of looks like they got, like, they enjoying their little 5 minutes of pain. I mean, fame. Right here. Wash their face. Making little heart things with their hands and shit like that. I hate that heart shit with the hands. That's the stupidest shit ever. So, but that's what they doing.
10: I'm doing that tonight when I sign off.
8: I mean, be careful. She's going to poke your eyes out with these stupid looking nails.
17: Free Carmelo!
8: Look, she looked like she thinks she Britney Spears or something at a concert waving Beyonce.
9: She is. Yeah.
18: Free Carmelo, free Carmelo.
19: They seen a miss. Yeah. Yeah. It ain't the end of the
18: road. He ain't free. Y'all can scream it all you want. That bitch ain't free.
9: He will be free in 35 years.
8: Of course, Grandma's saying, of course, it's racist and it's biased. Whenever
18: you're accusing everybody on the jury racist, right?
8: Whenever.
18: Everybody? All 12?
8: Yeah, I guess. Whenever something don't go toward the black community's way, it's always racist. It's always that. It's always racist.
20: Tell me, you know, the white guy's guilty. I'm like, it's fucking racist.
8: I don't say that. If they're guilty and I think they're guilty, I don't give a shit. I don't care what color they are. No.
20: Racist.
8: If you're guilty, you're guilty.
18: How the fuck did this society become every fucking thing against a black man?
21: We got your bag. We got your bag.
20: Why does everybody got to be so bad?
18: Yeah, you look at every crime in Baton Rouge. Every goddamn crime in Baton Rouge that they arrest in the paper is black.
8: No.
18: Yeah.
8: No, they got a certain percentage that's white.
18: One person out of 15. That's a 0.01%.
8: It's still, still.
19: Baton Rouge people, man.
8: Look.
9: That bitch is smiling.
8: Yeah, does this look like a grandma that's not happy? Look at it. Look at his face. With two nose. I don't get that. Look, she don't look too distraught to me that your grandson just got locked up. She's like, oh, look, I'm famous.
9: No, they heading to the after party. They straight.
8: Look,
9: they got
8: I'm
9: paid.
8: Famous. I'm famous.
9: They got their money.
8: So
9: it's over. They did the BLM thing. They out.
19: My bad, Rose people.
22: Free Carmelo! Free Carmelo! Free Carmelo!
8: This dude's shirt is as bad as his hair is. He never heard of a lint brush?
9: He rolling around with cats. He has a pet cat or something.
18: No, he been in the grass.
22: Free Carmelo! Yeah, you mama!
19: Love you, mama! Love you, mama! My Baton Rouge people, man. We love
8: Tomato. My
19: Baton Rouge people.
8: My Baton Rouge people. My Baton Rouge people.
9: So many fucking ghetto people in Texas right now. All these motherfuckers from Florida or Louisiana done went over there.
8: It's the same.
9: Bitches.
19: We love
8: y'all.
18: We love y'all. You don't even know them.
8: No, you don't know them people.
18: Bitch, you don't love them. God
9: send
18: damn.
9: Send your money.
18: Boy.
9: Send your prayers.
8: And then, here we go. Well, I mean, she just gonna go off too.
23: He got 35 years. He got 35 years.
18: Yeah.
24: And if he was white, he would have gotten nothing.
18: I know.
8: No, if because if that if the you know what, you know what? I'm so tired of hearing this shit. How many years did they fucking give
18: the fucking police? What's that police do for
8: the guy with George Floyd?
18: Yeah, that's what I'm talking about. Gavin.
8: Yeah, he got
9: like double murder or some shit.
8: He got like 40 or something years or something like that. But they on here saying, well, if he was white, he wouldn't have got nothing. Bullshit. He'd have probably, if it had been a white dude that did this to a black guy, he'd have probably got 99.
9: Oh, they'd have fucking killed him. They'd have killed him.
8: It'd have probably been 99. So I get so tired of this shit. I get so tired of hearing, oh, it's because we black and this and that. It's because he committed a fucking crime.
18: Yeah.
8: It's not because of his skin color whatsoever. He's stabbed another kid in the fucking chest and killed him.
18: At a track meet.
8: He could have got up and walked away.
18: It wasn't in the house and he wasn't scared for your life. The motherfucker was at a track meet, you fucking retards.
8: He wasn't scared because he was calling a bunch of pussies and all that shit like that. And it wasn't a group of people doing this. That one person in Austin, the witnesses said Austin told him, I'm not going to fight you. And it's just, so that's where self-defense went out.
0: Crazy.
18: Oh.
8: Why didn't Carmelo go get the adult?
0: Because he figured he was grown.
8: Act around white people. Cash some. I'm pretty sure everybody can just act like a decent human being, and it ain't just around everybody. I didn't know there was a certain way to act around white people. I'm going to have to go. Where's the book?
0: You treat people, you know,
8: the way you want to be treated. Where's the book at? Any of y'all had the book on how to act around white people? Because I'd like to see it. Because I think I'm pretty Caucasian. I've never seen this book. So.
0: Those statistics are awful racist, though, Stacey.
18: Where's all the white motorcycle club fuckers, crazy ass white skinheads?
8: They at work.
0: They know they'll go to jail the minute that they fucking arrive.
18: Hey man, they just ride through this shit in the fucking motorcycles.
8: Why didn't Carmella go get an adult?
0: Get right, like she said, quit murdering.
8: Yep.
0: That's fucked up. She just said it.
8: Now look at this dude. Look at this dude. This guy is out here. This guy's out here, and this guy's just, you know.
1: Just well, in this case, that it was not a case about race, but cannot deny that just the facts of the case.
8: He must identify as a bunny rabbit or a kangaroo.
18: No, because they're neither one of them animals are black. That's racist. That's racist. We ain't got black bunnies.
1: Is because
18: oh, no, I have seen one.
1: The defendant is black. The victim is white. And that's the bottom line. But again, this is what I alluded to when I said this has brought out what's bubbling right beneath the surface.
8: I mean, why act like this? Like a complete moron.
2: Do you think that?
0: Yeah, I don't understand
8: now,
0: that.
8: Now, listen to what she says. She's just saying it out loud. Saying it out loud.
2: He will accept that.
3: If evidence shows that he did not, no, we're going to stand by ours regardless. They stand by theirs. We're going to stand by ours regardless.
8: Stand by ours. I believe a lot of white people is like, I don't care what color you are. If you fucking committed a crime, you committed a crime. We'll tell on each other in a heartbeat. In the black community, they can see you rape a child in the street and they won't tell on you.
3: Mother first, I'm a black mother. Let me put that on there. I'm an African American.
8: What does that got to do with anything? Isn't a mother a mother? What does that got to fucking do with anything? And bitch, you ain't ever been to Africa, okay?
0: Mother. You're an American. So you're born here, raised here. You're an American.
3: I have to put away my color first.
8: Now this says she's just contradicting herself. Now she's saying she got to put away her color. Then if you got to put away your color, why the fuck are you talking about it? Stop being a hypocrite, bitch.
3: And step into the motherhood. Nobody wants to see their child slain. So I do want to send prayers.
0: I will give her that. I mean, like, I don't give a fuck even if you're Charlie Manson or Hitler.
8: Listen to what she just said. But in the same breath, listen what she's about to say.
0: Well, I get it.
3: They're family. But at the end of the day, I got to think, like, okay, what did you do to them or whatever to cause this to happen, the reaction? We got to start taking accountability for our kids.
8: Now she's trying to blame Austin. She's trying to blame Austin for it. What did he do for make him do that? Well, maybe he didn't do nothing, and maybe Carmelo's just a piece of shit murderer.
18: He's a fucking piece of shit.
0: I mean, the judge and shit got to see it.
8: I'm just saying, see, you know, she's already blaming the victim.
3: Then again, if my kid, that's why it's a catch-22, if my kid was Carmelo and I feel like his back was up against the wall, well, I'm going to tell you straight up, better mine than yours. Better mine than
8: There was no wall. He was sitting in a chair and stabbed the dude.
3: Yours. So either way it go, everybody loses. A black boy, allegedly murdered, and I say allegedly, heavy on the allegedly murdered somebody. You see what I'm saying?
0: Murdered?
3: So yeah, this is
8: that, because they talk like they're on TikTok all the time, because you can't say certain fucking words. So people don't even say real words no more.
3: Right. Because if the shoe was on the other foot, they wouldn't give a damn.
8: Oh, really? Really? So if it would have been a white boy, would it have killed a black boy, that nobody would have cared? It would have just went away. Bullshit. They would have burnt the fucking city down. They would have burnt the fucking city down is what would have happened.
2: Who wouldn't give a damn?
3: Let me say this. Let's say the community.
2: So like if
18: y'all are the fucking community, you piece of shit.
2: Stabbed and killed by Austin Metcalf.
3: They wouldn't give a damn.
4: I come out here every Thursday.
8: This motherfucker here.
4: And we pray for people going to court.
8: We pray for people going to court. Well, you know what? If you don't break the fucking law, you don't have to go to court.
0: Have you ever seen those guys that, like, fucking are anti-courthouse, that are in front of the courthouse all the time? Do you not have those where you're at?
8: No.
0: They're fucking crazy as shit. You see people just screaming.
8: No. This guy, listen, he says the courts is modern-day slavery stuff.
4: This is the final frontier.
0: No, that's marriage.
4: Racism.
8: Racism. Courts, legalized racism is the court. You know what? If you don't want to go to court, don't break the fucking law. It's not hard to figure out. You don't even have to have a high school education to figure that out. Just a little bit of time and sense. But here we go. Victimhood. It's a fucking victimhood mentality.
2: It was announced yesterday that there's no black jurors that were chosen. What are your thoughts on that?
4: That's why we need God. That's why we need God, and that's why he's going to show who's in control.
2: And would you be open to giving us your personal insights into the Carmelo Anthony trial and what your thoughts are on it?
4: I just want justice done.
8: It was.
4: We know.
0: It was.
4: Nobody go to a track meet.
0: Regardless of the color, one young man killed another young man.
4: It's an accident.
0: And that young man was sentenced to 35 years. Justice was done, regardless of the color.
4: But first degree murder? Come on.
8: They didn't charge him with first degree murder. They just charged him with murder.
0: They dropped. He didn't get life, so they didn't charge him.
18: It wasn't premeditated, you dumbass.
2: Response to what happened to Carmelo Anthony.
4: I feel.
8: Anyway. Let's go to the next one, because the next few are really bad. Save the best for last.
18: Oh, fuck.
0: We're still doing this?
8: Now I think that this is the new Black Panther Party. And we got Boob Queefa over here, okay? I'm pretty sure it's got to be her name. Her name's got to be Boob Queefa, because, I mean, she's just a walking titty.
0: Bro, that's not the Black Panthers. That's a black SUV. What the fuck?
8: Motherfucker, that's a whole fucking dump truck.
18: I thought the Black Panthers was all dudes. What the fuck is that?
0: I thought so too, but you know.
18: She's their bang queen. Man,
8: this is Boob Queefa.
18: She's the bang queen.
0: That's crazy. Can you, like, that is insane. How does she even walk around with them things?
8: That's why she's kind of leaned over. What is that, like triple Z's or something?
18: No, that's some triple F's or some shit like that.
8: Oh, I think that's Z's. Them things got their own zip code.
0: That's what I was saying, Bill. Like, that back's got to be cracked. I mean, like, damn. Ouch.
5: We ain't trying to hear no go over there with them white folks with that. This is a race country.
8: All the Black Panther Party is a black version of the Klan.
0: The Klan.
8: Or yep. Skinheads. Militant. That's all Black Panthers are. That's all they are.
5: We're in a racist-ass state.
8: Well, you know how to solve that, then, if that's really how you feel?
18: Go to Chicago.
8: Fucking leave.
18: Go to Chicago.
8: Just leave.
18: Or California.
0: And they don't like that comment either. You're not supposed to tell them to leave.
8: Well, just fucking leave. If you don't like it, leave.
0: I'll fucking leave. Either that or I try to change it.
8: Leave.
5: It's a racist hour. Ain't nothing else to talk about. When has a white boy been before an all-black jury? Tell us, media. Tell us, white folks. When has a white boy been before an all-black jury?
8: Because the black people don't show up for jury duty. Or you're a convicted felon and can't vote.
0: Like to show up for jury duty. Fuck that shit.
8: I try to get put on a jury. They won't have me.
6: spirit. Right. Never.
7: How's it better?
6: Listen, Ruggies, you know what? You
7: is
6: know
7: he
6: why?
7: Okay?
6: Because it's cut. You know what? Whatever the verdict is, he got justice. Because he got to go before a jury of six. A 12. Instead of being very biased. This is a war. This is a war.
11: This is a war, and I'm not running into battle at all.
18: Look,
11: I can roll or waddle, but I'm not running nowhere.
18: They ain't got too many of those motherfuckers around. They ain't got too many of them Black Panthers.
11: Yeah, they're really scary looking, too, huh?
18: Yeah.
20: I got it. She's the woman from Turned Down from what? The music video? You know, the one that jumps up with her big titties and busts to the floor?
11: Yeah, exactly. Well, they've forgotten the OJ verdict.
6: Yeah. Not justice, because he got to go before a jury of six, a 12.
20: Yeah, OJ walked free.
6: This is a war. This is a war. And it's been going on. This war been going on.
12: Yeah, I knew this whole thing was cooked when they said an all-white jury in Texas. Crazy. Okay, that's an issue with the whole structure. When you see a black teacher...
11: I'd like to know one thing. I'm going to have to ask somebody. What's up with the black people in the gap in between their teeth right here in the front? Well, what's up with that?
18: They're trying to be like Michael Strahan.
11: What is it?
18: They're trying to get a talk show like Michael Strahan with the gap.
11: I don't get it. Is that supposed to be attractive?
18: That's a gap.
11: Is it supposed to be attractive?
18: A gap.
11: The only thing
18: a
11: I can see.
18: For the gap.
11: The only thing I can see is food getting called like a motherfucker in there.
18: That's a gap for the gap.
20: I mean, not for nothing, but I don't think he can control the gap in his teeth.
11: Yeah, you can. It's called the dentist, and you can get braces.
20: Yeah,
11: you can fix that
20: money,
11: shit.
20: I mean,
11: I've seen people actually go have that done. To their teeth.
18: He could pay for some braces over that, you know, fucking that? Chain around his
20: Wait
18: neck.
20: Wait a minute, people do that shit?
11: Yes, they actually go and get that done to the. Yes, they have that done purposely to their teeth. Go Google it.
20: Maybe they're big fans of the gap.
11: I don't know.
12: All white student. You don't see it. There's a problem with this whole entire structure. And this shit not even close to over. It's gonna be a big appeal. And motherfuckers got money on the side for it too. See a bunch of you ass motherfuckers traitors.
11: Motherfucker, you can't change the battery in your smoke detector. Shut up. Sure. I think this is the last one for this one.
6: County, Dallas, Texas.
11: Listen, this motherfucker.
6: Arlington, Grand Perry, really. Irvin, Downworth, Plano, Denton, Keller. It ain't safe for none of you white folks to come out this weekend. I'm giving y'all a fair warning right now. And guess what? It's going to be a bunch of niggas outside that look like me. And we ain't out there with no pocket knives. We out there with these. I guarantee y'all. Y'all going to pay for what that judge just did to Carmelo. If you don't believe
20: crazy.
6: Me, bring y'all bold ass out this
20: That's
6: weekend.
20: Enough to get arrested.
11: Yeah. Why is he not locked up in jail? If I got on the internet and started talking like that, well, you black people better stay y'all asses inside. Y'all better do this. Y'all better do that. I got this and that. Yeah. They're going to come arrest my fucking ass for terrorism.
20: I promise you, the FBI would be at your house before you went to sleep.
11: Yeah, that motherfucker's going to arrest me. I thought I had this other one up here. They had this black guy.
18: What this dude's name is? What's his Facebook shit?
20: It's right there. Jamie
11: Tamron, the God. He thinks he's a God.
18: What is that, TikTok?
11: Yeah, this is on TikTok. They got another one. I thought
18: some anonymous shit. Huh?
11: I thought I downloaded it. I guess
18: fucking
11: I didn't.
18: Piece of shit.
11: This guy's over there hollering the only good cracker is a dead cracker and all this shit like that. I said,
20: oh yeah, that's
11: reverse
20: that's
11: that
20: the same
11: shit.
20: Dude, it was jumping around like a rabbit. I thought
11: let a white guy get out there and start hollering the only good words the N word. I mean, only good N words a dead one. And so,
20: dead one.
11: Oh my God, you want to talk about the backlash? Jumped, Jesus Christ. Arrested. So anyway, these people are fucking stupid. They're hollering and screaming because, which he did, he murdered somebody. And now he's doing, he'll have time to get out of jail and still have a life. You know what? Austin Metcalf won't ever have a life. So
20: it's crazy,
11: you
20: know, too. They said they stabbed him in the stomach. They only hit him once?
11: No, it stabbed him in the chest. It went directly into his heart. Stabbed him in his heart and he bled to death right there.
20: Jesus.
11: His next one. Almost everything else is in Louisiana. Louisiana around here has been going fucking insane lately. This is a new roads officer that got fired. And he thought it was smart to do an interview with the news media. that's never fucking smart, okay? To go do an interview.
20: Fired for it.
11: Well, he can't get fired, but it's just like, we're going to listen to this dude. And it's like, and they're like, well, the chief of police didn't have a comment. The chief of police didn't need a comment. I would have just said, well, no comment. Just listen to the guy's interview. That's all I need to talk, say enough about it. So here he is.
7: Thank you for joining us. A former New Roads police officer arrested for domestic violence last month speaks to WBRZ's investigative unit tonight.
11: Go back over here.
18: Arlington. He's covering all of those cities.
7: Thank you for joining us. A former New Roads police officer arrested for domestic violence last month speaks to WBRZ's investigative unit tonight about the state of the New Roads Police Department.
13: A former officer, Jeremiah Williams, told Best Casually why the department is, quote, junk while addressing his recent charges.
7: Michael.
11: Department's junk. Okay.
20: There's Sylvia, a few of them out there, though.
11: Yes, there is. I'm not disputing. I'm just saying, you know, I mean, just. I don't know why this dude contacted them to do this interview.
7: 6-year-old Jeremiah Williams is in the middle of a custody battle with his child's mother. In 2024, they were both arrested for domestic violence, but those charges were dropped shortly after he got a job with New Roads PD.
14: You got a bunch of officers that are kids. You got a bunch of officers that don't know shit at all. And I'm keeping it real with you.
11: He's one of them. Because he's not that old. And that motherfucker. Yeah, I got socks that were in law enforcement longer than him. And it's like, see, but you're talking about that. Okay.
7: Strong words about the New Roads Police Department from a former officer who left the department in April.
14: They saying I got terminated. No, I resigned. And they know I resigned.
7: WBRZ reported last month that Jeremiah Williams was arrested in Baton Rouge for breaking a restraining order put in place from a prior domestic violence arrest.
14: Half of that in there is bogus.
7: He sat down with the investigative unit, he says, to set the record straight.
15: Let's talk about your ankle monitor. Yes, what's that for?
11: See, boy, it's like, let's talk about your ankle monitor right there.
14: So the ankle monitor was based on the situation in East Baton Rouge.
15: Okay.
14: Based on the initial police report of what they got.
7: The incident in question took place on April 7th when his on-again, off-again girlfriend said he entered her apartment without her permission in his police uniform with his gun and pushed her against a wall. She claimed she had an active restraining order against him. However, Williams provided us with documentation showing that restraining order referenced in BRPD's arrest warrant was dissolved on March 26th, and charges in the 2024 DV case were ultimately dropped.
11: So what they say happened on the 27th? So the fucking shit happened the day after fucking restraining order.
20: That's crazy.
11: Come on, dude.
14: If I knew I had a warrant, why?
7: Williams resigned for the department before he was arrested in May.
14: So I resigned and I put him in his place. I told him all of that.
11: No, he had that shit in a ponytail. Look,

0: any detectives. Punker P. Bally want to come out and assist because they know New Rose is junk. And I'm going to just keep it real with you.
1: Junk.
2: William says the only way he sees the police department like J-O-N-K? Is to be absorbed.
1: What J-U-N-K? Junk. Dude, that's New Roads is over on the east side of, the east side of Baton Rouge, west side of Baton Rouge.
3: Is that LaFouche?
1: Like up in, it's on the, on the west.
3: That's Point Coupee.
1: That's why he said, it's in the Point Coupee Parish. That's why he said the Point Coupee Sheriff's Office.
4: I got that too, Billy. Junk.
2: By the Point Coupee Sheriff's Office.
0: The state of New Roads Police Department, shut it down. Renee Thibodeau, you need to take it over. 100%. You need to take it over.
2: Current New Roads Chief Zathan Boutan did not want to comment on Williams' claims Monday. Boutan became the city's fourth police chief in 2 years when Lewis Hamilton resigned earlier this year following the arrest of Officer Quincy Lathers for selling drugs and the resignation of Assistant Chief John Chambliss. For the investigative...
1: This police department is junk, man. They got nothing but fucking thugs for their police officers.
4: But why don't the sheriff show up and be like, I'm annexing that and taking all your tax money?
1: Well, certain parameters the city council has to do. Yeah. City council has to abolish the shit.
3: So, and they're not going to do that.
1: That happened over at...
3: Because the city council, the sheriff's department comes in, they have no power over the sheriff's office.
1: Right.
3: But the mayor has power over the chief.
4: They all basically lose their jobs. Right.
3: But the mayor has power over the chief. This next one, we're coming to Ascension Parish. And like I said, advice from that, and Billy's right, advice from that 26-year-old. You better jump on that. Jump on it. So this next one, we got cop on cop violence. Like I said, not far from here.
1: Yep. Right across.
5: A Gonzales police corporal is facing a felony charge after allegedly punching a man hours after his own wedding. Jail records show Brent Amy was booked on a second-degree battery charge before he bonded out on a $10,000 bond. Sources say Amy and his new bride had just gotten home when he got into an argument with the deputy over the phone. Amy reportedly drove to an Ascension Parish deputy's home and then punched him.
3: So he just got married. He got home with his new wife. Now, he got on the phone with this Ascension Parish deputy. Something was said bad enough for this dude. This dude went to this other dude's house and laid him the fuck out. He knocked him.
4: But
3: he just didn't punch him.
4: Should not be an issue.
3: He didn't punch him. He knocked that motherfucker out. So this has probably got to do with the new wife.
1: He probably told this old boy
3: that he'd been hitting that shit or something.
1: Have fun. You know, you probably gonna be tasting my dick in her mouth or something.
3: This was over that woman. I can guarantee you. So.
1: That's the only thing that would make me mad enough to go over to old boy's house.
3: But he got knocked the fuck out.
5: We're told that the deputy was knocked out, taken to the hospital with a concussion, and is still unable to return to work due to his injuries. Gonzales PD says Amy is on paid leave while the department reviews the case.
3: And she's getting paid. So I guarantee you this was over that woman. Something was fucking said. Dean, if you find out, let me know. Because it's got to be about that woman. This one, East Baton Rouge Parish Sheriff's Deputy. She got...
4: I'd argue he earned it.
3: Fired. She got fired. For what did she get fired for?
1: Well, I think Carmelo Anthony incident.
3: No.
5: A former East Baton Rouge deputy is accused of stabbing her boyfriend.
1: That's what I just said.
5: 27-year-old Faith Placide.
1: She pulled her Carmelo Anthony.
3: She just stabbed him in the arm. She didn't kill nobody. But it says she was on medical leave when all this happened. She was already just trying to get a check for not working. She hadn't been a cop but like 2 years or some shit, and all of a sudden she's on medical leave.
5: He was found in a Picardy Avenue apartment parking lot with a stab wound to his arm. Placide is charged with domestic abuse battery with child endangerment, aggravated battery,
4: and aggravated second-degree battery.
5: The sheriff's office says she's been a deputy since 2024 and was on medical leave before her arrest.
3: They probably took her clothes with blood evidence or something.
4: Yep.
3: Now, this next one... This shit could only happen in one or two places.

0: places. Could happen here or in Florida. It's the only two places this shit could happen. This is real too, people. Especially ones.
1: 110%.
0: This is real.
2: This is a real.
0: This is a real story.
2: Are real.
0: This is a real story.
1: Allegedly.
3: Tonight shows a Louisiana man being attacked by an alligator while trying to escape from St. Charles Parish deputies. State police say 40-year-old Victor Rivas was driving recklessly on I-10 near the Bonneville exit yesterday when he crashed into a concrete barrier. They say they later
2: some of the memes going around with this dude.
3: 61 in St. Charles Parish. And when deputies tried to take him in, Rivas allegedly ran into a swampy area. And that.
0: Now, if y'all watch, you can see that alligator coming through the water. You'll see it.
3: Is when he was attacked. St. Charles Parish deputies released this body cam video you see on your screen right now.
1: You know the audio is not going
3: shows him swimming in swampy waters.
0: Look, you see it?
3: Going after him.
0: Look.
3: Deputies say the gator injured.
2: Ooh, that some bitch is hauling ass across that bond, boy.
0: Tell you what. That gator said that motherfucker tasted like an enchilada.
2: Like chicken.
1: Yeah.
2: Tasted like chicken.
0: Tastes like, ooh, enchiladas.
3: The pursuit didn't end there.
4: Even after the strike, Rivas continued to evade like law enforcement and fled again. And we had to wait for him to pop out the wood line to make that apprehension.
0: He's lucky he didn't die.
2: I don't know how. That wasn't too big a gator. That looked like probably about a 5-foot gator.
3: Resisting an officer.
0: Yeah. Don't.
2: The memes going around, they showed a damn alligator in a trooper uniform today.
0: Well, yeah, this was actually.
2: Trooper gator.
0: This is posted on the St. Charles Parish website.
2: Oh, shit.
0: That's that. Nope.
2: God damn. If that dude was in that pond, that gator wouldn't have ate that motherfucker.
1: He'd have thought he was a fucking alien.
2: Yeah, he'd have said fuck that shit.
0: Here it is. This was actually posted on the sheriff's office website. You see, it says deputy year alligator and stuff like that. This was actually on that sheriff's office website. That's a picture of the sheriff. So,
1: I see, if I worked there, I'd get that shit printed out and put on the wall.
0: Yeah, he jumped in the water. Fucking alligators!
2: They showed him in a trooper uniform today. The gator.
0: So good. Yeah, it's fucked up. And this next one here, this is also a true story. They had a man. He used to work for one of them QuickTime 5-minute oil change places, and he broke into it and stole $200. And they said they were able to identify him because of a distinct walk he had. I think it was a little more than the walk that he had that helped distinct. This is true. I can't make this shit up. This is a real picture.
5: Oil change employees from these commercials sure look friendly. You might have heard, it's all over the internet, that an ex-employee was charged with stealing $200 from them. Wait, that doesn't make any sense. Why does the internet care about a $200 theft from an oil change place? Oh.
0: That's the picture. Like, that's really,
1: why.
0: That's why right here.
5: Do we really have to do this? Okay, let's hear what happened.
6: 27-year-old Jonte Wings broke a window in the garage of the Take 5 on Airline Highway, stole $200 from the safe. Now, it happened in December of last year. Wings had been fired 2 weeks before the break-in.
5: You know, I don't want to make fun of how someone looks. It's not their fault the way they're born, you know? Okay. I do wonder what 3D movies are like. I bet they're insane. And yes, we're all reminded of Big Neck Guy. A few years ago, I came across this guy, and I actually don't know how this is even possible. But okay, let's look into our Ninja Turtle friend here. He's got a somewhat sizable following at 300,000 on Instagram. Let's hear what he sounds like.
7: I got the solution to every black person problem right now.
1: The solution?
7: And stop buying from the white man. Buy from only the black. You hear me?
1: Bro, he's even got Sid's front teeth. All right, then.
5: Mr. Wings seems to say that he didn't do it.
7: Hey, don't believe that shit they tell you on the internet. Don't believe that shit they say because one thing.
0: It was mistaken identity, right?
1: No fucking way.
0: Right? I'm pretty sure you know.
1: Sorry,
0: a lot
1: buddy,
0: of motherfuckers.
1: I won't be with you because you only got $200 out of that.
7: I don't need to steal shit. I ain't broke, bitch. and I'm home.
5: To be totally honest with you, I have no idea what he just said. Anyway, I have nothing more to say about this.
0: Okay.
1: Remember, people, bullying people's bad, whether it's their teeth, their physical appearance.
0: Well,
1: that's crazy.
0: A very weird looking dude. Look, I went on like Instagram, Facebook, and TikTok and found him.
1: Oh, they're all over the place.
0: And just...
8: Ovi, how ends from Louisiana act.
9: Switches, Glocks, drums, K's, any gun you could think of. Come shoot me with that bitch, man. We could bang it out in the front of the stove. And I walk to the stove.
0: You're just not scary. When you look like that, you're just not intimidating. When you look like you ought to be working at the circus.
7: Man, what up, man? It's your boy, Big Shark. You know, I'm back in the building. You hear me? I ain't done this in a little minute, but this
1: what
7: is
1: happened?
7: For the youth right here.
1: You hear what me? Happened? His mama okay. Smoke and drink? Or what?
7: You ain't got to be out here thugging. You ain't got to be out here doing what you see these people do off a train with these rappers say. You hear me? It's cool to make your own lane and do what you do. You hear me? Be you. Don't care
1: make
7: what nobody say
1: lane.
7: About you. Don't let nobody judge you. You always going to be you. You hear me?
2: Yeah,
7: you know, I joke.
2: Write that down.
7: When it comes down to stuff like that.
2: You seen that dude and say, write that down. Write that down. Really? And he'll come back. He'll write shit down. He'll come back and say, is that what you said?
7: Fella.
1: This is crazy.
7: If you woke up this morning and you felt that lonely sensation, my fault, you hear me? Your girl is really excellent in that bed. Yes, Lord. Ask her how I do.
2: That ain't no chick letting her vagina get close to this motherfucker.
1: I wouldn't say none. I wouldn't say none.
2: Ain't no way.
0: It depends on how much he's paying her.
1: That's it. Or how much he's got. And Benz, he likes to steal $200 from
0: more research. Because I'm a nice, friendly guy. So I did a little research. And this happened.
2: Here we go.
1: Yeah. Yeah. Quasimodo. See, it's another Disney remake. He could play that part. Disney. Yeah,
0: that could be it.
1: Okay.
0: But.
1: Live action Disney. Fucking. Because, you know, they replace everybody that's white.
0: I mean, but I was trying to help him out. We knew Father's Day is coming up and all, right? So I contacted Maury. And
2: Povich?
1: You are the father!
2: I told you, Goonies, baby. I said that.
0: Yes.
1: You are.
2: Hey, you guys. That's some funny
1: That's
2: shit.
1: That's crazy
2: because
1: the dude from Goonies took hours worth of makeup.
0: This dude wakes up looking like that.
2: ain't no 6 hours of makeup for that motherfucker, boy.
0: Yes, that's his white daddy. Yes. It's
2: I guess
0: bad.
2: I guess.
0: It's bad. Yeah, this dude here. I know we shouldn't make fun of people, but I can't help it.
1: Yeah.
0: I mean, when you look like that and you're breaking the law, I mean, it's like, how did you pick him out of a lineup? Well, he's got a distinct look.
1: Yeah, I have no idea.
0: Like somebody hit him in the face with a frying pan and it just stuck. All right, we got to vote on some hot nuts. My hot nut is for the Mexican dude that decided to try to run away from and got attacked by alligators.
1: But see, that shit happens more often than not.
0: Not when you're running from the cops. Know,
1: bullshit fucking happens down here. We had a dude that the only thing they found of him was his arm.
0: But that's mine is the alligator dude.
1: I mean, I'm not jumping in the water. My luck, the cop would tase me the minute I came above the water and I'd just fucking drown and he'd be laughing the whole time.
0: What y'all's hot nut? Gator too?
1: Let's see. James is gator.
0: So we got two for the gator.
1: Yeah. I'm looking. No, that's stabbing a boyfriend's not a good one. The stupid 26-year-old doing a fucking police interview on national television. That's up there, but you know what? Oh, gator. Because I just want to see that gator in that Louisiana uniform all the time.
0: What about you, Freebird? You sleeping?
2: No, I'm
0: it's hard to think about it. It's hurting your
2: debating.
0: Head.
2: Debating. I'm debating.
0: What about y'all in the chat?
1: Yeah, what y'all thinking? Come on, Billy.
2: My hot nuts is all the done. Dumb fucks on the Carmelo Anthony. Oh, shit.
0: All dumb fucks.
2: All dumb fuck racist fucks.
1: Yeah.
0: He said he can't pick right. one.
1: Well, damn. Jen, Stacy, you know, it's fucked up because they talk the whole show and then, like, they don't talk when it comes time to vote.
0: Who? I've been talking.
2: No, he's no, talking about Stacy and Kelly Myers, they don't, and I.
1: Kelly, yeah, you know.
2: They like, they become like Goonies. Hey, guys.
1: It's like when it comes to the side, I bet you they're like, they probably look at their husband like, no, I'm not telling you what I want. You got to guess. Whatever G said. You need to learn how to make these again, the little characters.
0: Look, I barely got time to put this shit together half the time.
1: That's true. Maybe I'll figure it out. I got nothing better to do.
2: Hey, T-Bird up there in that damn Top Gun outfit.
1: Oh, your old timer's kicking in? You don't remember that?
2: Me? Oh, yeah.
1: Yeah.
0: Everybody, like I said, if you want to hear, I'm going to put the timer music. It's called the new one. It's about the Carmelo Anthony case. I'll send this out playing a little bit of it, but it's called 30 Years of Rage.
2: I tell you, I was doing it when I signed off, boy.
0: God, yeah, you right. just turned into that. You're now a cocksucker. So everybody, be safe. Watch your back. Watch your back.
1: Love
0: watch your partner's
1: you
0: back.
2: Freebird out, baby.
0: No sheepdogs. Only lions. But the blaze set it off. Austin, that's just a little piece of it.
10: Carmelo took the fall. Black community mad, but justice don't bend.
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0: I'll always think I know from where came those pretty scarlet ribbon for her hair. 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
1: The ghost of Conley Elm.

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1: This program contains adult content. Listener discretion is advised. The views and opinions expressed by the host of this program do not necessarily state or reflect those of this station or its management.

people of Earth. This is InterSanctum, your international sanctuary for rock and metal. And I'm your host, Matt Cole Bolt, and tonight, from Finland,

0: Yes, this is Nicole Bolt, and tonight from Finland, I've got Sammy D of the band Rebel X. How are you doing tonight, Sammy?
1: I'm doing great. Thank you very much. Thank you for having me here.
0: Did I say the band name correctly, Rebel X?
1: Yes, I think it's right. Yes,
0: okay, yes. Okay. Just want to make sure. You guys got a bunch of singles out. You had a album, Serpent's Kiss, that came out in 2021. Why don't you talk about your band a little bit?
1: Where do we start? That's the point. I mean, the band started like a garage band, basically, over 10 years ago, I think. And we just were doing music just for fun in the beginning. But then I think it was during the coronavirus times, we started writing new material and we started to think about investing more in the band. And it got more serious after that, let's say. And we got to play some festivals, like Tuska Festival, for example, and other ones, and bigger gigs, and so on. And we kind of start to enjoying it quite a lot, and we just kept on going from there. Yeah.
0: And, so you got a new single, "Gimme, Gimme, Gimme." Did you write that?
1: Yeah. Yes, I wrote the most of it. There's the first riff. It's written by our previous bass player, Yussi. He is not in the band anymore, but he co-wrote, let's say, the song by writing that one riff, yes.
0: Who are the current band members?
1: Right now, Rebel X has a new drummer and a new bass player. Mandy is the bass player. And she's like crazy good. And finally, I'm really happy because we finally have a bass player that actually plays with fingers, if you know what I mean, like finger picking.
0: Yes.
1: And yeah. And then Yanni's on the drums, and he's like just amazing. He's like machine gun. I call him a machine gun basically all the time because he can like nail these crazy blast beats and crazy feels, and he's just the right fit for the band, I would say. Yeah.
0: And you still have Tommy on guitars?
1: Yes, sorry, I forgot to mention Tommy's been on the guitars since basically the beginning. Yes.
0: Was that 2013?
1: Yeah, something like that, I guess. Yes.
0: And you do vocals and guitars, correct?
1: Yes, exactly.
0: What type of guitar do you play?
1: Well, I do play a Jackson Key E2 made in USA. And it's my live guitar. But on studio, I depends on the song and the sound I'm looking for. But I might as well use a BC Rich Mockingbird, because it has this really, really bright sound on the solos. And sometimes for solos, I like to use the BC Rich. It's basically the same guitar that Slash had in the music video of You Could Be Mine, if you remember that.
0: I do remember that, actually.
1: Yeah.
0: 80s and 90s were a good time, man. I miss those.
1: Oh, hell yeah. Hell yeah.
0: Yeah. What type of microphone do you sing into?
1: I just use a standard Shure.
0: Sure.
1: I mean yeah.
0: Okay.
1: Yeah.
0: And my engineer, Billy Bolt, my boyfriend, he also plays bass guitar. He wants to know what type of bass Mandy's rocking.
1: Mandy's rocking, actually a Squire Precision model. So it's basically like this, like a Fender Precision, but it's like a little bit cheaper version of it.
0: Do you
1: and,
0: know?
1: Oh,
0: sorry. He wants to know like details. Like, do you know anything about amps or pedals or anything that she's using, or do you know? Or
1: she just used the amp. She doesn't use pedals, but I can't remember the name of the amp. It's interesting because she has a really small amp. And when I saw the amp the first time, I was like, is this gonna make it? Like, I was literally like, is this enough? Because we have like 100 watts and Tommy has 50, and she came with this little amp. But in the end, actually, she gets a really bright and nice sound, like really 80s, and it's just fitting the band. I think it's the best like bass sound we had so far in the band.
0: Awesome.
1: I'm sorry I can't recall the model of the amp.
0: It's okay. Yeah. He knows what you're talking about, those little amps. They're actually nice and portable and easier to carry around and all that, so.
1: Yeah, indeed. Indeed, yes.
0: Do you have any shows coming up?
1: Yes, actually we are playing tomorrow at Bar Luz. And Bar Luz is basically like, in Helsinki, it's the best, like, club for, like, underground bands, I would say, because it's, like, not too small and not too big, and on weekends it's usually really packed, and we're expecting, like, a great show for tomorrow, because we're headlining the first event for, we have this group called the New Wave of Finnish Heavy Metal, where there's plenty of bands included in this group, and we have organized now the first, like, official, like, event for this group, and we picked up some bands from the group, and tomorrow we're gonna nail it, I promise you that.
0: Any other shows scheduled for June, July, August?
1: August, yes, we have a gig at Baseidon Festival in Helsinki as well. And it's like a small festival here in Helsinki, but it's really, really nice. It's like, intimate? Because it's like, it's small, like it's not too big, you know?
0: That's kind of how we do things in the Tacoma, Seattle area. We generally have smaller festivals. You go over the mountains, and then in a town called George, it's actually George Washington. It's the name of the town.
1: Oh, yeah?
0: And they have what's called the Gorge Amphitheater. It's on the Columbia River. It's very scenic. You see the river and the mountains, and they built an amphitheater into the rocks and the mountains. It's pretty nice. But on this side of the mountains, it's usually smaller, intimate type venues, which is kind of cool. I kind of like the small venues, though.
1: Oh, yeah. To be honest, I like more the small venues than the big ones, to be honest. Like, it's, for some reason, you just get really closer to your fans and to the crowd, you know, and you can establish a better connection. And for some reason, I really always like to play smaller places than the big ones.
0: Yeah, we've had some, like, we've had lots of guests on our shows, me and Billy Bolt, and sometimes people go and they play like Bloodstock or Vakken, and they come back here and they're like, you know, we really do like playing to 500,000 people, but we really do like being able to connect to our fans too, because the fans are what make your band, you know, and they buy your albums, they buy the tickets, they support you. So it's nice to have both options, but I think a lot of people do prefer the smaller venues. Plus, it's cheaper. There's more parking.
2: Sounds better too.
0: For
1: 500,000 people, but
0: yeah.
1: Eventually, it happens. Maybe I will tell you how it feels like.
0: Well, it's kind of difficult for like American bands playing Vakken because it costs a lot of money to travel, and you'd be surprised how many international celebrities have to work day jobs just to be able to pay to come play to European fans. And then you have like Metallica. Metallica, they can afford it, but their tickets are like $1,000 right now. Like, you want to see Metallica? It's like $1,000 a person here in America. Yeah, so.
1: Great.
0: Yeah, I don't have $1,000 to pay for one ticket and then $1,000 to pay for Billy's. And it's like you got to pay for $20 beer. And it's getting crazy. But I still buy CDs. So I'm like, if I'm buying CDs still, you know, that's what I do.
1: Yeah. That's good.
0: Yeah. So if fans want to find you like on social media, do you have like Facebook or?
1: I'm more active on Instagram. I would say like the band's Instagram, it's the most active at the moment, which is Rebellix_official. And that's the actual active profile. But I have a profile myself too, which is semi_DEE_G. And but I'm not being that active lately. I used to be like super active, but nowadays I'm just focusing more on the band's profile, to be honest.
0: Yeah, that's kind of how I do my Facebook now. I used to be on Facebook all day, every day, and now I just kind of, it's just the show mostly, and that's about it.
1: Yeah.
0: All right.
1: Yeah, it's just like sometimes you don't have time to invest on the social medias.
0: Right. You got to be an adult and take care of adult business, you know?
1: Yeah, exactly. Exactly.
0: Do you guys have a video for the new single or any of your past singles?
1: Oh, there is yes, videos on YouTube, like a few ones. I would say there is a lyric video for I Don't Care, there is a music video for Not Afraid, and there is videos for Serpent's Kiss and the song called Fuck You as well. So we have like at least 4 music videos. Okay. Oh no, there's another lyric video for Final Decay as well. And there's actually a funny thing I can tell you about the Serpent's Kiss video. If you watch the video until the end, there is a nice cameo at the end. I don't know if you know this band called Avatar.
0: Yes, from Sweden, right?
1: Yeah. Actually, yes, they are from Sweden. And if you watch the Serpent's Kiss video until the end, there is actually the singer of Avatar and his wife making a cameo in the video. And it's really funny. And if you haven't seen it, you should watch it.
0: Well, I'm going to go check it because I actually love Avatar. That's
1: favorites. They are a great band. Yeah. I think right now it's one of the best bands around.
0: That song, Hail the Apocalypse, I've played on my show a few times. The fans love it. Do you remember that show, Billy?
2: Yeah, actually.
0: That song, yeah. And then I know they came to America. I think it was last year. We didn't get to see them, but yeah, they've had some, albums since that one, but yeah I really like that band. And
1: amazing guy as well.
0: Cool. Well, it's nice when the band members are cool as fuck, right?
1: I mean,
0: it's always a plus, you know?
1: Yeah, so, of course.
0: All right. So do you guys have, like, a website where bands can, like, buy your albums or buy merch, anything like that?
1: No, we actually sell everything at the concerts.

0: Yeah, it's because yeah, you got to pay for the product and then come up with a good price and then the shipping and yeah,
1: shipping and the guy who works for you in the website as well. So it's complicated right now. Well, I would also say that music business is not exactly like flourishing in Finland right now. So it's pretty expensive already to do songs. So having a website is not a priority right now.
0: All right. I can dig it. And it's definitely cool when you go to shows and buy the merch there. And then when you're not like, you know, selling it online, you can kind of pass the savings on to the fans at the shows, which is also nice because
1: just
0: selling it straight out, instead of having to order for the show and then order for the shipping, you know, and you're cutting out the middle, man. So if it works then I can totally dig it, man. So.
1: Yeah, it's working so far, so.
0: All right. Did you have any, questions, Billy? I guess we covered everything. We're going to go ahead and get your music here pretty much in a few moments. So my show is international. I'd like to ask you, do you have a message for planet Earth?
1: Well, our new single, Gimme, Gimme, Gimme, just came out like a week ago. So you better go and listen to it because I think it's really fucking good.
0: Right on. So
2: are we going to play it tonight?
0: Yeah, of course. Yeah, we're going to play that tonight plus some other songs. And I guess we'll get to music then. This is Nicole Bolt.
1: Thank you very much.
0: Yeah, thanks for being on my show. Oh, and shout out to Darius Michalski for hooking me up with tonight's guest from Fallen Outcast. I believe he's got a show coming up too. So make sure you check out Fallen Outcast as well. Well, check out Rebellix, that's REBELLIX, on Facebook and on Instagram.

0: All right. Killer song by YNT. That's their live version of I Believe in You. Also had Spectre with Armageddon. And before that, Metal Allegiance starring Christina Scabbia from Lacuna Coil. And that was their single Scars. Thanks so much to Sammy D of Rebelix for being on my show, Inter Sanctum, which broadcasts out of Tacoma, Washington at Lightning Bolt Studio. 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And in addition to that, you can also go to my new platform, odyssey.com, and go to the search bar and punch in Inter Sanctum. Once again, you will find my shows there. And yeah, Rebelix, killer band from Finland. If you're in the European area, they've got some shows coming up. Make sure you follow them. And elsewhere, make sure you follow them because they're putting out some killer new tracks. And thanks again to Darius Michalski, a Fallen Outcast, another cool band from Poland. Really like those guys. And yeah, thanks so much for everyone that supports my crazy fucked up show, which next week will be celebrating 6 years of being on the air, broadcasting live out of Lightning Bolt Studio. What do you think about that, Billy?
1: I think we should have a party.
0: I think we should have a party next week, too. And with that, I'm going to go ahead and move on to one more track. I got another killer fucking live single. This is Faith No More doing a live version of Epic. And with that, I will see y'all next week.
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0: Now, the rest of the story. Horatio Nelson, Lord Nelson, naval hero, Great Britain's greatest admiral, defeated the combined French and Spanish fleets at Trafalgar. Yes, of course you knew that. But did you know this? Lord Nelson, that daring warrior of the sea throughout most of his life, was a complete physical wreck. That's right. Oh, no, no, I don't mean a hypochondriac. He was just sick all the time. Frail, illness-prone as a child. He was therefore beleaguered by many and various maladies until his premature death at the age of 47. So physical susceptibility was Lord Nelson's most formidable adversary. And one susceptibility in particular, one that you would never guess. As a young man, he contracted malaria, suffered recurrences of the disease from then on, and then in April of 1780, he caught typhoid fever, and it was complicated by yet another malady, peripheral neuritis. The latter became chronic, impairing the use of his left arm and leg, and by 1786, his health had so deteriorated that he was thought by some doctors to have contracted tuberculosis. Well, it was not TB, but it was just about everything else. And then in July of 1794, he hit his head. The result was a detached retina, which cost him his right eye and precipitated progressive sympathetic blindness in his left eye. And, as though that weren't enough, early in 1796, he was beginning to feel the effects of arteriosclerosis, hardening of the arteries. Not yet 38. He had begun to show signs of premature senility. 1797 brought an incipient ventral hernia and the amputation of his right arm. The following year came a severe concussion which gave him headaches for weeks after. And he was just getting over them when a debilitating attack of influenza laid him low. Now remember, Lord Nelson was at sea all the while all of this was going on. And did I tell you about his dyspepsia and his gout and his angina so acute that by mid-1804, his physicians thought he had rheumatic fever? Today, today we envision Lord Nelson as such a vigorous chap, partly because in battle he was so aggressive, so daring. Of course, he was killed at Trafalgar, shot in the back, but he lived just long enough to learn of his victory there. So in the end, it was not a disease which claimed him, even though he was ill most all his life. And there was one illness in particular, one malady which certainly must have magnified the effects of all of the others. You see, Lord Nelson, Great Britain's greatest admiral, had been at sea since boyhood and continually struggled with something or other, malaria, typhoid, neuritis, hernias, concussions, dyspepsia, gout, and all the while he remained extremely susceptible to what seemed to him the most debilitating disorder of them all. Mal de mer, they called it. The ultimately ironic affliction of England's most outstanding naval hero. Chronic, insufferable, seasickness. And now you know the rest of the story. Now, the rest of the story. Could it be true that we were to have had more Mozart? After all, he'd given us, 23 operas? Hundreds of other vocal works, both secular and liturgical? Hundreds of orchestral compositions, including 48 symphonies, 58 concerts, virtually innumerable additional works, sonatas and fantasies, fugues and rondos, minuets, variations, divertimenti, duets, trios, quartets, quintets, and on and on and on. Wolfgang Amadeus Mozart was among the most prolific composers who ever lived. Could it be that he had written even more than we had known about? Well, this is the rest of the story. In 1793, 2 years after Mozart's death, a Danish music club in the city of Odense purchased a symphony, the manuscript of a symphony in A minor, 3 movements long, and signed simply Herr Mozart, Mr. Mozart. But somebody in the Odense Music Club was apparently sufficiently impressed with the work to begin copying the manuscript, and yet for some reason this transcriber quit after 4 measures, Thus have only the first four bars survived as intriguing evidence of Mozart's A minor symphony, for shortly thereafter, the precious original manuscript was lost. In fact, the music had found its way into the cellar of the county hall, where it was stored among comparatively worthless manuscripts, and even after the local council cleaned out the basement storerooms and presented the dusty manuscripts to the Odense Orchestra in 1943. Even then, 150 years later, nobody realized that a priceless treasure was somewhere in the pile. It was not until 1982 that the Odense Orchestra librarian finally began sifting through that pile of paper and discovered the A minor symphony, its title page crisp with age, but autographed by Mozart. The librarian's first thought was that he'd found the work of another Mozart. Experts would have to be consulted. The world's finest musicologists were apprised and tantalized. They converged to study the manuscript. It was not possible, was it? Yes, the composition bore the unmistakable mark of Mozart's genius, but with no date indicated on the manuscript, it would take many weeks of musicological detective work before the authorities could confirm their suspicions. It took 6 months, and at last the experts were able to determine the A minor symphony was indeed composed by Wolfgang Amadeus Mozart. Apparently late in the year of 1764. The manuscript is unmistakably authentic, and still it's hard to believe. A masterwork lost and found, that happens, but the date is the incredible part. For in 1764, the date ascribed to this full-fledged three-movement symphony for violins, cello, double bass, oboes, bassoons, and horns, in 1764, the great Mozart was only 8 years young. And now you know the rest of the story.
1: Now, the rest of the story. Ever since her graduation from Smith College in 1934, Miss McWilliams lived what she called a butterfly life. She was a career woman all the way. She had worked as a department store publicist in New York and Los Angeles, and when World War II broke out, she joined the Office of Strategic Services, hoping to become a spy. Instead, Miss McWilliams became a file clerk for the OSS, first in Washington, D.C., and then in what is now Sri Lanka. Her old school friends, many of whom by now had become thoroughly domesticated, were much impressed by Miss McWilliams' free spirit. She was, and apparently always would be, the irrepressible butterfly flitting from flower to clover in a joyous quest for adventure. It was in Sri Lanka, then called Ceylon, that Miss McWilliams' adventures expanded to encompass romance. His name was Paul. He was a map maker for the OSS and was 10 years her senior. The two met on the porch of a tea planter's bungalow, and before either knew what had happened, they were in love. When Paul was transferred to China, so was Miss McWilliams. And one day, the romantic merry-go-round ground to a halt. The war was over. OSS workers were returning home. But it was not until Miss McWilliams and her boyfriend arrived in the States that both began to reconsider their confirmed bachelorhood. And there was one significant obstacle in their path to matrimony. You see, Paul was a gourmet, an avid appreciator of fine foods and wines, and Miss McWilliams, the irrepressible, heretofore untamable career woman,

the man. And the way to his heart was definitely, undeniably through his stomach. Well, what would you guess? That's right, Miss McWilliams, who could scarcely tell a pot from a skillet, enrolled in a cooking school. And she diligently studied her quiche and her cakes and her steaks and her sauces. And did it ever pay off? She and Paul were married in September 1946, and the former Miss McWilliams gained much more than a husband. Or have you guessed that the young lady whose butterfly life did not include the culinary arts until her 34th year? The career woman whose very first interest in fine cuisine coincided with her love for a gourmet. Why, she brought her married name to television screens throughout the world and made it synonymous with expertise in the kitchen. Of course, you know the former Miss McWilliams, the woman who got her man with a saucepan as Julia Child, author of cookbooks, ultimate authority on all that is food. Only now, you know the rest of the story.

she's been saving to make a feather bed. It died in the woodshed, died in the woodshed, it died in the woodshed.

0: bed.
1: The rest of the story. Our United States Navy has been testing combat aircraft since 1943, and aviators generally agree Navy test pilots are a different breed. And yet in the field of experimental aviation, before or since, could any airman or airwoman's skill have surpassed that of the admiral? He was fearless, they say, and they are right. For although the extent of his exploits remain virtually unknown in the civilian world, he has flown higher and longer and under conditions more perilous than all but a few experts had dared to imagine. But now there was a particular wing design called Atalanta, which no Navy pilot had ever tested before. By far more sophisticated than any previous aeronautical creation, military or civilian, the Atalanta could practically reinvent itself in flight, morphing moment by moment to accommodate a wide variety of aerodynamic mechanisms, as they're called. Atalanta could generate vortices in the air to achieve greater lift, for example, 10 times the amount of lift produced by conventional aircraft wings. Did you hear that? 10 times the amount of lift. Atalanta could also perform rotational mechanisms and wake capturing mechanisms and the impressive clap and fling, as they are known in the science of flight. The coordination of those systems alone would require the most gifted of flyers with the fastest of reflexes. And then it gets complicated. For the test flight, the Atalanta must soar into a smokescreen so that ground-bound engineers armed with ultra-high-speed digital cameras can photograph the traces of smoke, thus to evaluate the system's aerodynamic efficiency. And meanwhile, someone aloft must control the ultimately sophisticated wing and at the same time fly blind. Well, the admiral, remember him, was the only flyer equal to the formidable task. The day of the test flight, he took off as though he had operated this system all of his life. The wind was brisk, more so than you'd guess safe for such a subtle aerodynamic design. But the admiral was clearly master of even these potentially precarious circumstances. Up ahead, the daunting smokescreen. But the admiral plunged in at top speed, and with cameras whirring, the air currents were precisely recorded, and the Atalanta soared out the other side, and an experimental success such as few could ever hope to witness had been triumphantly declared. Scientists and engineers will be a long time now studying the remarkable data harvested that day. I have before me the once secret top motion photos of that, shall we say, historic test flight. They are many things, intriguing, confounding, even awe-inspiring, but mainly they are so beautiful, for despite all that we know and all to which we aspire, no scientist or engineer, no earthly inventor of any kind has even come close to such a creation as Atalanta, the supremely versatile flying marvel from which aircraft engineers now hope to learn. For the First World War had its Red Baron, but you've just relived the first anywhere wind-to-tunnel analysis completed in Oxford, England in 2002 of the astonishing flight characteristics of what lepidopterists call Vanessa Atalanta and what you have known all your life as the migratory Red Admiral Butterfly. Only now you know the rest of the story.
2: Now, the rest of the story. Sam was a good writer, but he was dependent upon an editor, one editor in particular. Sam's writing had that spontaneous feel, but it was calculated spontaneity. For example, Sam would finish a book. As usual, he presented it to his editor. After a thorough perusal, the editor would delete a great deal of material. The author was given this reason: the first part is not delicate, and the last part is indelicate. Later, Sam commented to a colleague, "Now there's a nice distinction for you," and correctly stated, too, and perfectly true. Calculated spontaneity. But there was a greater matter with Sam's writing, a tendency which, considering the era in which he wrote, might have seriously undermined his popularity. Sam, provocative by nature, adored profanity. Language was limiting enough, he once complained, without limiting the number of words one could use. But Sam's editor combed everything he wrote, tamed it down, made it generally acceptable, and that general acceptability is one of the reasons that each generation since has embraced the magnificent prose of Samuel Langhorne Clemens, whom the world now reveres, of course, as Mark Twain. But this is the rest of the story. Even after editorial surgery on his work, Mark Twain tended to offend. One morning, he awakened to learn that a public library in Brooklyn had banned both Huckleberry Finn and Tom Sawyer from its children's division. Well, the letter of response that Twain wrote to one of the librarians was sarcastic to the point of bitterness. In it, he suggested that if there were an unexpurgated Bible in the children's section, then his own works ought to be removed from that questionable companionship. Biblical sex and violence notwithstanding, Tom and Huck did continue to raise eyebrows, as they often do among the thin-skinned even to this day. But imagine the perpetual controversy had Mark Twain's trusted editor not purged most of the naughty words first. Indeed, this same editor carefully went through each manuscript, as all of Twain's manuscripts, eliminating the vulgarity, eliminating the profanity and the sacrilege that might have proved too blatant for readers, even today's readers. It is said that this editor of Twain's was so preoccupied with the author's prolific endeavors that the editor passed up a very promising literary career of her own. I said her own. Mark Twain's editor was a she. The career as an author she might have had, she instead cast aside, perhaps not as much because she admired Mark Twain, but more because she loved him. The woman who devoted her talent and her energies to one of the best-loved figures in American literature was Olivia Langdon Clemens, Mrs. Mark Twain. And now you know the rest of the story. Oh!

You got the FBI, the FCC, the Federal Trade Commission Agency, and they all have one thing in common, that is they're federal. But here's one thing, if you haven't guessed. There ain't a thing federal about the Federal Express, and the only thing federal about the Reserve is that it's criminal!

0: Let's just dump it.
1: Now, the rest of the story. Sam was a good writer, but he was dependent upon an editor, one editor in particular. Sam's writing had that spontaneous feel, but it was calculated spontaneity. For example, Sam would finish a book. As usual, he presented it to his editor. After a thorough perusal, the editor would delete a great deal of material. The author was given this reason: the first part is not delicate, and the last part is indelicate. Later, Sam commented to a colleague, "Now there's a nice distinction for you," and correctly stated, too, and perfectly true. Calculated spontaneity. But there was a greater matter with Sam's writing, a tendency which, considering the era in which he wrote, might have seriously undermined his popularity. Sam, provocative by nature, adored profanity. Language was limiting enough, he once complained, without limiting the number of words one could use. But Sam's editor combed everything he wrote, tamed it down, made it generally acceptable, and that general acceptability is one of the reasons that each generation since has embraced the magnificent prose of Samuel Langhorne Clemens, whom the world now reveres, of course, as Mark Twain. But this is the rest of the story. Even after editorial surgery on his work, Mark Twain tended to offend. One morning, he awakened to learn that a public library in Brooklyn had banned both Huckleberry Finn and Tom Sawyer from its children's division. Well, the letter of response that Twain wrote to one of the librarians was sarcastic to the point of bitterness. In it, he suggested that if there were an unexpurgated Bible in the children's section, then his own works ought to be removed from that questionable companionship. Biblical sex and violence notwithstanding, Tom and Huck did continue to raise eyebrows, as they often do among the thin-skinned even to this day. But imagine the perpetual controversy had Mark Twain's trusted editor not purged most of the naughty words first. Indeed, this same editor carefully went through each manuscript, as all of Twain's manuscripts, eliminating the vulgarity, eliminating the profanity and the sacrilege that might have proved too blatant for readers, even today's readers. It is said that this editor of Twain's was so preoccupied with the author's prolific endeavors that the editor passed up a very promising literary career of her own. I said her own. Mark Twain's editor was a she. The career as an author she might have had, she instead cast aside, perhaps not as much because she admired Mark Twain, but more because she loved him. The woman who devoted her talent and her energies to one of the best-loved figures in American literature was Olivia Langdon Clemens, Mrs. Mark Twain. And now you know the rest of the story. Now, the rest of the story. Even as a little girl, she hated long car rides. Said they made her sick to her tummy. One day she was old enough to drive, and a handyman who worked for her parents taught her how. It was maybe one of the most traumatic things that ever happened in his life and hers. Not only did the little girl dislike driving, she was sometimes afraid behind the wheel, and she was terrible at parking. In fact, her family and friends were amazed that she even got a driver's license. But eventually she did, and the point is that she preferred almost any other kind of transportation. Sailboating was especially fun for her, and she was good at it, too. Didn't have the slightest fear of water. And walking, whenever time permitted, she would travel on foot virtually regardless of the distance. Only when the situation demanded would she go by car. And then only the shortest distances, because long rides still made her car sick. And she always drove as slowly as possible, because speed terrified her. And wouldn't you know, one day The woman who hated driving married a man who just loved cars. Now, this fellow had been auto racing even long before his marriage. Slick chassis profiles and powerful engines and high speeds had been his passions since boyhood. His tendency to take chances made his interest even more dangerous. Reckless, his driving was sometimes called, but the risk was only part of his lifetime fascination with automobiles. He had a huge collection of cars, including about a dozen vintage ones. Most of the old-timers had been purchased in bad condition so that he could have the thrill of restoring them. He owned another dozen cars as well, recent models. Almost all of them were high-powered roadsters and roaring racers. Their sophisticated machinery provided uncountable hours of joyous tinkering, and their power, well, that was the essence of his greatest joy, speed. His friends never quite figured out why a man who so loved automobiles would marry a woman who so detested them. But he did marry her, and you know what? They were so much in love that the main difference between them lost its significance. How they worked things out was he accepted her dislike of long car trips, he accepted her fear of fast driving, and she agreed to tolerate his speed as long as she was not along for the ride. For example, should he wish to make a precipitous hairpin curving dash through the mountains in one of his sports cars, she would simply stay home. Whenever a drive through the mountains was unavoidable, her husband would drive on ahead at his own speed, while she and her car would follow slowly at a comfortable distance. That's pretty much the way it happened that summer day, going on 27 years ago. That's how come she was behind the wheel when her car tumbled over a cliff and off a mountain road, and those closest to her recalled the tragic irony of her lifelong fear of driving, a lifelong fear which she was never able to explain. Grace Kelly, Princess of Monaco. Yes, now you know the rest of the story. Now, the rest of the story. From the day she was born, Margaret Gertrude Zell was as plain can be. The product of an upper-class Holland Dutch family, she was educated in the finest schools. At the age of 14, she was admitted to a convent where she received the guidance of the sisters for 4 years. Her chance for romance came at 18, vacationing in the Dutch capital. Margie met a handsome military man of Scottish descent. Captain Campbell MacLeod held a commission in the Dutch colonial army. He was more than twice Margie's age. That in itself made the captain still more adorable as far as Margie was concerned. Similarly, MacLeod was captivated by the girl's youth and innocence. Soon the captain proposed, Margie accepted, and for the first time in her life, the plain Jane Dutch girl felt beautiful. Margie's marital bliss was not to last. In less than a year, she had become a dreary housekeeper whose drudgery was taken for granted. Eventually, she learned the rest of the story, that her husband was nothing more than an aging roué. Marrying young Margie, he had hoped to recapture the excitement of his own youth. Indeed, that was lost forever. Even his continuing infidelity was more out of habit than passion. To make matters worse, Captain MacLeod also drank, and he gambled. At one point, he very nearly gambled away everything he owned. And thus did Margie, the neglected young housewife, dissolve into a daydreamy world, a succession of feminine fantasies, in which she saw herself as mysterious and desired, as in control of her destiny. Yet the real-life marriage of just plain Margie continued its sullen sway between the mundane and the insane. Captain MacLeod even savagely beat poor Margie, threatened her with a loaded revolver sometimes. In 1902, the MacLeods were divorced, but Margie, now in her late 20s, disillusioned and disheartened, still clung to the elaborate fantasies which had sustained her through the boredom and the brutality of her marriage. Of course, innumerable women under similar circumstances have dreamed similar dreams. And yet, if only this once, such a woman made such dreams come true. For Margie left Margie in Holland and moved to Paris and created for herself a new and exotic identity. She danced on the stage. She enslaved powerful men in her passionate snare. She engaged in espionage for the Germans during the First World War. And that's how a dreary and downtrodden housewife rose phoenix-like from the ashes of her own disillusionment to become the ultimate femme fatale. That's right. She became a mysterious and irresistibly sensuous man-trap known all over the world as the ultimately seductive spy called Mata Hari. Now you know the rest of the story. Do

0: Freedom of
1: speech.
0: Which means no one can stop you. Can stop you from
1: expressing your thoughts.
0: Sharing your feelings. Speaking your mind. I can
1: say whatever I want.
0: Whatever I feel. Whatever needs to be said. That's what freedom of speech
1: means to me.
0: To us. This message is brought to you by the NAB Education Foundation, the Broadcast Education Association, McCormick Foundation, and this station.

he's been saving to make a feather bed. It died in the woodshed, died in the woodshed, it died in the woodshed.

Now, the rest of the story. The lighthouse was doomed from the start, seafarers said. 14 miles from land, leaning into the region's wildest winds made of mere wood, it was only a matter of time before she toppled into the English Channel. And it came to pass. One mighty storm in 1703. Eddystone Lighthouse vanished into the darkness. Her architect, Henry Winstanley, was swept away with her. The task of redesigning and rebuilding her fell to one John Rudyard, who had her beacon blazing by 1709, and she was sturdier than her previous incarnation, made of oak and iron, and she stood nearly 47 years against the Channel gales off the coast of Cornwall. It was a fire that took her down in 1755, and still in folk ballads and seamen's lore, the saga of

0: Eddystone Lighthouse lives on. But has anyone before today ever sung the rest of the story? English engineer John Smeaton was designated rebuilder of Eddystone Lighthouse, and the challenge of creating a tall, permanent structure to withstand such intimidating conditions greatly perplexed him. For while the lighthouse beacon itself threatened a conflagration from within, the raging elements would hammer night and day over the tower walls. It would be impossible, many warned, to build an enduring edifice for such a purpose in such a place. So John Smeaton looked around for an architectural example that he might follow, for something not only fireproof, but windproof and waterproof. And eventually he found it. The problem was the architect of that exemplary building was dead. Nobody remembered the formula for its durability. Well, Mr. Smeaton, a master engineer, began experimenting with materials. He subjected them to physical abuse and flames and salt water and fresh water. And for the months that followed, his office looked very much like a mad scientist's laboratory. And then, eureka! In 1759, construction of the new and immeasurably improved Eddystone Lighthouse was completed. And the improvement did bear the test of time. 123 years it loomed 20 fathoms above the channel, defying wind and wave. And when in 1882 it was replaced by a more modern structure, it was for modernity's sake alone. For the building to which John Smeaton looked for inspiration, the durable, indomitable temple whose cryptic construction formula he rediscovered and then applied to Eddystone Lighthouse, was the Pantheon of Rome, built by the Emperor Hadrian in the 2nd century A.D. The secret of the Pantheon's virtual indestructibility was lost during the Middle Ages and may have remained lost forever if not for John Smeaton, who tried and erred and tried again until he had retrieved it from utter obscurity. Indeed, Smeaton's lighthouse was assembled with interlocking stones based on a plan which revolutionized the construction of such towers for years thereafter. But the real wonder of it all, the Eddystone miracle, the rediscovered substance which revolutionized construction everywhere from that day to this day, was the stuff that held ancient Rome together, only to be forgotten, only to be reborn. Hydraulic cement, created from clay-heavy limestone, making possible a ubiquitous something we now call concrete. Only now you know the rest of the story.
1: In 1961, the doctor became a patient. 68-year-old Dr. Louis Camuti, hardly sick a day in his life, suddenly stricken with a condition which not even a physician of his experience could identify. In a New York City hospital, Dr. Camuti's own doctors attempted to diagnose the mysterious illness. There were many tests, and finally, after 10 days in the hospital, Dr. Camuti was told the rest of the story. His condition, although to an extent controllable, was incurable. Continuing his medical practice would be out of the question. Well, Dr. Camuti pondered his medical verdict. He reflected on his own 40-year medical history. He made up his mind that no matter the discomfort, no matter the threat to his personal health, he would not abandon his patients. Dr. Camuti's practice would go on. And east side, west side, all around the town, a sigh of relief could be heard, for Dr. Louis Camuti was among the last of his breed, a priceless commodity in an era of depersonalized production line medicine. He was a doctor who made house calls. Oh, he had an office, but he spent very little time there. 8 to 9 hours a day, he was out in the community, in and around New York City, visiting his patients. Because parking was almost always a problem, Dr. Camuti's wife, Alexandra, drove him everywhere. And because the doctor believed so strongly that a patient is better off convalescing in his or her own home, he, Dr. Camuti, often performed minor surgery as a house call. Oh, of course, he would seek out sterile operating rooms for complex surgery, but more often than not, Dr. Camuti's surgery was performed on a patient in that patient's private residence. After 4 decades of cultivating unequivocal trust, the good doctor had become something of a Manhattan legend. So very many depended upon him. And now, even though his medical condition had given him every reason in the world to retire, he just would not desert those who needed him. So Dr. Camuti left the hospital to continue his practice, And as before, wife Alexandra would chauffeur his daily rounds. And when possible, the doctor would operate on his patients in the patient's own home. The telephone calls continued into the middle of the night from rich and poor, from teachers and lawyers and shopkeepers and celebrities. One urgent telegram, a house call request, almost put Dr. Camuti on an airplane bound for Naples, Italy. He would remain active for another 2 decades, extending his extraordinary practice to 60 years. And then in February of 1981, Dr. Camuti passed away, a heart attack en route to a house call. He was 87. Far as we know, the medical condition originally diagnosed in 1961 had played no part in his death, although it made his last 20 years very difficult. For Dr. Camuti's patients, the Manhattanites recipients of his remarkable bedside manner were cats. That's right, Dr. Camuti was a doctor of veterinary medicine, specializing in cats. Perhaps the world's best-known, best-loved cat doctor. And the condition which hospitalized him in 1961, the affliction under which he lovingly labored all through the last 2 decades of his unique house call practice, was a severe allergy to cats. And now you know the rest of the story.
2: The rest of the story. The sun had not yet peaked over the horizon, yet the little ones, peering up into the dimly glowering sky, seemed to be awaiting some celestial sign that it was safe to flee. They'd been working in the sweatshop in Patani, Thailand, longer than any of them could remember. They'd labored through the interminable days, often late into the nights, producing goods worth $500 million annually to that Thai economy, and yet for which they would be paid absolutely nothing. So, here they were in the dismal pre-dawn, grimly studying the razor wire cresting the entire length of the compound's fence, planning a great escape. Not many years ago, insiders in the world of classical music were chagrined to learn of concert grand pianos selling for tens of thousands of dollars in the West, assembled by impoverished Southeast Asians in huts with mud floors. Then there was the celebrity sweatshop scandal in which clothing bearing famous names was found to have been made by children laboring for little, but this latest tale of such travail involves young workers in Thailand plying their tiresome trade with little rest and without wages, bearing the nation on their tiny shoulders. From what quarters are such anonymous youth exploited, procured? Well, from regions and circumstances throughout Thailand. In fact, large numbers of them, orphaned, neglected, or otherwise displaced, had been discovered living in abandoned temples and deserted buildings. So, wily entrepreneurs, determined to cultivate that potential resource, bought property and gutted extant structures designed for housing and enticed the prospective slave laborers into the darkness. And there the latter engaged in the drudgery of enriching the unskilled. So lucrative are such enterprises, for example, that one 39-year-old Patani homeowner moved himself and his wife and 3 children out of their opulent 3-story house and had most of the interior walls removed and the windows boarded up, converting what had been a luxurious domicile into a dingy factory. Elsewhere in town, homes and office buildings are being adapted for the installation of such sweatshops. Larger facilities for the purpose, 6 stories or more, surrounded by security fences 65 feet high, are being constructed from scratch. And still the little ones escape. Each day some flee, about dawn, in groups of 10,000 or so, ranging far and wide, gathering materials for their craft, only to return each dusk. For you see, the prized delicacy they produce, craved by ethnic Chinese all over the world, the essential ingredient in an ancient and allegedly rejuvenating tonic, the gourmet delight which earns investors $1,000 a pound and wholesales in the United States for $250 an ounce, just plain nests, birds' nests, made by swallow-like birds called swiftlets, which are lured from coastal caves and temple ruins to massive, cunningly designed bird houses. For therefrom, every 3 or 4 months, the swiftlets, treasure artfully bound together by their unique and savory saliva, is harvested and sold. So should you hear it said that the beleaguered economy of Thailand is kept afloat on a sea of bird's nest soup, you will know the rest of the story.
0: Now, the rest of the story. Producer E. C. Seeger, S-E-G-A-R, was always tinkering with his productions, changing this, lengthening that, taking something else out altogether. Some said that was why his Thimble Theater was so successful. Seeger was never quite satisfied. January 17, 1929, right in the middle of a successful run, Seagar added a character to his Thimble Theater cast. Brought him in right out of the blue. And the character was so different from the others that dialogue and story, even the tone of the entire production, had to be changed. Seagar may have been inclined to experiment, but he did have his cautious side, and for this reason he informed a few trusted friends of his intention. "You're going to do what?" was the reply he heard most often. And then he would repeat, "The leading lady and the leading man want to take a cruise, so they charter this boat, but the skipper is incorrigible, dependable but incorrigible. He and the heroine are at odds from the beginning, and then at one point the skipper orders her to the ship's galley. She calls him a bilge rat." It was usually about here in the story that people objected to Seagar. Not that it was a bad scene, they would say diplomatically, but, they would add, it's just so different from what they had come to expect from Thimble Theater. And for the first time in his career, E.C. Seagar began losing confidence in one of his ideas before the public had a chance to judge for themselves. Okay, the producer finally said. He would do the shipboard sketch once, and then after that it was back to the kind of material he knew best. But sometimes, particularly if you have the right touch, your worst ideas turn out better than your best ones. For no sooner did folks see that episode about the boy and the girl and the very strange sea captain than E.C. Seagar was approached en masse with one entreaty: keep the old skipper in the story. It took 10 years for E.C. Seagar to have complete faith in what had begun as an incidental addition. But by then, the character who had so rudely intruded on Thimble Theater production had the company all to himself. For once upon a storyline, there was a place called Thimble Theater, which was neither a theater nor even a place. It was a comic strip. Back during the Depression, Thimble Theater ran in 600 newspapers, in the funnies. But now, should you ever read in the annals of American commercial art the name of a chronically dissatisfied cartoonist, Thimble Theater's producer E.C. Seagar, you will remember that January day in 1929, when a cartoon leading man named Ham Grady and his cartoon girlfriend Olive Oil first met an irascible seafarer whose name is now known throughout the seven seas. By the way, he also got the girl. This unlikely hero, are you ahead of me? This unlikely hero with the corncob pipe and the bulging forearms and the craving for spinach, this funny paper sailor man, you came to know as Popeye. Only now you know the rest of the story. Now, the rest of the story. I'd like you to meet somebody. I promise he's an interesting fellow. Self-educated and self-made man, a wealthy industrialist. He'd come up the hard way. It's just that had he had 3 months of school behind him, or if he'd been a certified scientist, maybe then he would have recognized the value of his discovery. What discovery, you ask? All right. One day, this tycoon tinkerer was toying with an ordinary household light bulb. Now, you don't need to remember this, but what he did was insert a vertical wire between the legs of the horseshoe-shaped filament, and he connected the wire to the negative side of the circuit first. Nothing. Then he connected the wire to the positive side, and what happened, he could barely believe. Electrical current actually flowed between the wire and the filament, through the nothingness separating them. And a science was born. The field of electronics was born. This businessman, handyman, had observed something he'd thought was impossible. Electrons traveling through space. In the process, he had invented, quite inadvertently, the electron tube. Well, now let's look at the big picture. Until Bell Laboratories produced a transistor, 1948,
2: The vacuum tube was what electronics was all about. All of the early televisions were tube sets. Radar equipment, the same. And don't forget radio. A century ago, the Marconi Telegraph Company was using them to detect radio waves, and it was the scientist J. Ambrose Fleming who produced the first electronic vacuum valve in 1904, and the physics of the phenomenon was explained as early as 1897 by a British physicist named Thompson. But the invention of the vacuum tube, the birth of that wondrous little device which was to fill the air with sound, eventually with pictures, that occurred 14 years earlier in March of 1883. And as you now know, the invention was accidental. The industrialist credited with that accomplishment did apply for a patent. The problem was he envisioned no practical application for the strange little device. He was sitting on a brand new communications industry. He did not even realize it. He said, "I measure everything I do by the size of the silver dollar." He was not a scientist, he claimed, but rather a researcher-developer, an inventor, working for monetary gain. He was in it for the money, he said, and because he saw no money in this electron tube, he allowed a fortune to slip through his fingers. Turned his attention instead to a new method of iron ore extraction, research which cost him millions and ultimately faded. He called the vacuum tube a purely scientific discovery, an intriguing invention, although of little promise. Those are his words. So the man we must now recognize as the father of electronics lost all interest, left his discovery for others to exploit, and you thought all he ever did was turn off the dark. That's right, we're talking about Thomas Edison. Only now you know the rest of the story. Now, the rest of the story. It was a bright, beautiful day that marked Charles's return journey from his much-needed vacation. So sunny, so clear, that one could never have imagined the awful event that lay before him. He was traveling home by rail. There was a bridge ahead, or it was supposed to have been. The railroad workers had dismantled the bridge, had based the timing of their repairs on the next day's train schedule. A train was not supposed to be coming, but it was, and Charles was on it. When the engineer realized the predicament, it was too late. He was traveling 50 miles an hour when he clamped on the air brakes and reversed the engine. He was still doing 30 when he leaped the 42-foot gap in the rails and sailed to the opposite bank of the river. The guard's van followed and the next coach with it. In the passenger car after that sat Charles. When he had regained his senses, Charles discovered that his coach was precariously perched, half on, half off the mostly dismantled bridge. Two ladies in his passenger compartment screamed as the car teetered there. Charles caught hold of both of them, told them to remain still, and then carefully, so as not to disturb the delicate balance of the coach, he pulled himself out an open window, and he stood there on what was left of the bridge, and it was then that Charles, the hapless traveler, the victimized vacationer, became Charles, the hero. He spotted a railroad guard, called to him to bring a key to open the carriage doors, and a key was brought and the doors were opened, and Charles told the passengers to remain calm. After evacuating all those who had been trapped, Charles turned his attention to the injured and the dying, and for hours he ministered to them. And when he could do no more, he helped extricate the bodies of those who had been killed from the twisted rubble. The tragedy you've just relived lives on in the annals of railroad history. You may look it up if you like under June 9, 1865, the great Staplehurst train wreck. But this is the rest of the story. That experience was to change Charles's life from then on. However, the source of his endless nightmares was not the crash itself, but rather the long, sad, sickening rescue that followed. Haunting his dreams were the screams of the suffering, the bloody-faced victims, the man weeping over a crushed body of his wife, the hundreds of astonishing images which combined to comprise a morbid mosaic. For months, Charles was emotionally drained, and for all of the remaining years of his life, he was unable to travel by street or by rail without being seized by panic. When travel was necessary, he brought a flask of brandy along for the ride. Yet not even that could dry his perspiration or assuage his fear. And thus was Charles pursued by vague rushes of terror until the day he died, June 9, 1870, precisely 5 years to the day after the train wreck that had so tormented him. Perhaps the most famous story ever told by Charles Dickens, was that of a miser plagued by Christmas ghosts. But now you've met the hero of Staplehurst. Now you have seen the real life haunting that followed the real life Charles Dickens. Now you know the rest of the story. Unquestionably, it was the fight of the century. Yet it was only the first of many to come. The World Series of 1903, that was the first World Series in baseball history. A contest between the Pittsburgh Pirates and the Boston Red Sox. And you know what? For the first game in that historic first ever battle between the National League and the American League, the Red Sox manager sent to the pitcher's mound, of all people, Denton Tecumseh. And the record book now confirms that he was the losingest pitcher of all time. Why Boston decided to start him against Pittsburgh, well, that's something as significant as the World Series itself. You see, Denton Tecumseh's theory of baseball pitching was that a pitcher should let a batter hit the ball as often as possible. That way, Denton said, your arm won't get so tired. And it seemed in the first game of that first series, Denton's theory was working out, sort of. Pittsburgh's first two batters did get some wood on the ball. They did go down in order, but then almost literally the game was over. Because that second out was followed by a Pittsburgh triple, a single, a stolen base, an error, a double steal resulting in a run, and the score after one inning was Pirates 4 and Red Sox 0. You gotta hold him, Denton was told as he went to the mound in the top of the second, and he did his best. The first batter was Pittsburgh's Beaumont. Denton actually struck him out. Next batter, Clark, hit a single to right, but he got overconfident and tried to stretch it to a double. He was thrown out, two down. The third batter, Leach, flied out to right. So it appeared that Denton Tecumseh had turned things around. But then in the third inning, Pittsburgh's Bransfield blasted a triple off him. Then Sebring singled to right, scoring Bransfield. Now it's 5-0. The Boston pitcher's peril continued in the seventh, an RBI, and then a home run. Now the Red Sox were done. Oh, they did manage to squeeze out a couple of runs in their half of the seventh and one more in the bottom of the ninth. And yet the defeat of the Boston team at the hands of a supposedly inferior National League club, the ignominious defeat, was charged to Denton Tecumseh, who was to lose more games on major league mounds than any other player in baseball history. If you forget everything else I say about Denton Tecumseh today, I want you to remember two things. First, he was the losingest pitcher in all major league history. But then I want you to remember one thing more. Today's visit is going to give you a new perspective. When later this season, awards bearing his name will be passed out to the best pitchers in baseball. You see, not only did Denton lose more games than any other pitcher in history, a total of 313, he won more games as well, 511 of them. And it's this latter record for which the sports world hails him, a hurler who was actually 2-in-1, a hero and a bum, Denton Tecumseh Young, whom you know as Cy Young. And this year, when the Cy Young awards are passed out to the best of the best of the pitchers, you'll know the rest of the story.

0: Now, the rest of the story. Ohio State University, main campus in Columbus. Something important is missing. A precious, priceless something placed somewhere in the spaces between the buildings in 1936, and now it's gone. I'm staring right now at the ethereal grain of an aerial photograph of that campus, half-century-old documents dotted with arrow markers and letter indicators. Today's investigators, poring over those photos, are certain that the cherished memento is still there, still standing in its original location. What they do not know is precisely where. So the search continues for a monument, a tribute to an athlete who ranks to this day among the greatest ever to grace the Olympic highlight reel, Jesse Owens. It was competing for his Ohio State University track team that Jesse began shattering world records. In fact, in one event alone, May 1935, he bettered the world's best running broad jump and 220-yard low hurdles and 220-yard dash, and he equaled the all-time anywhere 100-yard dash all on the same day. But history best remembers track genius Jesse Owens for embarrassing Adolf Hitler in the 1936 Olympic Games in Berlin. Hitler, you will recall, had intended to exploit the Games to demonstrate the superiority of the Aryan race. And along comes Jesse, flying past the fastest runners in the Führer's stable of supermen. 4 gold medals Jesse Owens brought home from the legendary summer of 1936. And to the campus of Ohio State University, that place of many treasured memories, he brought another token of that extraordinary Olympic experience, a memorial presented to him in Berlin by the appreciative people of where? Of Germany itself. Jesse was still overseas, still competing in the big games, when the New York Times reported the story that America's newest hero was to donate that monument to his alma mater. And so, presumably, he did. I say presumably because, most remarkably of all, there was no ceremony, no announcement in the local newspapers. According to family members, the memorial was simply brought to the Ohio State campus upon Jesse's return stateside, and it was given to someone who placed it somewhere, outdoors, and nobody knows where. Over the years since, self-appointed sleuths have spent hundreds of hours chasing dozens of leads. One OSU graduate recalls the monument being pointed out during his 1964 freshman orientation. Another grad, an Owens contemporary, says yes, it was near the museum and the library. Owens himself stated that it had been placed in what he called All-American Row. The ongoing search was made more difficult because Jesse's Olympic memorial has inevitably changed so over the years. It has aged. It has grown. For in the wake of Jesse's triumphs, Germany's people, not yet completely poisoned by the doctrines of the Third Reich, admiringly bestowed upon him a living monument, a sapling oak tree, which even today stands unmarked, concealed among the myriad less distinguished oaks at OSU, hiding in plain sight, because as Hitler would have hated to hear, oak trees, as people, are essentially the same. And now you know the rest of the story.
1: Now the boll weevil, he's a little black bug come from Mexico. They say, come all the way up through Texas, looking for a place to stay, just looking for a home, looking for a home, still looking for a home, looking for a home. Now the first time I seen the boll weevil, he was sitting on the square. Next time I seen the boll weevil, had his whole darn family there, all looking for a home, looking for a home, all looking for a home, looking for a home. Now the farmer says to the weevil, what makes your head so red? The boll weevil said to the farmer, man, it's a wonder I ain't dead. I got no home, looking for a home, looking for a home, got no home. Now the farmer says to his missus, "Now what do you think of that? The boll weevil done made him a great big nest in my brand new Sunday hat. He's found him a home, found him a home, found him a home. Got him a home. Now the farmer took the boll weevil, tromped him down in the sand. Boll weevil says to the farmer, "I'm gonna take it like a man, 'cause this is my home. I like my home. This is my home. Got me a home." Then the farmer took the boll weevil, put him out on the ice. Boll weevil says to the farmer, "This is mighty cool and nice. I like my home, like my home. This is my home. Found me a home." Then the boll weevil says to the farmer, "Better sell all them big machines, 'cause when I get done with your cotton, you can't even buy gasoline. 'Cause I found me a home, got me a home. This is my home, and I like my home." Now if anybody happened to ask you how it was you heard this song, tell them you heard it from a wandering fella, didn't hang around here long, 'cause he got no home, looking for a home, still looking for a home.

0: And now, the rest of the story. Benjamin Hart was a master builder, and in only a few days he would be on his way to Winnipeg, Canada, to start a new business and a new life. His wife Esther and their only child, a 7-year young daughter, would accompany him. The three were excited about the move. The Harts had had their tickets for weeks before they were informed of the inconvenience. There had been a transportation strike. The family would have to travel otherwise. And from that moment on, Esther was not the same. Daughter Eva immediately noticed the change in her mother. She looked distracted at first, distant and pensive, then obviously worried, until after a while Mrs. Hart, for no apparent reason, would simply burst out crying. Husband Ben, concerned, asked what was the matter. Esther didn't know. Something dark and puzzling was frightening her, but beyond that she couldn't say. And little Eva, who had never seen her mother weep before, was particularly disturbed by these frequent episodes. Nevertheless, the tearful outbursts continued through the day of their departure. Perhaps the trip itself would cheer up his wife, Ben hoped. It did not. As their journey progressed, Esther found herself unable to sleep at night, utterly unable. In fact, she would sit up, wide awake, fully dressed, reading or fretting, and then sleep during the day. Ben became self-conscious. What will people think? He pleaded with Esther. But his wife grew more determined by the hour that at least one of them should be awake at all times. Well, one of them was. I'm going to pause here. The Hart's little girl Eva grew up to be a remarkable young woman. She would become a British magistrate. She would be honored by England's queen for her charitable work. She would travel the world. And yet Eva Hart would be 75 years old before finally visiting Winnipeg, Canada, the place where she was supposed to have grown up from the age of 7. For you see, Eva and her parents never arrived there. They were detoured by an event unforeseen, except perhaps by Eva's mother. Her father, Ben, died on that journey. Eva and her mother returned to England. And yet, had Esther Hart not been haunted by a vague and horrible premonition of disaster, after her passage on another ship had been canceled, had she not stayed awake each night during the trip, she, Eva's mother, might have been asleep that one night, April 14, 1912. And she would not have felt the ever so slight bump when the iceberg contacted the opposite side of the ship, and would surely have been caught below decks. She would surely have been caught down in second class, and therefore, almost certainly, would not have reached, with her daughter, as she did, one of the last lifeboats to cast away from that fated and infamous ocean liner, the one whose boast of insinkability, some said, flew in the face of God. The one ocean liner whose 2.5-mile plunge into a watery grave signaled the end of an era. Oh yes, you've guessed by now. The doomed vessel was the Titanic. But you know the rest of the story.
1: Now, the rest of the story. Al said to himself, what this country needs is a good perpetual cigar. A stogie that smokers could smoke over and over and over again. So Al invented one, a perpetual cigar. It was a curious-looking device, had a spring-loaded plunger that pushed tobacco through a cylinder toward a screen where the tobacco was lighted. A reusable cigar requiring only fresh tobacco and a match. Al was excited about his invention, excited enough to patent it immediately. He had a mental picture of the nation's cigar smokers beating a path to his door. Then somebody reminded Al that a reusable device in which one burns tobacco is called a pipe. So Al's invention had been invented many centuries before. So Al gave up his perpetual cigar and turned his attention to something he believed much more worthwhile, cement furniture. He said to himself, what this country needs is a good cement sofa, solid, durable, or a chair or a table or a bed made of cement. With much enthusiasm, Al opened a cement works near Phillipsburg, New Jersey, actually manufactured cement furniture. Nobody wanted to buy it. Al was stuck with who knows how many tons of concrete living room and dining room and bedroom sets. Yet all this represented but a small-scale investment compared to Al's iron ore project. Al believed that he had discovered a simple, foolproof way to extract iron ore from the worthless material accompanying it. He would mine low-grade iron ore, and then he would crush it, and then he would use magnets to attract and isolate the pure ore dust. This revolutionary extraction process, Al was certain, would revive the sagging iron mining industry in the eastern United States. And Al set up the mining and the milling operation, and right away encountered difficulties. First of all, equipment failure. The ore crushing, it seemed, was too much for Al's milling machinery, so Al replaced parts and repaired and returned to work. More trouble. Al's first shipments of iron drew complaints from his customers. The supposedly pure ore was laden with phosphorus, they said. Then the final blow, the Great Mesabi Iron Range, was discovered in Minnesota. That drove the prices of iron through the floor, and once more, Al was out of business. And the worst of it was that Al, in the 1890s, an era when a few thousand dollars was considered a fortune, Al had lost some $3 million in his iron mining venture. And yes, Al's misfires and misfortunes carry with them a lesson. History more often than not highlights the hits and minimizes the misses. We remember Babe Ruth as a home run king, not strikeout king, even though Babe Ruth was both. And the inventor who envisioned success for the perpetual cigar and the concrete furniture, the man who lost $3 million on an ill-conceived iron extraction process, that man filed more than 1,000 patents in his lifetime. And what you remember is when he turned off the dark. Thomas Alva Edison. Now you know the rest of the story.
0: Now, the rest of the story. Elston Gunn was a born soldier, or so he believed. From the time he was small, he'd had his eye on West Point, had envisioned himself a general commanding his own army, had even looked forward to dying heroically in battle. But when Elston eventually asked his father, "How do I get into West Point?" the latter answered, "You need connections." And frankly, connections were something Elston's family did not have. Still, the boy dreamed of ingenious tactics and awesome weapons and war and valor and victory, and in his spare time he organized a band. Elston's musical group played store openings and auctions and talent shows in park pavilions and on county fairgrounds. The engagements barely covered expenses, sometimes not even that. So after a while, Elston's musicians left the band, went off looking for better money, and so began a pattern. Elston would put a new band together, his musicians would become frustrated with the low pay or no pay, and they'd break up, and Elston would have to organize another band. But somewhere in that cycle of failure, everything changed. Elston and his latest group were performing in the Veterans Memorial Building downtown, where all of the big events, such as livestock shows and hockey games and circuses and revivals, took place. Elston and company were providing background music in the lobby for that particular evening's extravaganza. Professional wrestling sensation, Gorgeous George, the superstar, had brought his entire troupe of exotic wrestlers with him. But it was flamboyant Gorgeous George himself who drew the crowds. Anyway, Elston's bands, playing amid the throng, their music mostly drowned out by the cacophony of animated conversations, when suddenly the lobby doors burst open, and in strode Gorgeous George, followed by his colorful entourage of valets and costumed ladies strewing rose petals in his path. Elston was amazed at how much he himself was impressed. To him, the wrestler hero with the long blonde curls and the golden cape seemed like 40 men, like a roaring storm. And as he walked past the makeshift platform on which
2: Elston's group was playing, the great and gorgeous George did something at once small yet monumental. The wrestler glanced toward the sound of the music, and he winked at Elston. He winked at Elston, and without breaking stride, he said, quote, "You're making it come alive." Clearly meaning the drama of the moment. You're making it come alive. Well, it may sound strange, but that was all the encouragement Elston would need for years to come. Elston forgot about the army, thereafter put all of his effort into making it come alive through his music and the massive drama that he would one day create in a company we remember as the 1960s. Because once upon the mid-1950s, in the northern mining town of Hibbing, Minnesota, there lived a boy named Robert Zimmerman, who called himself Elston Gunn, who at first yearned for West Point, but fueled by a validating nod from a wrestler in a gold cape, went on to write and sing the theme songs of his generation, under another adopted name, of course. But that's a name the whole world knows, Bob Dylan. Only now you know the rest of the story.
3: Now, the rest of the story. It happened once upon a winter time. The air was cool and clear, the tall pine forests were not yet blanketed in white, and it was on this country estate that a certain teenager would spend his Christmas holiday. He was 18, uncomfortably straddling the abyss which separates boyhood from manhood. He had not been doing well in school, though such frustrations would be set aside for the while. Mother was in the house. He and his cousin and younger brother were playing outdoors. Their game was called Fox and Rabbit. The 18-year-old, as eldest and fastest, would play the rabbit. The youngsters had been hunting him for 20 minutes or so. To avoid capture, he ran off through the woods heading for the old bridge. Now, this bridge was a rustic, rugged structure some 50 yards long. It crossed a deep, dry ravine. The boy was halfway across and completely out of breath when he heard his young pursuers approaching from either side. He, the rabbit in their game, was trapped. Well, looking over the bridge rail, he could see the tops of the young fir trees which were growing in the ravine. Perhaps he could leap onto one of those trees and slide down it like a fireman's pole. Surely the branches would break his fall. So, judging the distance to the nearest treetop, he climbed over the rail, spread his arms wide, and jumped. But the boy had miscalculated. Merely brushing the outer branches, he fell 29 feet to the hard ravine bottom, where he lay unconscious and seriously injured. So what had begun as a children's game now threatened to end in tragedy. Well, mother was alerted, and her son, still unconscious, was carefully lifted from the ravine and carried to his bed. Attended by the finest available specialists, he would remain unconscious for 3 days. And even as he awakened, his troubles were only beginning. Among his injuries, one kidney was ruptured. An operation would be required at once, and after that, months of recuperative confinement to his bed. His convalescence would take most of a year. When he was fit to travel, his parents brought him to London. And it was there that the boy's hitherto directionless life found its course. Restricted from vigorous activity, he now found the time to study, ultimately passing the school examinations he had twice failed before. He also found time to visit Parliament. And with each parliamentary session he observed, he became more and more interested in politics. Once aimless and uninspired, he was

0: awakened to become Winston Churchill. Only now, you know the rest of the story.
1: Now, the rest of the story. Doesn't L.F.A. Stoddard sound like a corporation? But he was a person. He was an insurance agent living in St. Paul, Minnesota. He represented the New York Life Insurance Company. Now, St. Paul was virtually on the American frontier in those days. It was difficult talking life insurance to some of those proud, rugged individualists whose gaze was fixed on an earthly horizon. So, Mr. Stoddard got an idea. A former Army officer himself, he realized that even in peacetime, a soldier just naturally thinks about war. He, the trained fighting man, is therefore unusually conscious of the fragility of life. So it was in the early 1870s that Agent Stoddard mounted his horse and rode out to make the rounds of the various army posts in the region. In his saddlebags were enough provisions to last him from fort to fort, also a generous supply of unsigned insurance policies. June 1873, Mr. Stoddard reached Fort Snelling. Promptly he met and befriended Captain Miles Keogh, an amiable young cavalry officer. But why would he need life insurance, asked Miles. After all, we're not at war. But on the other hand, Stoddard insisted, one would not have to be killed in a war to be dead. Anything could happen, you never know. But I'm not even married, Miles countered. Who would my beneficiary be? Mr. Stoddard explained that a young man in his position would do best to name himself as his own beneficiary. That way, in the event of his death, his estate would receive the insurance money. And, of course, he could change his last will and testament anytime he wanted without notifying New York Life. Well, don't you know, Mr. Stoddard sold Captain Keogh that $10,000 policy, and the insurance man's success continued the following year at Fort Totten in Dakota Territory. He sold Lieutenant James Porter a policy worth $5,000. A month later, Stoddard struck pay dirt in Fort Lincoln. First, he managed to interest a 29-year-old lieutenant, who happened also to be the brother-in-law of the general of the fort, and the general in turn introduced Stoddard to a captain named Yates, and all three men purchased insurance policies. And it would be 2 years before Agent Stoddard reached Fort Ripley back in Minnesota, where he sold Lieutenant Crittenden a $10,000 policy. Now, I have mentioned six of Mr. Stoddard's clients. Each a soldier in the United States Army, three lieutenants, two captains, and a general. They represented four widely separated posts, and their policies were issued over a 3-year period. But they shared a common destiny. You see, the three lieutenants and the two captains wound up serving under the general. They all rode out together in June of 1876 to fight the Battle of the Little Bighorn. The general's name, you remember, that's right, Custer. Custer, supposedly surprised and certainly otherwise unprepared, rode to his death very well insured. Now you know the rest of the story. Now, the rest of the story. I don't know what you'd call this. Technological archaeology? When researchers go back through the patent records looking for something of interest, better still, something of value in overlooked technology. But whatever you call it, Malcolm McCulloch did it. He is an electrical engineer at Oxford University, and he found this design, this simple, brilliant design for an environmentally friendly refrigerator. Now, you see, the modern refrigerator has been called an environmental nightmare. How it works, as you know, is it compresses and expands fluorocarbons, man-made greenhouse gases, potentially more damaging than carbon dioxide, and their increasingly widespread manufacture has long worried environmentalists. So imagine the delight of this Oxford engineer, this Malcolm McCulloch, when he discovered a non-fluorocarbon refrigerating system. Guess what else?

No electricity either. No electricity. No moving parts, pressurized gases, of course, but not fluorocarbons. The design stipulated only ammonia, butane, and water. This Oxford engineer had uncovered a green refrigerator almost 80 years before we did. Just some idea two fellows came up with. Two men named Al and Leo. They tinkered it together, apparently satisfied themselves, and there was the patent, of course. They must have anticipated getting rich on their invention, though there is no record of their having done so. And not much else is known about the circumstances of this green refrigerator, except that the system was used in part, at least, in the earliest kitchen refrigerators. Although when more efficient compressors became popular in the 1950s, the ones using Freon, that original technology was abandoned, and obviously the patent had been neglected and forgotten too. But in the hands of Malcolm McCulloch, what's old became new again. He and a team of Oxford colleagues studied the near-century-old design. Eagerly but carefully, they built a prototype. And what do you know? It worked. It worked. It's going to take a little more fine-tuning to demonstrate its commercial viability, but McCulloch promises big things from his green refrigerator. Well, not his, of course, Leo and Al's. It's their design, after all. Doug Parr, who is chief scientist for Greenpeace in the United Kingdom, is especially excited. Developing countries require more cooling apparatus. Parr says they need it for preserving food and for air conditioning, and for them, an environmentally friendly refrigerator that doesn't run on a great deal of energy. Why, it would be like a miracle. And if this all comes to pass, if this old design sweeps through our new world and revolutionizes the technology of refrigeration, you and I are going to remember two fellows who told you so. The kings of cold and green, Hungarian physicist Leo Szilard and his co-inventor, whose other ideas attracted much more attention. He was a German physicist named Albert Einstein. The Einstein refrigerator? The Einstein refrigerator. Now you know the rest of the story. Now, the rest of the story. In the winter of 1851, a cargo vessel out of Hong Kong spotted a foundering Japanese junk in the Pacific. The junk sank. Her crew of 17 was taken aboard the cargo ship. From their own vessel, the Japanese sailors salvaged a box. A box containing the ship's log and a navigation chart, a compass, some gold and silver Japanese coins, and a small bag of something called Japan peas. March 4, the cargo ship arrived at the port of San Francisco, but the Japanese seamen were not permitted to disembark. They were quarantined, at least until the status of their health could be determined. March 15, it's 11 days later now, the Japanese sailors were still aboard the docked vessel. They were still there pleading to be released. Standing on the dock was a physician, Dr. Benjamin Edwards. Gold fever had brought him to the West Coast. He was now returning home to Alton, Illinois, was about to embark on the first leg of that journey. In fact, he was standing there watching the ship take on provisions when a man approached him and explained the plight of the Japanese sailors. "Would Dr. Edwards please examine them?" the man asked. Dr. Edwards said he would. So he was taken aboard, where he found the men in good spirits and in good health. When the examinations were finished, Dr. Edwards signed the necessary papers. The Japanese were free to go. The sailors expressed their gratitude to the physician. Would he please accept some reimbursement for his services? Dr. Edwards said no. It was quite all right. He had been glad to help. But then one of the seamen reached down into the box they had salvaged and withdrew that little sack of Japan peas. Would Dr. Edwards please accept these, if only as a token of their esteem, as a very simple thank you? Well, Dr. Edwards smiled, took the bag, and went home.
San Franciscans became instantly enamored of the liberated Japanese sailors. Their remarkable clothing and exotic homeland got them into the newspapers, even got them invited to society events. Surely this was the beginning of commerce and communication between Japan and the United States, some said. But it was not. The Japanese sailors eventually returned to the Orient, just as Dr. Benjamin Edwards returned to Alton, Illinois, with his bag of Japan peas. He considered them useless, but he then presented them to a friend who had a garden, a neighbor named John Less, who then planted the peas and grew some more and sent them to horticultural societies all over the country and ultimately all over the world. 100 years previous, there had been an attempt to introduce that very crop to American soil, but that attempt had failed. What succeeded, what started, what became a 9 million acre, 2 billion bushel business in the state of Illinois alone, was a token gesture, a gesture of appreciation. A thank you from a handful of Japanese seamen more than 100 years ago. Of course, you know what was then called Japan peas as soybeans. But now you know the rest of the story.

Now the boll weevil, he's a little black bug come from Mexico. They say, come all the way up through Texas, looking for a place to stay, just looking for a home, looking for a home, still looking for a home, looking for a home. Now the first time I seen the boll weevil, he was sitting on the square. Next time I seen the boll weevil, had his whole darn family there, all looking for a home, looking for a home, all looking for a home, looking for a home. Now the farmer says to the weevil, what makes your head so red? The boll weevil said to the farmer, man, it's a wonder I ain't dead. I got no home, looking for a home, looking for a home, got no home. Now the farmer says to his missus, now what do you think of that? The boll weevil done made him a great big nest in my brand new Sunday hat. He's found him a home, found him a home, found him a home, got him a home. Now the farmer took the boll weevil, tromped him down in the sand. Boll weevil says to the farmer, I'm gonna take it like a man, 'cause this is my home. I like my home. This is my home. Got me a home. Then the farmer took the boll weevil, put him out on the ice. Boll weevil says to the farmer, this is mighty cool and nice. I like my home, like my home. This is my home. Found me a home. Then the boll weevil says to the farmer, better sell all them big machines, 'cause when I get done with your cotton, you can't even buy gasoline, 'cause I found me a home. Got me a home. This is my home. And I like my home. Now if anybody happened to ask you how it was you heard this song, tell them you heard it from a wandering fella, didn't hang around here long, 'cause he got no home, looking for a home, still looking for a home.

0: said.
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0: He said, I turned 65 about 11 months ago. I was sitting

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The guy who ran the bar was watching Ironsides on TV. Uninvited, he sat down and opened up his mind on old dogs and children and watermelon wine. Ever had a drink of watermelon wine? He asked. He told me all about it, though I didn't answer back. Ain't but three things in this world that's worth a solitary dime, but old dogs and children and watermelon wine. He said, now the women think about themselves when the menfolk ain't around. And friends are hard to find when they discover that you're down. He said, I tried it all when I was young and in my natural prime. Now it's old dogs and children and watermelon wine. Old dogs care about you even when you make mistakes. God bless little children while they're still too young to hate. When he moved away

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That night I dreamed in peaceful sleep of shady summertime.

0: Now, the rest of the story. July 1943, Sergeant Ed Davis, 364th Army Corps of Engineers, was building roads in Iran. The British and Soviet armies needed a supply highway from Russia to the Persian Gulf, and Sergeant Davis was building it for them. He was also helping a local village devise a permanent water system for itself when he met one of the villagers, a young Iranian truck driver named Bade. Ed and Bade became friends, in the process of which the latter repeatedly reflected on a beautiful shrine in the distant mountains. "It is sacred to our people," the young man said. "In fact, my grandfather took me to see it once." The problem was that so high up, the shrine was almost always covered with ice and snow. But then one day, from the Iranian backwoods, arrived exciting news. The ice on the mountains was melting. One could visit the shrine again. So Badi and his brothers and his father decided they would make the pilgrimage. "Perhaps your American friend would like to come with us," offered Badi's father, and indeed, Sergeant Ed Davis said he would like to come. The men piled into a truck and drove all day and all night. A village where they stopped to rest had collected relics from the still-distant shrine, intriguing and apparently ancient artifacts. So, brimming with anticipation, they continued on their journey at dawn the next morning. Road to road, village to village they went, until there were no more villages and no more roads, only increasingly precipitous paths which must be negotiated cautiously on foot. And after more unexpectedly arduous days and nights, the sun broke through the clouds, and there it was, across a valley amid the giant boulders, the ancient shrine of which Bade had spoken, a splendid sight Ed Davis would never forget. The pilgrims would draw no closer. A storm closed in, and they were forced to turn back. But Ed later drew a detailed map of his adventure so that future adventurers might retrace his breathless steps. Ed's been gone some time now, but that map survived him. And future adventurers did discover it, and they did retrace his steps into those mountains in 2005. So we have photographs of the old shrine now, lots of them, and videotape, and fossilized shards from that site, which were sent to the United States for laboratory examination. And the researchers, well, they just can't believe their preliminary conclusions. Because, you see, in the Bible, it seems a specific mountain is named, but it's not. It refers to a mountain range. So if someday soon you should hear that way up in the mountains, somewhere in Iran, was discovered what's left of a huge boat, maybe thousands of years old, I mean with whole decks of petrified wood and pitch and of the size the Bible said, should scientists reluctantly conclude that up there somewhere is an ancient vessel which answers the biblical description of Noah's Ark? Well, you'll remember a sergeant in the Army Corps of Engineers who generations ago showed us the way, because now you know the rest of the story.
1: Now, the rest of the story. Elsie Segar was in some ways the least likely creator of a cartoon superhero. But here he was, about to put the finishing touch on his creation, the catalyst that transformed his hero into a human dynamo. And the idea for that transforming factor had come from a real-life scientific study. Almost 60 years previous, a German researcher named von Wolf had measured certain nutrients in food, had discovered a particularly high nutrient content in one vegetable, 10 times the iron in that vegetable than in others. And so, eating it would transform Elsie Segar's comic strip hero into a superhero. Have you guessed? And probably you're right. He was strong to the finish 'cause he ate his spinach. He was Popeye the Sailor Man.

0: Oh, and remember I said Popeye's creator, L.Z. Seagar, was an unlikely superhero innovator? Well, you know, he was a house painter, not a cartoonist in the beginning. And the cartoons he wound up drawing, including Popeye, were simply based on neighbors he had grown up living alongside in Chester, Illinois. But what a hilariously enduring world he constructed from paper and ink, ruled by a cantankerous old seafarer whose supercharged tonic was spinach. And here's the thing. That scientific assessment of the nutrient value of spinach was conducted in 1870. Remember Dr. von Wolff? But in 1937, 8 years after Popeye's debut in the Funnies, a team of German chemists reassessed Dr. von Wolff's assessment, and a suspicious decimal point, which Dr. von Wolff had misplaced somehow. And now, oh my, the iron content in spinach turns out to have been 10 times less than the original study had suggested. And so it was clear that there was no more iron in spinach than in any other vegetable, even lettuce. But the correction of that original significant mistake was completely ignored amid other concerns of the times. Of course, now I'm telling you, but don't tell Popeye, that the super strength he thought came from that leafy green rocket fuel was all in his mind and yours and mine. Only now we know the rest of the story.
1: Sir Charles Bunbury was horse crazy. I mean, he loved horses, loved racing horses. He was married to one of the most beautiful women in England, but she ran off with another man, protesting that Sir Charles cared more for his horses than for her. And it must have been true, for Sir Charles never remarried. He devoted the rest of his life wholeheartedly to horse racing. And if there was anyone in the world who loved horses more passionately than Sir Charles, it was his friend Edward. Edward would drop anything, go anywhere, for the privilege of seeing a handsome new horse or watching horses compete on a racetrack. What you're about to hear happened in the year 1799 on a splendid sprawling estate called The Oaks. Fashionable and full of fun, horse lover Edward rented the Oaks country house each year for his famous Epsom Week parties. Now, actually, parties could be considered euphemistic in this context, for Edward kept his servants and his chefs on duty around the clock to accommodate the slightest whim of his week-long guests. There was dancing and gaming and cockfighting in the drawing room, mind you, but mostly there was horse racing. Each and every afternoon all through the week, there would be heat racing, 4 to 6 miles a race, primarily using older horses. And, of course, as Edward presided over the festivities, not far from his side was his friend and fellow horse lover, Sir Charles. But then one evening, while celebrating the triumph of one of Edward's horses, the two men started talking, and they came up with the idea of a mile-long race for 3-year-old colts and fillies, an ideal race to be run the following year at Epsom Downs. There had been a recent trend toward shorter races called dashes, and such a race as Edward and Sir Charles conceived had a very good sound to it. The problem was that neither could remember whose idea it was first. Neither man could recall which of them had truly sparked this innovative idea. Somebody deserved the credit, but who of the two? Well, certainly from the perspective of 200 years hence, the relevance of that consideration seems insignificant. Yet to Edward and his friend, Sir Charles Bunbury, it did matter. It mattered greatly who had godfathered this fledgling one-mile race. In the first place, the event would be named for one of them. But how to decide which? Well, Charlie and Eddie did the only thing they could do under the circumstances. They flipped a coin. They couldn't decide whose idea it was in the first place. They couldn't decide after whom the race should be named, so they flipped a coin. And I can't tell you whether it landed heads or tails. All we know for sure is that Edward won the toss. And thus a one-mile horse race, eventually extended to 1.5 miles, was to bear his name. And to this day it does indeed bear his name. As indeed does its American counterpart. It was nothing ponderous. It was simply the flip of a coin that made the difference.

0: for had Sir Charles won the toss. We would call it the Kentucky Bunbury. But the man who won was Edward the 12th Earl of Derby, which most of us U.S. pronounce Derby. So now you know the origin of the Kentucky Derby and the rest of the story.
1: Now, the rest of the story. Imagine taking a deep breath and nothing happens. Oh, I mean nothing. As though you'd never inhaled at all. That's just what happened to Chris one night after dinner. He took a breath and yet did not. Predictably, he panicked. He tried to breathe more and more deeply, but his oxygen-starved bloodstream would not be. And then cramping and the diaphragmatic spasms. The ambulance arrived in time. Chris was rushed to Good Samaritan Hospital in Los Angeles. There was emergency treatment. Well, this is the rest of the story. Once upon a time, Chris was a pre-med student. Show business was the furthest thing from his mind. But when his family went broke, good dancers, so Chris got a job in the chorus of a musical. And there followed more musicals and better parts. And before he knew it, Chris was performing musical comedy in Hollywood, and he was a star. Under contract to MGM, he also appeared in Loan Outs to 20th Century Fox. And then one autumn, Chris was offered the role of a lifetime, a part in a surefire hit picture that would make his a household name forever after. It was an unusual role, requiring an exotic costume and makeup, but with 4 weeks of rehearsals, there was plenty of time to experiment, to get everything just right. The makeup artists finally settled on clown white grease paint, followed by a generous powder puffing of pure aluminum dust. In one 10-hour shooting day, Chris would be powdered 2 dozen or more times with that aluminum dust. So then he'd be breathing metallic dust, taking more and more of it into his lungs. It was very early in the production that Chris was rushed to the hospital. His skin was a brilliant blue. He struggled for each breath, and yet beneath his oxygen chant, he continued to receive phone calls from the studio. The moguls, characteristically short on sympathy, now were furious. Chris could not possibly be sick, they insisted. He was due on the set. But Chris was sick. A severe reaction to his metal dust makeup, and although after many weeks he did recover, chronic bronchitis plagued him to the end of his days. And the once-in-a-lifetime movie role, that went to another actor, on whom the makeup artists did use aluminum paste instead of dust. After losing the part, Chris's show business career went into a tailspin. More than 2 decades would pass before he reemerged as a television superstar of the first magnitude. And so it is Jack Haley, whom generations of children have loved and remembered as the Tin Woodman in The Wizard of Oz. And because Chris was allergic to the tin, he had to drop out of Dreamland, only to strike it rich in 1962 as Jed Clampett of the Beverly Hillbillies, and again later as a charming, tenacious detective called Barnaby Jones. You have long admired Chris, and this week mourned the passing of Christian Ebsen, Buddy Ebsen. Only now you know the rest of the story.
0: Now, the rest of the story. Greenland actually was green once upon a time, but that was before it started snowing. Today Greenland is little more than a vast snow slab, 2 miles thick. What land there was is now mostly below sea level, submerged by the sheer weight of all that snow. 3,000 years ago, there was a blizzard on Greenland. The snowfall of subsequent seasons compressed the snow from that one blizzard into a river of ice, a glacier, and it was a September long past when a gigantic chunk of that glacier fractured and tumbled into the Jakobshavn ice fjord. Its destination was the open sea. There was about 10,000 such icebergs swarming up in Baffin Bay at the time. Better to understand them all, we'll stay on the trail of this one iceberg in particular and observe it carefully. It was not especially large compared to its brethren, about 100 feet tall, 300 feet long. That which was visible, anyway, for most of it was beneath the water, reaching 500 feet down, very heavy, weighed 1 million or more tons, and yet the statistics do not do justice to the phenomenal beauty of this floating ice mountain. It was not merely white, but it appeared brilliantly crystalline in the sunlight, refracted through a billion ice-bound air bubbles. Scientists retrospectively tracking this particular iceberg note that Captain William Adams was in the vicinity. He was homeward bound aboard his whaling ship. Surely, they say, he cast his eyes on that frigid majesty. Before making its way southward, the iceberg would have to embark on a grand tour of Baffin Bay. First, northward along the western coast of Greenland, all the way to the mouth of Smith Sound. Then south along the eastern coast of Baffin Island, swept relentlessly by the current. The journey took many months, and each mile of the way, the iceberg sang, squealed and creaked and groaned and sang, as icebergs do. And it also became a living zoo. Seals nestled in its crevices. Bowhead whales hid themselves in its shadow. Among the scientists who have studied this one individual iceberg is marine biologist Dr. Richard Brown. Dr. Brown even wrote a book about its voyage, and through that iceberg's eyes, the author witnessed the various dramas of that time in that region, the extinction of the bowhead whales, the hardships of the Eskimos. And Dr. Brown follows the beautiful iceberg until, as it travels ever southward into warmer waters, it diminishes to the size of a coffee table and disintegrates in a bubble of foam off Bermuda. That was the fate of the snow that fell on Greenland 3,000 years ago. That is the way that beautiful peripatetic palace of ice passed from us. But before it did, it sank the Titanic. It sank the Titanic. Thus did a distant age reach into the 20th century to disturb our destiny. For the history books say that the Titanic was sunk by an iceberg off the coast of Newfoundland in April of 1912, and that is so. But now you know that she was predoomed by a snowstorm 10 centuries before the birth of Christ, because now you know the rest of the story.
2: Gather round, everyone, gather round to gaze upon the incredible

When Bob Goddard was 17, he wrote in his notebook that man would travel among the stars, and he specifically mentioned rockets as the proper transportation. But it was heresy to speak of space travel in 1899. You see, when Bob began his research in earnest in 1909, there was no technical information available on the subject of rocket propulsion. But by then, young Goddard had dedicated his life to proving his conviction that the liquid fuel rocket was practicable. Nobody was interested. A PhD in 1911, he became a professor of physics at Clark University. But nobody was interested in his strange idea. Then World War I, the airplane was proving practicable as a weapon. Perhaps the rocket might. Dr. Goddard went to Washington. After much debate, representatives of the Signal Corps, the Air Corps, and Army Ordnance agreed to rendezvous at the Aberdeen Proving Grounds to witness a flight by the Goddard rocket. And the flight, in every way, was a success. And the Air Corps ordered further experimental trials immediately. But then came November 10, 1918, the very next day, armistice. So the war ended. And so did everybody's interest in rockets for 20 years. Everybody lost interest except Dr. Robert Goddard and Esther. Esther had been his secretary at Clark University. Later, she became official photographer for his experiments. In 1924, they were married. And during the years of deepest disappointment, when few noticed his work and when those who did merely smiled, Esther and Robert Goddard, leaning on one another, managed to plod relentlessly toward their goal. July 17, 1929, from a farm field in Auburn, Massachusetts, the Goddards prepared to launch a larger rocket than ever. With a mighty roar, the Goddard rocket took off into the heavens. It didn't quite reach that goal. In fact, it rose but 90 feet. The ruckus it created was considerable. A neighbor reported a plane had crashed and fire engines raced from every direction toward the spot. Reporters hastened to the scene, and Goddard was arrested for disturbing the peace. And the newspapers laughed uproariously at the mad scientist's efforts to shoot a hole in the moon. And the state fire marshal ruled that Goddard must never again fire a rocket in the Commonwealth of Massachusetts. But this is the rest of the story. You see, in 1919, when he had successfully demonstrated his rocket out of Aberdeen, all of the facts and specifications were duly and officially noted by the Smithsonian Institution. In fact, the original Goddard rocket is there today at the Smithsonian. And as is the custom with such scientific developments, the details are made available in pamphlet form through the government printing office. The rocket age, you have heard, was launched by the Germans with their V-1 and monstrous V-2. You heard that they pierced space for the first time. Well, that V-2 was built at Peenemünde, Germany. Scientists who came from Peenemünde to the United States after Hitler's defeat have been asked how they did it, and unanimously as they reflect upon the beginnings of their studies, they agree that they secured the necessary information from their military attaché at the German embassy in Washington, D.C. The Germans got the jump on the world in rocketry and almost did us in using our generosity to build their super weapons because the German embassy had purchased all of the details in 3 pamphlets from the Smithsonian for 15 cents. And now you know the rest of the story.

0: old fox went out on a chilly night, prayed for the moon to give him light, for he'd many a mile to go that night before he reached the town, oh, town, oh, town, oh, many a mile to go that night before he reached the town, oh. He ran till he come to a great big pen where the ducks and the geese were kept therein. Couple of you gonna grease my chin before I leave this town, oh, town, oh, town, oh. Couple of you gonna grease my chin before I leave this town, oh. So he grabbed a gray goose by the neck, threw a couple ducks across his back. He didn't mind the quack, quack, quack, and the legs all dangling down, oh, down, oh, down, oh. He didn't mind the quack, quack, quack, and the legs all dangling down, oh. Then old Mother Flipper Flopper jumped out of bed. Out of the window she popped her head, crying, Johnny, John, the gray goose is gone, and the fox is on the town, oh, town, oh, town, oh. Johnny, John, the gray goose is gone, and the fox is on the town, oh. Then Johnny ran to the top of the hill, blew his horn both loud and shrill. Old fox, he said, I better flee with my kill, cause he'll soon be on my trail, oh, trail, oh, trail, oh. Old fox, he said, I better flee with my kill, cause he'll soon be on my trail, oh. So ran till he come to his cozy den. There was his little ones, 8, 9, 10. They said, Daddy, Daddy, better go back again, cause it must be a mighty fine town, oh, town, oh, town, oh. Daddy, Daddy, better go back again, cause it must be a mighty fine town, oh. Then the fox and his wife, without any strife, cut up the goose with a carving knife. They never had such a supper in their life, and the little ones chewed on the bones, oh, bones, oh, bones, oh. They never had such a supper in their life, and the little ones chewed on the bones, oh.
1: Now, the rest of the story. Al Capone used to throw the fanciest funerals in Chicago. He'd bury his enemies under a bower of flowers. A typical Cicero send-off, as they call it, would be attended by the upper crust of the underworld. Of course, we bury our national statesmen with considerable pomp and ceremony, and sometimes our cultural icons. Silent screen star Rudolph Valentino's wake in the summer of 1926 caused a day and a night of rioting in the streets of New York. And, of course, Princess Diana's last rite was studded with stars and watched by the whole world. But there was another celebrity funeral. I mean, it was really something. The admirers of this particular dearly departed called him Red or Big Red. His funeral took place on a cold November day, but thousands attended. In fact, the services were nationally broadcast. 13 men had worked 3 days preparing for the services, and now hundreds of mourners, forced to abandon their cars many miles from the gravesite, were walking slowly, silently, to pay their last respects. Red's casket was made especially for him of burled oak with gold and black silk lining. And when the throng of anonymous and renowned had assembled, Ira Dryman, representing the local Chamber of Commerce, began the eulogy. "Ladies and gentlemen," he said, "we are gathered here today to pay tribute to a great soldier, one whose influence was felt by all groups and all people around the world. I would like, however, to think of this not as a funeral in the usual sense, but as a celebration, an expression of our appreciation for the long and very useful life he gave to this community." And when the final words of praise had been uttered and the casket was at last lowered into the ground, those in attendance dispersed to reflect on happier times when Red was among them. His death had been sudden, but had not come as a complete surprise. To begin with, he was up in years, and during the last few months he had suffered 3 severe heart attacks. It was a 4th that killed him. Some associated the decline of Red's health with the death of his longtime friend, Will Harbutt. but probably neither could have imagined that of all the celebrity funerals that ever were, few would compare, either in public attention or in prestigious attendance, with this one, the funeral of Big Red. Of course, he'd become a multimillionaire through his distinguished career. Well, but imagine this, a guest book at his private residence, comprised of more than 2 million signatures, was and still is the largest on record. So how come, despite the innumerable who cheered while he lived and mourned while he died, how come that among the thousands who paid tribute at his nationally broadcast funeral, not one of his surviving relatives was represented? Well, if you'd known him, you'd understand how come. And if you were to visit Red's grave today, as have so many in the decades since his death, and look up at that life-size bronze statue which marks his resting place, you'd know how come. Because the celebrity nicknamed Big Red by those who loved him, the superstar, died of a heart attack in 1947 at the age of 30. He was not a man at all, but one of the greatest racehorses that ever lived, the beloved Man o' War. Only now you know the rest of the story. Now, the rest of the story. Established in Boston August 7, 1721, it was the fourth newspaper printed in the English colonies, the New England Courant, it was called. And mid-April the following year, an intriguing series began in that newspaper. A succession of letters written by a wise old lady named Silence Dugood. Now, Mrs. Dugood described herself as the widow of a country minister. She endeared herself to her readers through a touching autobiographical sketch. She had been born, she said, on a shipboard en route to New England. Her father had died during the voyage. As a young girl, she had become an indentured servant and apprentice to the preacher she would one day marry. And that she was better educated than many women of her time, she owed to her future husband's well-stocked library. Married, mother of three, widowed, now living quietly in the country, Silence Dugood paused to share her life and opinions with the readers of the New England Courant. Her opinions were the most popular aspect of her writing, admittedly inclined, quote, to observe and reprove the faults of others. Mrs. Dugood lavishly observed and reproved in print. She ridiculed women's hooped petticoats. She admonished drunkards and attacked religious hypocrites. She advocated education for young women and suggested compensation insurance for widows and spinsters. I am an enemy to vice and a friend to virtue, she wrote. I am of an extensive charity and a great forgiver of private injuries, a hearty lover of the clergy and all good men, and a mortal enemy to arbitrary government and unlimited power. And with each new installment of the New England Courant, the circle of Mrs. Dugood's devotees enlarged. Among her Boston readers, there was widespread speculation as to who she was. Not even the newspaper's publisher knew, because Mrs. Dugood deposited each letter under the printing house door in the dead of night. Well, now it can be told. The wise old lady known as Silence Dugood did not exist. She was the product of the imagination and the gifted pen of a 16-year-old boy. Throughout the series of 14 installments, he commented on manners and morals and satirized the students of Harvard College, scoffed at fashions in women's clothing, even attacked religious hypocrisy, and all the while pretending to be the wise old widow of a country minister. And so deft was his writing that not even the newspaper's publisher could guess the true identity of the author, and he, of all people, should have guessed. Because the talented youngster who secretly composed and surreptitiously submitted the opinions of Silence Dugood, he was the publisher's own 16-year-old brother. Apprenticed as a printer, the young man wished only to see his writing appear in his brother's newspaper. Of course, if he'd asked outright, he'd probably have been turned down. So the precocious youngster quietly reveled in his first critical acclaim. We remember his many subsequent accomplishments. the wide range of later roles for which he would take credit. All but forgotten is his first role as a wise old lady named Silence Do-Good, the colorful character that sprang from the 16-year-old imagination of Benjamin Franklin. Only now, you know the rest of the story.
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3: Now, the rest of the story. Senny broke out in a cold sweat. As foreign consuls in wartime know, the conceivable consequences of disobeying the orders of his government meant death. Senny was facing death. And yet how could he refuse the many who were also about to die? The Jewish problem, it was being called. The Germans were rounding up Jews by the thousands, who in turn were vanishing, and the consul knew that they were being killed. Maybe worse. So he had wired his government and told him so. The first reply came back quickly, do nothing. So the consul had sent a second cable, a desperate request for transit visas, for he knew that the Jews to whom those visas were denied were as good as dead. The answer from the Home Office was more specific and more insistent this time. It said, and I quote, concerning transit visas requested previously, advise absolutely not to be issued, no exceptions, and no further inquiries expected. The consul might have tried to talk himself out of becoming involved at the last minute. He could have made a convincing argument. Who were these Jews to him, anyway? At a previous post, he'd been introduced to some people who, he later was told, were Jews, and he knew that Hitler was blaming the Jews for all of Germany's problems. Aside from that, he knew practically nothing about this group of unfortunates. The Jewish problem was clearly not his problem. And yet, could he turn his back on fellow human beings? And the consul decided he would not. And this is the rest of the story. Over the following 19 days, expressly contrary to the orders of his superiors, the consul stamped and signed nearly 6,000 visas for local Jews. Time was running out. A cable ordered him to join his nation's embassy in Berlin. There was a train he must catch, but up to the very moment of his departure, the consul dispensed transit visas to Jews in the street, on the way to the railway station, at the station itself, even through the open window of his train. As the train was pulling away from the platform, the consul stamped and signed more visas. For these people he neither knew nor understood, he risked his life. And although he managed to escape the wrath of his government, he was eventually forgotten for his role in the rescue of thousands until 1968, when one of the Jews he had rescued recognized him and sent word to the Israeli government. The former diplomat was twice officially honored by the Israelis as a righteous Gentile prior to his death in July of 1986. In his native country, an hour-long television documentary has now described and applauded his humanitarianism during the Second World War. And in Israel, a grove of trees has been planted in his memory. For back in 1940, when Senny was running his country's consulate in Kovno, Lithuania, when he was protecting thousands of Jews from advancing Germans, his own nation was allied with Germany. Senny was Consul Sempo Sugihara, and the country he dared to defy so that thousands would not have to die was Japan. And now you know the rest of the story.
1: Now, the rest of the story. Once upon a time, there was a kingdom without a king. Or so it seemed. Because secreted in the ancient monasteries of Spain, hidden among the carefully guarded records and deeds and documents, was proof of an heir to a distant throne. His name was James, and according to the official documents, James descended from royal blood, possessed many knighted titles and heroic designations, and oh yes, he had a kingdom, a faraway land of his very own. Now, it was not a particularly large kingdom, nor was it richly populated. In fact, James' subjects were comprised merely of simple folk who had wandered there and settled there. But it was James' kingdom nevertheless, so one day he set out to claim it. Spain's own King Alfonso certified James' lineage, and therefore his royal entitlement. So when those who had settled the land protested that they had no king, Spain hurried to James' defense. To maintain order, Spain established diplomatic relations with James' kingdom, promised to send its army for protection if James declared it necessary. So promptly and by the authority and goodwill of Spain herself, James was secure in his royal crown. He reigned for 5 glorious years, during which his wealth increased to astronomical proportions. To his queen was born a son and a daughter, a prince and a princess. And it seemed for a while, at least, that the land would never again be without a ruler. But then James' kingdom fell to revolution, to political intrigue in the royal court. No, it was discovered that James' documented royalty was false, and not only false, but forged. James himself, seeking power, had cleverly, surreptitiously gained access to the official records, had inserted counterfeit documents, and had carefully altered those which were genuine. So James was not of royal blood after all, nor was he in any way entitled to the land of which he had crowned himself king. In fact, James, personally, was not even of Spanish descent. He was simply an American who had created for himself a noble ancestry, who had commissioned a tailor to provide him with a wardrobe befitting a nobleman, who had mastered the Spanish language and, moreover, a classical Spanish dialect. He had grown his sideburns to an appropriate length and, in every other way imaginable, had perfected through painstaking study the imaginary character he became. An American named James Addison Rivas, terribly clever, if not quite clever enough. So the king lost his kingdom, but in the end, America gained from his loss. Because, you see, it had been through the technicality of a Spanish-American treaty that James had attempted to swindle his own native country out of her rightful territory little over a century ago, really. And the 11 million acres of which James had been temporarily, actually, legally king, the land which really was a kingdom, if only for one brief, shining moment, was Arizona. Now, you know the rest of the story.
3: Now, the rest of the story. April 1945. Hitler's Germany was breathing its last. The Führer himself cowered in a bunker in the bowels of Berlin, contemplating suicide. The city was surrounded. Russian troops already occupied parts of it. But on the outside, a Nazi general named von Greim was planning Hitler's getaway. Now, for days, no German airplane had been able to fly into Berlin. All airports but one were in the hands of the Allies, and that one, on the city's outskirts, was under fire. And still, the rescue plane was to fly into the airport and change planes, then fly directly into the city and land on a street and evacuate Hitler. Of course, General von Greim was a skilled pilot, but knew that he couldn't accomplish this alone. So he asked another aviator to accompany him, the most courageous he could find, a daring test pilot named Reitsch, recipient of the Gold Medal for military flying and the Iron Cross. Reitsch, much admired by the Führer, when the Luftwaffe needed somebody to try out the deadly ME-163 rocket plane, they sent for Reitsch. And when it was suggested that an observer actually ride a test model of the V-1 rocket and land it without power on a skid, the designers chose Reitsch. In fact, Reitsch had tested almost every military aircraft used by the Nazis during World War II. So Reitsch was certainly the right airplane jockey for the task at hand. Anyway, the two aviators made it safely to the airport outside Berlin. But as they flew into the city, Allied fighter planes caught up with them. The air crackled with fire, and hot metal, anti-aircraft weapons blasted away from the ground. One Grime was hit. It appeared he'd been killed. So now it was up to Luftwaffe ace Reich. The plane itself was hit once, twice, three times. Fuel was spewing from the wing tanks. Visibility, all but nothing. Reich could barely make out the Brandenburg Gate, but the hope of reaching it was all that was left. So, the lone pilot zoomed toward the Brandenburg like a bullet and landed safely right in front of it. Von Grime, it turned out, was still alive, and shortly a transport arrived to take both to Hitler's bunker beneath the Chancellery. The Führer greeted them, outpouring praise. How brave they were, the Führer declared. On the other hand, Hitler had already decided that he would die there. He seemed in a fog, almost unaware of the booming, blazing reality all around him. So, Reich and von Grime stayed in the bunker for 3 days and then left, reached Lübeck by April 30, and Lübeck's where they learned of Hitler's death. But though the mission to rescue Hitler did not succeed, imagine how history would now read. The most dreaded figure of the 20th century living to face trial, worse yet escaping, and Hitler had only to ask a daring pilot named Reich, who would have done anything to save him, because it was said she loved him. She. That's right, the most revered and renowned test pilot in Hitler's Germany was Hanna Reich. Hanna Reich, a woman. Only now you know the rest of the story. Now, the rest of the story. Chris was a child of the slums, 4 months young when his mother noticed something the matter. The doctors to whom she took her child agreed the boy was an irreversible cripple, a hopeless imbecile. Those are the doctor's words. What it was a severe form of cerebral palsy. Well, the boy's mother refused to believe that her son's mind was compromised. She had already reared 5 youngsters, and deep down she knew that though Chris's body was tangled, there was nothing wrong with his thinking brain. And still, age 5, the boy was helpless as a newborn. Eventually, there was talk among the relatives of institutionalizing him. The humane thing for all concerned, they said. But mother, never, she said, never. She had not the slightest evidence that her son would ever be anything but quivering protoplasm. Nonetheless, she insisted that he would be much more. And she waited, and she prayed. And then one day, one cold, gray December day, not long before Christmas, the family was huddled at their hearth. Outside, the snow had swirled. Inside, the firelight danced among searching shadows. In a corner of the room, one of the children played with a chalk and a slate. 5-year-old Chris was lying nearby. Now, Chris had long seemed to demonstrate an interest in his left foot, especially the toes of that left foot. So maybe it would not come as a surprise, although it did, when the twisted little boy reached out with his left foot and snatched the chalk from his sister's hands. Everybody in the room suddenly stopped talking and sat staring silently at Chris. A moment later, mother was kneeling beside the child, taking another piece of chalk. She drew on the slate carefully, deliberately, the letter A, capital A. She looked at the little boy. "Copy that," she said. Slowly, painstakingly, in the profound stillness, grasping the chalk with his toes, Christie copied as best he could the curious symbol his mother had made. And it was on that snowy, wonderful December afternoon that a not-quite-helpless youngster found his voice. As the doctors had predicted, his talk would remain unintelligible, or he would never be able to walk, nor to eat, nor drink without help. But about the higher functions of his brain, how wrong they had been. When Chris died, going on 30 years ago, he was mourned by the home folks who knew him, but by so many more, because the eloquent voice of Chris Christie Brown rose from the slums of Dublin, Ireland, until it was heard all over the world. His novels,
2: His volumes of poetry would become bestsellers. The New York Times would call him a man of genius. Yes, there was a movie about him 20 years back. But that shining near 50-year literary career, that was a monument to a mother's love. Without speaking, Christy Brown spoke. Through the one limb of which he had full use, his left foot, the hundreds of thousands of words which comprise his marvelous stories, his dazzling descriptions, his remarkable insight. Each word was typed one letter at a time with his little toe. And now you know the rest of the story.

might amount to much. Back when I went to school just to get a free lunch, a Resident Evil was living life like a zombie. Visions of her would push a knife as they haunt me. I never knew that my mom was such a beast. You haven't met her, so for sure you're judging me.

0: Breaking news from beautiful Manchester, New Hampshire. An international coalition has formally declared itself the supreme leader of all things rock and all things roll. Tensions are rising as others have claimed themselves to be, quote, the savior of real rock and roll. But the coalition founded and headed by Jerry Robinson says these claims are unfounded. As you can see, war can be declared at any moment. The smallest act of aggression can be seen by either side as... Oh, God. We have a breaking news bulletin being published as we speak. The first strike finale.
1: Hello, everyone. Jerry here. So, I have taken over the airwaves. I've taken over the radio. And now I want you all to understand that I am the supreme leader of rock and roll. But not just me, of course. I would like to welcome the brand new member of Jerry's Rock and Roll Army, the commander to the supreme leader,

0: The old fox went out on a chilly night, prayed for the moon to give him light, for he'd many a mile to go that night before he reached the town, oh, town, oh, town, oh, many a mile to go that night before he reached the town, oh. He ran till he come to a great big pen, where the ducks and the geese were kept therein. 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Then old Mother Flipper-Flopper jumped out of bed. Out of the window she popped her head, crying, Johnny, John, the gray goose is gone, and the fox is on the town, oh, town, oh, town, oh. Johnny, John, the gray goose is gone, and the fox is on the town, oh. Then Johnny ran to the top of the hill, blew his horn both loud and shrill. Old fox, he said, I better flee with my kill, cause he'll soon be on my trail, oh, trail, oh, trail, oh. Old fox, he said, I better flee with my kill, cause he'll soon be on my trail, oh. Ran till he come to his cozy den. There was his little ones, 8, 9, 10. They said, Daddy, Daddy, better go back again, cause it must be a mighty fine town, oh, town, oh, town, oh. Daddy, Daddy, better go back again, cause it must be a mighty fine town, oh. Then the fox and his wife, without any strife, cut up the goose with a carving knife. They never had such a supper in their life, and the little ones chewed on the bones, oh, bones, oh, bones, oh. They never had such a supper in their life, and the little ones chewed on the bones, oh.
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0: You into anal play?
1: Look, guys, I don't know why you're asking if they're into anal play. I've never done anal play, okay? So,
0: well, there's your opportunity.
1: I've been told I'm too big for that.
2: No, I never tried anal, but you can always bourbon if you like.
3: Well, you have to get loosened up by like a guy like me first. Then you have the big guns come in.
1: Yeah, Mike, you know what it is? You know how there's like
0: Mike Damon's fluff boy.
1: You know what it is? You know what it is? You know how like at every real comedian show there's a comic that comes out and warms up the crowd? Mike's my warm up. Mike will stretch your ass out before I go in. That's how it is.
3: Yeah.
2: Okay, so I need Mike to fuck me up the ass first.
1: Yes.
3: Right.

I'm out of here. Try to tell me nothing. You ain't said a word. I ain't heard. You stationary. I'm acting like a verb. Why you frontin'? I trump your best effort easily. Don't even go to sleep and dream of seeing me. You got no idea what it takes to rate with the best, son. I know I'm blessed. Yeah. Got it cracking like thunder when it's storming on the city. It's going down. Ain't nothing pretty.

Now, the rest of the story. All day Tuesday, April 19, comic illustrator Robert Seymour labored over a single engraving. And that evening, when at last the job was complete, Bob put the muzzle of a shotgun in his mouth and blew his brains out. And so at 36, died one of the most popular humorous artists of his generation. Reports of the tragedy included the inevitable remarks about artistic temperament. But there was something more to it than that, of course. Robert Seymour was particularly adept at sports satire. So his publisher was delighted when Bob said he'd like to illustrate an entire book on the subject. Specifically, humorous drawings depicting the misadventures of amateur sportsmen. Now, running captions were customary for such picture books, so Bob's publisher hired a hack writer, a 24-year young newspaper man named Charles John Huffam. But apparently this hack started worrying about quality and began making suggestions to the publisher, and the publisher liked them, and pretty soon the concept of Robert Seymour was being pushed aside to make way for a slew of new ideas. Well, when Bob found out, he couldn't believe it. His intended broad comedy had been replaced by wit and warmth and subtle satire. But worst of all, this young upstart who had been hired to sprinkle a few words over Bob's artwork was now insisting that the illustrations be incidental, subordinate to the newspaper man's story. Well, the artist fumed for a while, and then he swallowed his pride. He would do his best to please his publisher, but for the first time in Bob's life, his best was not good enough. In fact, a few of the engravings in the first batch were so distressing that the anxious publisher proposed a conference to iron out the differences, and the three of them, publisher, artist, and writer, would meet for drinks the evening of Sunday, April 17. It was the first time the established, distinguished Robert Seymour had met this junior-grade wordsmith who had trampled his brainchild. But as he listened to the fellow talk, this courteous, handsome, enthusiastic, decidedly brilliant young man, the older man could not help but feel he was fighting the dawn itself. Even the publisher was smiling. Bob expressed his displeasure with the subversion of his own ideas. Even as he spoke, his words rang hollow. And that night, the three men parted company with the appearance of cordiality. And yet, 48 hours later, the artist killed himself. His last engraving was entitled The Dying Clown. And so did one man's tragedy make way for another's triumph. The young journalist finished the book on his own. As the result, the Pickwick Papers catapulted its author from obscurity to literary stardom. I know. History records that once upon a time, there was a gifted artist humorist named Robert Seymour, and that in April of 1836 he died by his own hand. Or was he merely accidentally annihilated by the emerging genius of Charles John Hutton Dickens? The Charles Dickens. Anyway, now you know the rest of the story. Now, the rest of the story. After only 23 years, Frank Winfield's life was over. Too frail for farm work, he had taken a clerk's job in a dry goods store in Watertown, New York. It's what he had always wanted to be, even as a child, a clerk in a dry goods store. And yet the young man, who had been too soft for the family farm, found himself continually derided by employers and co-workers and clientele as too much of a farm boy for the big city. Moreover, the duties of his job, at least in terms of what they took out of him, were comparable to the kind he'd left behind. So, young Frank's apprenticeship at the corner store on Public Square had been insufferable from the start, and it only got worse. 14 hours a day he washed windows and swept floors, delivered packages and polished cuspidors, all of this in between humiliating encounters with customers who were much amused by the rube the store had hired. After 3 years of all work and no play, Frank, exhausted, resigned, became salesman at Bushnell's,
a nearby competitor of the corner store, a little less stress, he had thought. He'd thought wrong. Now, in addition to selling merchandise all day, Frank soon found himself doubling as the store's watchdog, sleeping on an iron cot in the basement with a pistol under his pillow. And that might have been all right, except that one morning, Mr. Bushnell took Frank aside and complained that the young man was a lousy salesman, and then told him that his salary would be reduced from $10 a week to $8. The added burden of this new discouragement was more than Frank could bear. Shortly thereafter, he collapsed. A doctor was summoned. Complete rest was prescribed. So Frank, now 23, returned home, was put to bed, where he remained an invalid. But this is the rest of the story. Frank's mother, unable to keep up with farm chores and look after her son at the same time, hired a young woman from town to do the latter. Her name was Jenny Crichton. Jenny was a seamstress by trade, but having grown up with eight brothers and sisters, she had done her share of nursing, and so, enthusiastically, tenderly, patiently, and compassionately, young Jenny took vigil at Frank's bedside, feeding him when he was too weak to feed himself, encouraging him with confident words, smiling blue eyes, and over the months that followed, the young man in her care grew well again and stronger than ever, and oh yes, the two fell in love. Frank Winfield and Jenny Crichton were married in the farmhouse parlor June 11, 1876. And something else. Through Jenny's faith in her new husband discovered faith in himself, and thus armed, he returned to the dry goods battleground, to the corner store in Watertown, and emerged triumphant, as have few in the annals of retail warfare. Over the generations since, we have forgotten the New York farm boy who wanted to be a store clerk, as well as the store clerk who wanted to come home. But now, whenever you pass his century-old establishment, you'll remember Jenny, the girl who transformed a mouse into a miracle man named Frank Winfield, F.W. Woolworth, because now you know the rest of the story. Now, the rest of the story. Little Dory Kappelhoff was born to dance. Her talent was apparent by the time she entered kindergarten. Through grammar school, she took dancing lessons and performed in public. All kinds of dancing came easy to Dory. Tap and modern acrobatic and ballet, everything. And still in those days, even the most gifted dancers needed partners. So Dory got herself a partner, a 12-year-old boy named Jerry Doherty from her dancing school. That is how the team of Doherty and Kappelhoff came to be and came to become an instant success in their hometown, Cincinnati. They pleased every audience. They won every contest. In fact, the $500 first prize money from one city competition financed a trip to Hollywood. Their visit was intended to last only a month, but the response to Doherty and Kappelhoff was so positive that they and their families decided to stay. They'd returned to Cincinnati briefly to settle affairs, to say their goodbyes, but then Hollywood, permanently. Dory was just barely a teenager at the time. And then came the night of October 13, 1937, Friday the 13th. Dory and her mother had planned to leave for the West Coast the following morning, but that night Dory and three young friends went for a car ride. It was a cold, rainy night, so the car windows were closed tightly. The radio was going full blast. Crossing the railroad tracks, none of the youngsters heard the locomotive coming, nor did they see its light until it was too late. In the crash, both in the front seat were thrown through the windshield. Dory crawled from the back seat onto the pavement, tried to stand but could not. Still in shock, she reached down to feel her right leg, discovered that she was bleeding, and then she felt the jagged, protruding bones, and everything went black. Dory's first waking thoughts in the hospital were concern for her dancing. The doctors didn't tell her right away.
that her leg had been shattered, that she may never walk again, much less dance. There was intricate surgery on that leg, followed by months in a wheelchair. A premature attempt at dancing re-broke Dory's leg. Now the girl would have to spend at least another year in a heavy cast and on crutches if the bones were ever to heal. And so, one Friday the 13th, died the dance team of Doherty and Kapelhoff. Talented young Jerry Doherty never did find another suitable partner. Instead, he finished high school and became a milkman. As for Dory, therapy was prescribed for her to help her endure the agonizing months of inactivity. The therapy in which she had no real interest at first. Singing lessons. Singing. You see, on the Hollywood Walk of Fame, one star shines as brightly as any. That of a girl named Dory. Dory Kapelhoff. Whose remarkable singing opened all of the doors. Radio, recordings, movies, television. She became the epitome of American womanhood. Doris Day. That's right. Doris Day. Only now, you know the rest of the story. Now, the rest of the story. Lillian was always being asked about the origin of that romantic custom, and always she had to reply that she did not know. But then one day Lillian decided she would discover how it all began. And 7 decades ago, her research concluded, and the conclusions of historian Lillian Eichler comprise the rest of the story. The names of the people involved have long since been forgotten, likewise, precisely when. Suffice it to say that it happened once upon a time. The young Miller was well known and well loved in his hometown, which was in Holland. He was chronically poor. Now, do not misunderstand, this Miller was a hard-working fellow, may have been the most industrious member of his community, but he had a weakness, a soft heart. Whenever one of the townsfolk was in distress or in need, the young Miller would come to his aid with money or bread or flour. Yet such a great friend of the poor was he that he often found himself one of them. And then one springtime, this young Miller fell in love. The young lady was quite beautiful, although in any case the Miller thought so. The problem was, her father was one of the few townspeople who did not admire the Miller's generosity. Anyway, he, the father, had another man picked out for his daughter. He had a prosperous pig farmer picked out, a pig farmer with a herd of more than 100. Now, one imagines the inevitable conversation between father and daughter. Probably it followed the familiar lines of reasoning. First, the daughter protesting dad's insensitivity to her feelings, her future. Then the father's stern resolve to prevent the mistake of his little girl's lifetime. It is her life, the daughter says. She is too young to know what is best, the father says, and so on. Until finally it was apparent that the stubborn young lady would have her way, no matter what. To which the father replied that if she was determined to be poor in life, she might as well get a head start, so there would be no dowry for her wedding. There would be no dowry for her wedding. Now, it's a credit to the girl's persistence that she accepted her father's ultimatum, and she promptly proceeded to make plans for the ceremony. But that was only the beginning. You remember all of those needy people whom the Miller had assisted with gifts of money and bread? Well, when they learned that he was getting married, when they learned that the bride's father so disapproved that he refused to present the traditional dowry, they, the Miller's friends, decided to put together a dowry themselves. Their gifts were not extravagant, a Dutch vase, a few plates, a bit of linen, a new pot, but these friends assembled with their presents, and they went to the girl's house in a happy procession, and they gave the gifts to her. You might say, they showered her with their gifts.
This spontaneous Dutch treat, this tribute to a young man's generosity and a young woman's love, was what initiated the custom of the bridal shower. And now you know the rest of the story.

The song you are about to hear is true. Though some of the events described have not occurred in the life of the author, they have occurred in the lives of thousands of other revenue-oppressed Americans. The author disclaims any responsibility or liability for any loss incurred as a consequence of the use and the application of any of the following information, which is not provided for the purpose of rendering any legal advice or professional service. In other words, this song is totally frivolous and without merit. Nah.

0: explicit reservation of all rights without prejudice per UCC 1-207.
1: Now, the rest of the story. All day Tuesday, April 19, comic illustrator Robert Seymour labored over a single engraving. And that evening, when at last the job was complete, Bob put the muzzle of a shotgun in his mouth and blew his brains out. And so at 36, died one of the most popular humorous artists of his generation. Reports of the tragedy included the inevitable remarks about artistic temperament, but there was something more to it than that, of course. Robert Seymour was particularly adept at sports satire, so his publisher was delighted when Bob said he'd like to illustrate an entire book on the subject, specifically humorous drawings depicting the misadventures of amateur sportsmen. Now, running captions were customary for such picture books, so Bob's publisher hired a hack writer, a 24-year young newspaper man named Charles John Huffam. But apparently this hack started worrying about quality and began making suggestions to the publisher, and the publisher liked them, and pretty soon the concept of Robert Seymour was being pushed aside to make way for a slew of new ideas. Well, when Bob found out, he couldn't believe it. His intended broad comedy had been replaced by wit and warmth and subtle satire. But worst of all, this young upstart who had been hired to sprinkle a few words over Bob's artwork was now insisting that the illustrations be incidental, subordinate to the newspaper man's story. Well, the artist fumed for a while. Then he swallowed his pride. He would do his best to please his publisher. But for the first time in Bob's life, his best was not good enough. In fact, a few of the engravings in the first batch were so distressing that the anxious publisher proposed a conference to iron out the differences, and the three of them, publisher, artist, and writer, would meet for drinks the evening of Sunday, April 17. It was the first time the established, distinguished Robert Seymour had met this junior-grade wordsmith who had trampled his brainchild. But as he listened to the fellow talk, this courteous, handsome, enthusiastic, decidedly brilliant young man, the older man could not help but feel he was fighting the dawn itself. Even the publisher was smiling. Bob expressed his displeasure with the subversion of his own ideas.

0: is. Even as he spoke, his words rang hollow. And that night, the three men parted company with the appearance of cordiality. And yet, 48 hours later, the artist killed himself. His last engraving was entitled The Dying Clown. And so did one man's tragedy make way for another's triumph. The young journalist finished the book on his own. As the result, the Pickwick Papers catapulted its author from obscurity to literary stardom. I know. History records that once upon a time, there was a gifted artist humorist named Robert Seymour, and that in April of 1836 he died by his own hand. Or was he merely accidentally annihilated by the emerging genius of Charles John Hutton Dickens? The Charles Dickens. Anyway, now you know the rest of the story.
1: Precious Lord, take my hand, lead me on. 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
1: Now, the rest of the story. And this is the story of two tribes, one which belonged and another which did not, a native tribe and an invading tribe. Now, the natives knew it was only a matter of time before the gods had their revenge. Indeed, the invading tribesmen, far from their own hunting grounds, foraged awkwardly. As long as the sun smiled and the land was warm, they would get by. But when the terrible cold descended upon them, they would be lost. And it happened just as the native tribesmen had foreseen. In fact, in the lore of the invaders, it would long be remembered as the starving time. The invaders had relied on their food gatherers who had gone afar. Yet because they traveled such great distances, their supplies were mostly spoiled by the time they returned, and the cold wind swept across the swamp, and the invaders were sore afraid. Especially their hunters set out in search of game and returned empty-handed. So far from their own tribal territory, they scarcely knew what they were looking for. Nothing that appeared edible was growing. So moment by moment, the invaders' choice grew clearer. Either they must abandon their tribal traditions or starve. First to be eaten were the horses, and then the dogs, and then the cats, and eventually the mice, and the rats. Now, their meager rations were guarded carefully. Tribesmen caught stealing them were punished by death. While the hunters scoured the wilds for roots and snakes to feed upon, the native tribesmen, remember them? They seized the opportunity to kill off their enemies. Too weak to resist, the intruders died by the dozen. As the starving time continued, leather became almost palatable, and at last the inevitable, the shattering of the ultimate tribal taboo. You saw this coming, didn't you? Cannibalism. The invaders managed to kill one of the natives, and they ate him. They ate him. One of the starving invaders even killed his own wife. And yes, her too. Of course, even in the madness of that terrible time, there were some tribal laws which must not be broken. So the aforementioned man was himself put to death. So many of the invading tribesmen did not survive that winter. The natives took some satisfaction in that. What you have seen through their eyes. To them, you see, the men who had invaded their shores were simply members of a strange, distant tribe. In the centuries since, we Americans have much romanticized our roots on this continent. Perhaps there's nothing very wrong with the repeatedly invoked image of a turkey and a pumpkin pie feast that never was. But the true thanks in our Thanksgiving ought to be that no matter how hard things get, and they are hard sometimes, they will never again be as hard as they once were. When men reverted to eating their enemies, and eventually their wives, in 1610, in Jamestown. Now you know the rest of the story.
2: The rest of the story. It was coming. Crusty old Captain Colon could feel it in his bones. And there were other signs as well, or at least so he thought, to impress the younger seamen of the crew. There were the long, oily waves rolling in from the southeast. There was the peculiar, unevenly rising tide. There was the inexplicable squalls that would rise angrily and subside suddenly, and the veiled cirrus clouds rushing in with remarkable speed across the sky. And look out there, the captain insisted, pointing a gnarly finger over the bow. And indeed, there did seem to be more seals and more porpoises in the vicinity in these recent hours. But mainly, Captain Colon felt it in his bones. For along with the humid, heavy, oppressive, almost palpable atmosphere came the telltale aching in his rheumatic joints. Severe as it had been off the coast of Sonoma, many summers past, and on Hispaniola two autumns after that, he remembered it well. And it was coming again. The most dreaded phenomenon a sailor can encounter. The old captain's lips trembled even to utter the word. Urucan. Urucan. And then as his fretful eyes glanced toward the horizon, he glanced toward Port Santo Domingo. They must be warned, he declared to his first mate. Promptly a dinghy was dispatched with news of the coming storm. But upon receiving the message, the island's governor, Ovando, broke out laughing. In fact, it amused him so that he read it aloud to his lieutenants, who also responded uproariously. Captain Colon, the old fool. He ought to be hauled into permanent dry dock, they exclaimed. He'd always been a little soft in the head. Now he was casting himself in the role of a prophet and a soothsayer and a foreseer of storms. When the sarcastic merriment had died down, Governor Ovando sent a reproachful reply to the captain, who was lingering at the harbor's entrance. It said, in effect, go away. A fleet of 30 vessels bearing a fortune in gold was preparing to sail out from the Ozama River and head for home. There was no time right now to play silly games with a demented old seafarer, so Captain Colon heaved a sigh and set sail, and eventually he anchored in a remote spot off the island's leeward shore. And there he safely rode out the fury of the storm which he had known would come. But this is the rest of the story. The floor of the Caribbean is laden with treasure. Countless tons of gold and silver and gems deposited there over centuries past by the same recurring terror, the Hurricane. We call them hurricanes. The fleet of 30 ships sent out by Hispaniola's Governor Ovando in June of 1502 was torn to shreds by one such. Somewhere among that wreckage scattered for miles along the Mona Passage is a gold nugget the size of a dinner plate. But now it's gone, perhaps forever, along with the bones of hundreds of officers and crew. Because nobody heeded the warning of a has-been sea captain who'd seen the Hurricane twice before and who knew what it could do and who could feel its approach in his bones. A wise old Italian explorer, now fallen so far from Spain's royal favor that he was not even permitted to take refuge in the harbor at Santo Domingo, on the island which he had discovered 10 years previous. Of course, back then he was a hero named Cristobal Colon, and then later distrusted and ridiculed as an admiral whom history reveres as Christopher Columbus. And now you know the rest of the story. Now, the rest of the story. Frances was on her knees now, praying on her knees in front of the kitchen stove. I don't know, Lord, what else to do for my son. But she whispered, the doctors don't seem to know either. It is a miracle he needs, Francis beseeched, so I am asking you, sir, make one for him. Well, the son in need of a miracle was Walter, age 15, hard-working dishwasher, sometimes busboy at a local restaurant. His problem had started insidiously enough as an infected hangnail, but the infection had spread, and pretty soon Walter was asking, Ma, you think I have to see the doctor? And Francis took a look at the red, swollen finger and promptly declared that indeed he did. By the time Walter could get an appointment, however, the infection had spread even further. The family practitioner, obviously concerned, consulted a colleague. They consulted a surgeon. The finger was gangrenous, all agreed, and so advanced was this condition that the only solution was amputation. Francis was horror-struck. Horror-struck! Surely the doctors had made a mistake, she protested. It was just an infection, after all. Didn't they have some medicine to fix it? But the surgeon assured Francis that the gangrene had progressed to such an extent that they'd be lucky to save her son's arm. The sooner the operation was performed, the better. Francis said she understood, and then she thanked the doctors and took Walter home. And later she asked Walter, "Do you trust me?" He said, "Yes." She said, "Do you believe that God can heal you?" Her son said, "Of course he did." So quietly, almost solemnly, Francis put the clothing boiler on the gas range and filled it with fresh water and struck a match to ignite the burner, then sank to her knees right there on the kitchen floor. And you know the prayer she prayed for a miracle for Walter. She had just said amen as the water came to a rolling boil. Francis beckoned the boy and took his arm and plunged it into the boiling water all the way up to the shoulder. Walter screamed. "It'll be all right," Francis said as calmly as she could. She then withdrew her son's arm from the clothing boiler, applied a poultice of milk and white laundry soap, and wrapped the arm in wax paper. "Your grandmother once told me about this," she said. "It's something they used to do in the old days. Francis reapplied the poultice every half hour for the next 4 days and four nights, and on the fifth day, what do you know? Discharge began seeping from Walter's infected hand. Weeks would pass before the teenager could return to his restaurant job, but the infection was gone, and his hand was completely well. Well enough subsequently to win a scholarship to the Wisconsin College of Music. For there had been even more at stake, more incentive than you might have imagined for Walter to keep all of his fingers. But now whenever you remember the delight he brought to millions, you will recall also a mother kneeling before the blue flame of a gas range, praying that her son might go on to fulfill his destiny. Of course you know Walter. You know him by his last name alone, Liberace. Only now you know the rest of the story.

0: Now, the rest of the story. Dave was a train hobbyist. For 40 years or more, he tinkered with working scale model steam engines. His Sherman Oaks, California backyard was woven with hundreds of feet of railroad track. His 16 models of famous old puffer bellies comprised one of the country's most extensive private collections. And at 1/8 scale, the locomotives were actually large enough to ride. Now, visitors to Dave's home were understandably impressed, and at least one was inspired. Dave was in his backyard one day working on one of his trains. He thought he was alone. But then a voice awakened him from his deep concentration. It was a friend who'd come to visit. Now, this fellow had never seen Dave's backyard layout before, and he was appropriately astounded. When had Dave found the time to put all that together, he asked. Well, every spare moment, Dave answered. Would his friend like to take a spin around the yard on one of the engines? Would he ever? Now, picture the two grown men riding those tiny trains all afternoon, inspecting them, marveling at them, laughing out loud like children on Christmas morning. At one point, Dave's grown-up playmate scratched his chin. An idea. Why not build a miniature train like this on the grounds of a supermarket? Parents could shop for groceries while their children rode the train. Yes, it was a splendid idea, said Dave. An expensive one, too. But certainly backers could be found to cover the initial production costs. Then the supermarket could either buy the train or simply rent to the concessionaire. Well, Dave's friend was quiet for a little bit. The wheels were turning. I've got to go home, he said finally. I'll call you later. In fact, later was much later before Dave got that call, and then it was a joyously urgent request. Come to my office right away. But when he got there, Dave was just dazzled by a large, carefully constructed relief map. And on that map was a rideable miniature model train and a station house and additional buildings. Remember that afternoon in your backyard? The gentleman asked. Of course, Dave smiled. It was a terrific design, he said, but where was the supermarket? Well, there was none. Right now, I should explain that there are few serious scale model train hobbyists in this country who do not remember Dave as one of them. But that renown achieved in his spare time was eclipsed by his professional accomplishments. You see, Dave was a composer and orchestral conductor. He scored motion pictures. He was musical director of TV's Red Skelton Show and Bonanza and Little House on the Prairie. David Rose. And you know David's friend as well, his fellow miniature railroad enthusiast. Because the idea that was born in David Rose's backyard way over half a century ago quickly outgrew the supermarket parking lot concept. You see, David's visitor, the gentleman so impressed by those museum-quality scale models he saw, he was thus inspired to build for himself and for everyone the most magnificent microcosm on earth. His name was Walt Disney. And, of course, his world built to scale, his model train entwined domain, is Disneyland. Only now you know the rest of the story.
1: Now, the rest of the story. Dick Hornberger was a success in just about everything except one thing. And in that one thing, he was a rather remarkable failure. Dick, by the way, was a physician, a surgeon, Dr. Richard Hornberger. His practice was in Waterville, Maine. He was accustomed to success in his practice, dedicated to his profession. He rose at 6 every morning to make the 50-mile drive from his home to Thayer Hospital. His work weeks were 60, 70 hours long, sometimes longer because there were days and nights when he might camp at the bedside of a critical patient. Dr. Hornberger, husband, father of 5, was good at that too. Despite his demanding professional schedule, in fact, his most treasured time was spent with his family. Dick was a success in most of the ways that folks consider significant, but he wanted more. Can you guess? He wanted to write. It wasn't fame he desired. Indeed, he'd chosen a pen name to ensure his privacy. But there was a story that Dick wanted to tell, and he could think of no better way to share it than to become a writer. An unpretentious fellow to begin with, he simply quietly started writing, snatching minutes here and there, jotting thoughts, carefully, painstakingly fitting the pieces of the story together. And one day the story was finished, and he took his manuscript to a literary agency, and they agreed to show it around. But as months passed, hopes faded. Two publishers, three publishers, then four. No plot, one complained. Eight publishers, nine, ten. The tenth was concerned that women might find the material offensive. Anyway, the editor said there's no current interest in this sort of thing. And now 14 publishers, 15, 16, 17 publishers turned down Dick's book. An all-time rejection record for the agency representing him. And at last, Richard Hornberger, respected surgeon, devoted husband and father, the man who has succeeded in so many ways, had to face the fact that this once he had failed. His manuscript would be shown to one more publisher, William Morrow, and if their answer was no, that will be that. In the future, Dick would stick to what he knew best. He would try to forget about the 18 months of his life that he had hoped to share with you, the tragedies, the comedies, the characters he had known during his hitch in the service, in the medical corps in Korea, in a mobile army surgical hospital half a world away. That's right, it was a book nobody wanted. A book nobody wanted, cast aside by 17 publishers. It was a collage of madcap misadventures and madness as seen through the eyes of an army surgeon, Dr. Richard Hawkeye Hornberger. Oh, yes, the original real-life Hawkeye from the book that became a movie, that became the television saga called MASH. And now you know the rest of the story.
0: Now, the rest of the story. Around the turn of the 20th century in Death Valley, California, nestled between Tucky Mountain and Emigrant Pass, there was a rough-and-tumble mining town, population 700. The town had telephone and telegraph service, was on the receiving end of a 23-mile water pipeline, and was named, for some reason, 23 Skidoo. Had a post office and two boarding houses and three restaurants and seven saloons and one colorful character, the ill-tempered town drunk, Joe Simpson, nicknamed Hooch. He'd been a gunfighter and a saloon keeper before his fondness for hard liquor preoccupied him, and he'd been on a bender for several days when he awakened that bright Sunday morning in April 1908 to discover that he was broke. Hooch's state of penury did not improve his usual bad temper, and to his disordered imagination, the only practical means of restoring a few dollars to his pocket was to hold up a bank. Now, the 23 Skidoo Trading Company store housed what was then referred to as the Southern California Bank, the manager of which was one James Arnold. Jim was the town's leading citizen. In fact, he'd established the town site. At any rate, Simpson staggered into the bank that morning, gun in hand, demanding $20 from the cashier. Jim Arnold calmly rose from his desk, approached the inebriated would-be bank robber, then grabbed him by the back of his collar and the back of his breeches and then heaved him into the street. Several townsfolk standing outside thought the incident amusing, and they laughed as Hooch stumbled up from the dust. That's what triggered it, I suppose, the humiliation. That's why Simpson straightened his back, set his jaw, strode once again into the bank, and shot Jim Arnold through the heart. Well, as the town telegraph key clattered out an account of the incident, reporters converged from distant communities, and arriving, they were apprised of what had happened. Jim Arnold's murderer, Joe Hooch Simpson, had been dragged from his jail cell by an armed mob and was about to be lynched. The newspaper photographers stood poised at their cameras, prepared to preserve the event for posterity. And Hooch was hoisted by the neck to the top of a telephone pole. And shutters clicked. And it was over. The coroner's report facetiously recited the cause of death as strangulation by persons unknown. But here's what those news reporters of 1908 did not know. They'd come from out of town, the reporters and photographers, on Thursday night, presumably in time to witness the lynching of old Hooch Simpson. But they were a day too late. So in a gesture of municipal hospitality to the media, and to be sure they got their own pictures in the paper, the lynch mob reassembled, rekindled its anger, exhumed old Hooch from his not-so-final resting place, and reenacted the day-old deed. And so did Joe become the only fellow I know hung twice for the same crime. Oh, and something else. On Friday night, one day after the second lynching and the second burial of old Hooch, a physician visited 23 Skidoo, saying he needed a human skull for display in his office back home. That's right, they dug up old Hooch again. Only now, you know the rest of the story.

The song you are about to hear is true. Though some of the events described have not occurred in the life of the author, they have occurred in the lives of thousands of other revenue-oppressed Americans. The author disclaims any responsibility or liability for any loss incurred as a consequence of the use and the application of any of the following information, which is not provided for the purpose of rendering any legal advice or professional service. In other words, this song is totally frivolous and without merit.

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I am tired, I am worn. 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

Now, the rest of the story. 73-year-old Gary Player is a legend among professional golfers. He won the U.S. Open and the PGA a couple of times, and he won the Masters and the British Open three times each. But now we go back a bit to an incidental but all but unknown something that happened a long time ago when Gary was 26. Now, he had just finished a round of golf. He was in the locker room preparing to shower and dress when suddenly a rather large man rushed up to him, began shaking his hand. The stranger was beaming. "Wait till I tell the folks back home that I got to see Gary Player," he exclaimed. Well, Gary thanked him, said it was nice meeting him, started to turn away, but the enthusiastic stranger would not let go. He kept on pumping the golfer's hand, squeezing it tighter and tighter, all the while declaring what an honor it was to meet him. Gary tried to keep it friendly, tried to excuse himself gratefully, but then he felt the pain, shooting from his right hand all the way up his arm. "Please," Gary shouted now, "you're hurting my hand." In fact, the grasp was so crushing that even the stranger's knuckles had turned white, and still he would not let go. In that same locker room that same afternoon was Dick Warner, a reporter for Mutual Broadcasting. He was so frightened by the stranger's apparent disregard of Gary's agony that he, Dick, ran over to assist the grimacing golfer. But even that was no use. In fact, the powerful stranger, annoyed by the intrusion, gave Dick a shove with his free hand that sent the reporter sprawling. By now, Gary was almost to his knees, upheld only by the stranger's iron grip. Dick scrambled to his feet. He ran from the locker room and out into the parking lot in search of a security guard. He found one, and then both men ran back into the clubhouse, and only then, when he saw the guard's uniform, did the stranger release Gary Player's hand. Still in excruciating pain, Gary bent over, clasping his right wrist. The injured hand was livid, even misshapen. "I think a bone's been broken," he gasped. So Gary was rushed to a doctor, but whereas the x-rays fortunately revealed no broken

0: bones. The sprain was a bad one, and sometimes a sprain can be worse than a break. Indeed, those who saw it that evening doubted that Gary would be on the course for quite some while. But you know what? He was on the course playing golf the very next day. His bandage was flesh-colored and unobtrusive. Beyond that, media silence was requested. Of course, Gary himself would say nothing of the incident. The hand-crushing stranger had disappeared amid the general confusion and specific concern for Gary's hand. And to this day, the crusher remains a stranger. And his true intentions remain a mystery. But this much more ought to be mentioned, that just before whoever he was walked up to Gary Player in the locker room at Augusta National, he, Player, had fought his way to a fourth-round tie in the prestigious Masters Golf Tournament. And in the playoff the next day, Gary lost. Just off his game, folks would say. Only now you can tell them the rest of the story. Now, the rest of the story. 1934, Primo Carnera was heavyweight boxing champion of the world. Very big, very tough. June 14, he was scheduled to fight a fellow named Max Baer in Madison Square Garden. Well, Max was sort of a pretty boy, a show-off, also 53 pounds lighter than Carnera, so hardly anybody thought Maxie had a chance. And yet, despite the apparent trouble that he faced on the 14th, Max Baer merely went through the motions of training for the fight, and when he did show up at his training camp, it was mostly just a kid around. The head of New York's boxing commission was disgusted by the amusement park atmosphere there, and he called Maxie a bum, but the fighter only laughed. And meanwhile, sports aficionados continued to insist Carnera was simply too big and too powerful for him, and the opinion persisted right up to and through the first minute or so of the first round, as the mighty Primo stalked his prey and the contender backed away. But then, Maxie suddenly lashed out with a right to Carnera's jaw, a devastating punch, and the next moment the champ was a crumpled heap on the canvas. But he got up, staggered to his feet, only to be clobbered again. This time, Carnera clung to the contender, dragging Maxie to the deck with him. The crowd was on its feet, of course, still only in the first round. Remember, both fighters down, thrashing around on the canvas when the bell ended round one. Three times during the second round, the champ went down. And each time, as in the first round, Carnera grabbed for Maxie, and the two tumbled to the canvas, where they grappled like wrestlers. And the crowd was dazed and amazed, as was Carnera. Most of the third round, the champ seemed to recover his composure, although shortly before the bell, Maxie sent him sprawling again. Primo actually won five of the following six rounds, but Maxie remained unhurt. It was during the 10th round that the contender really went to work on the incredulous Carnera. And how about this? The champ established a title fight record that night. He went down a dozen times. The last time, 2 minutes into the 11th round, and even then Carnera staggered to his feet, although the ref declared he had had enough. And who might have imagined that pretty boy Max Baer could handle the great Primo so casually, so apparently effortlessly? Well, I'll tell you who. Max knew, and here's how. Less than 1 year prior to that championship bout, both fighters had met in the ring. Maxie had already evaluated Carnera, had decided then and there that the champ could be taken, and how. So the new world heavyweight champion, Max Baer, whom many had dismissed as more entertainer than fighter, had discovered all he needed to know when he and Primo Carnera met that one time before, play fighting as co-stars of the 1933 Hollywood movie, The Prize Fighter and the Lady. Well, now, You know the rest of the story. Now, the rest of the story. Is a revolution all blood and guts and guns? Or is there room for the artist, the author, the poet, the performer, the composer? At the time of our American Revolution, a gentleman named Francis Hopkinson was all of those things. He'd studied in England under painter Benjamin West, became proficient at portraits and engraving. His poetry, both humorous and serious, was widely published. A talented musician, Fran Hopkinson gave harpsichord performances. He composed. In fact, his was the first book of music published by an American composer. Well, let's see, what else? He served as chairman of the Continental Navy Board between 1776 and 1778. For 3 years afterward, he held the office of Treasurer of Loans. His creative contribution to the cause of freedom included revolutionary essays, terribly effective. You know, only once did he regret having used his creativity to benefit the nation. And here's why. In 1780, Hopkinson wrote a letter to the Board of Admiralty, reminding them of a particular service that he had performed as chairman and considering it had been beyond the responsibilities of his position, he now asked that he be reimbursed. He wanted to be paid for it. For the Board of Admiralty referred Hopkinson's letter to Congress. Congress passed it along to the Board of the Treasury. Next thing you know, Hopkinson was being asked for more details in the form of a specific bill. All right, said Fran, so he produced a second document, forwarded that to James Milligan, the Auditor General, who sent it to the commissioners on the Chamber of Accounts. You're keeping track of this, I hope. He returned it to the Auditor General with advice for payment, and he returned it to the Board of Treasury with his endorsement. And the Board of Treasury? No, as a matter of fact, they objected on the grounds that no vouchers had been included with the bill and demanded a new one be submitted. And now all that you've just heard was only the beginning. And all Fran wanted, a signer of our Declaration of Independence, all he wanted was to be paid for what he considered a significant service. Where, after all, did it get him? Get him a congressional investigation. And that turmoil continued for more than a year. There were summonses and reports and tentative conclusions, and there were reevaluations and more reports and another investigation and resignations and resolutions and more reports. And after all that was said and done, three things were apparent. Fran had indeed rendered the service he had claimed. Fran had enemies on the Board of the Treasury. Where did that leave him? Here is where. Fran Hopkinson was never, ever going to be paid. You see, according to the board, the public was entitled to additional services now and then from government employees who already drew comfortable salaries. And just maybe, if Francis Hopkinson had been reimbursed for what he did, maybe we would have forgotten him. But as it happened, a seamstress named Betsy Ross absolutely, unjustifiably received credit for the accomplishment of artist Francis Hopkinson, which was the design of the American flag. And now you know the rest of the story.
1: Now, the rest of the story. Behold, a lion in winter. More than 20 years previous, he had brought England to its knees, had become the most famous warrior of the 11th century. The past decade, however, had been littered with military embarrassment and personal tragedy and, perhaps worst of all, boredom. But all that is about to change. There is one last glorious campaign left in the career of a soldier who, now almost 60 years of age, is more determined than ever to live up to his name, William the Conqueror. You thought you knew him from a nodding acquaintance in high school history, but you're going to hear the rest of the story. The chroniclers of William's exploits and accomplishments become suddenly sanctimoniously critical upon reaching the expedition of 1087, a devastating military adventure which has since come to be called the Vincennes Campaign. Permit me to orient you. The French Vincennes was once a slender piece of ostensibly autonomous real estate lying on the border between France and Normandy, It contained only three towns of any size, Mont, Chaumont, and Pontoise, and otherwise ought to have been interesting to no outsider in any realm. Still, if only because its unfortunate location on the map, the Bassin was alternately proclaimed to be Norman by William, the Duke of Normandy, and French by Philip, the first King of France, it was in the summer of 1087 that the 59-year-old Duke of Normandy, William the Conqueror, decided to settle that dispute once and for all. So, once again, as so often before, he gathered his army. Historians have chastised William, not so much for having seized the Bassin as for how he seized it. Utterly, ruthlessly. There was no point in such utter destruction, they say. No excuse for burning its capital so thoroughly that scarcely a trace of 11th century architecture may be found in that region today. But may I suggest that such apparent overkill was neither a display of pointless petulance, nor was it unique in the conquests of William. Indeed, when in his glory years the conqueror laid waste to the landscape beneath his heel, it was in preparation for a more extensive operation. And guess what? Not far from the smoldering city of Nantes, only 30 miles away, was Paris. And yet, if William's intention was, as it seems, to have conquered France itself, his plans were thwarted by the unexpected surprise of his own untimely demise, due to a wound incurred as he rode triumphantly through the burning streets of the Bassin capital. Now, the scorekeepers of European history remind us that much of what England now owes, it owes to William the Conqueror, the man who disrupted its petty feudalism and incessant internal strife by swallowing the nation whole. But now, whenever you pause to reflect on the remarkable reign of the ultimate feudal lord, who had skillfully dodged thousands of arrows and the blades of 100 swords, you will be reminded of how sometimes a trifle can tumble a throne. For as William the Conqueror haughtily surveyed the smoking remains of Nantes in the conclusion of his final battle, his horse stepped on a hot coal, reared up and jammed the pommel of his saddle into William's fat stomach, and gave him peritonitis, from which he died. Now you know the rest of the story. Now, the rest of the story. It was a part-time job, slapping hamburgers at Billy Scougas' diner across the street from the high school. 16-year-old Les, a struggling C student at South High, needed all of the part-time jobs that he could juggle. Les was there behind the counter this one day when he noticed a well-dressed man lingering suspiciously at the candy display. And after 15 or 20 minutes of this, Les finally stopped what he was doing and said, "May I help you?" Well, the stranger walked up, leaned over the counter a little, and uttered the words that would ring in the boy's ears forever after. "My name is King," the man said. "I am your father." Well, Les tried not to show what was happening to him inside, the sudden silent cacophony of confusion, disbelief, and panic. "My father is at work right now, sir, so unless there's anything else I can do for you..." But Mr. King interrupted the boy. "You mean, young man, your mother never told you?" "Well, quite in fact, Les's mother Dorothy had told him, about 3 years ago, that the only father Les had ever known was not his father, but instead Dorothy's second husband. She had married the first time when she was only 20. She had barely embarked on her honeymoon when the man who had promised to love and cherish her was humiliating her, threatening her, beating her. The abuse lasted nearly a year before Dorothy bundled her newborn infant in her arms and fled forever. And so it was through clenched teeth that young Les, standing stunned behind the counter at Scougas' diner, answered tersely, "I'm working," and he turned away. But Mr. King beseeched the boy that he needed to talk, and Mr. Scougas, who could not help overhearing, said, "Go ahead, kid. I'll finish up here." So Les, his brain still reeling from this unexpected intrusion into his young life, went off with the well-dressed stranger, and they got into a shiny new Lincoln automobile, in which an attractive woman was waiting, and she was introduced as Mrs. King. The couple had been married 10 years, the stranger explained, and they were parents of a small daughter. Their home was a grand ranch near Riverton, Wyoming. Over lunch in the town's nicest restaurant, Mr. King came quickly to the point. He was sorry about the lost years that stood between him and his son. He wanted to make up for it somehow. "Come live with us in Wyoming," Mr. King said. "I promise you'll have everything you ever wanted." But Les remembered hearing about another promise this man had once made and had quickly broken. And then he remembered another man, a poor paint salesman, who had married his mother and loved her as she deserved, and more remarkably still, who had loved and encouraged young Les as the best of fathers would. The boy's choice was a simple one that afternoon, and he made it quickly, shunning the opportunities Mr. King had offered. For this person across the table may have been his father, but the kind, constant, incomparable fellow at home was his dad. Until today, you never met Leslie King, Jr., the 16-year-old who went back to slapping hamburgers at Scougas's in the spring of 1930. But you recognize instead the self-reliant man, that self-reliant boy became that boy who one day took with him to the presidency of the United States the name he proudly received from a humble paint salesman in Grand Rapids, Michigan, Gerald R. Ford, Jr. And now you know the rest of the story. Now, the rest of the story. Once upon a time in the dark ages of medicine, in a world devoid of anticoagulants and antihistamines and antibiotics and antiseptics, there was an antidote for just about every ailment, a solitary treatment for myriad disorders, and the ancient prescription was laughter. Laughter. No more than a positive mental attitude, specifically merriment. Laughter. Ha, ha, ha, laughter. Henri de Mondeville was a professor of surgery who taught and practiced around the turn of the 14th century. His prescription for recuperation was mirth, M-I-R-T-H. A surgeon could be assured of his patient's complete recovery, de Mondeville declared, by allowing his relatives and special friends to cheer him up and by having somebody tell him jokes. Conversely, the surgeon must forbid anger, hatred, and sadness in the patient. And this was the common position of medieval physicians. Surgeons and doctors disagreed only regarding the form in which humor was to be administered. 300 years past de Mondeville's time, Richard Mulcaster and Robert Burton wrote individually and extensively on the therapeutic nature of laughter. During the reign of King George III, there was an English physician, Dr. William Batty, now recognized as a pioneer in the field of mental illness. And not only did he regularly prescribe laughter in the treatment of his mental patients, but Dr. Batty once had a sane young patient with a virtually inaccessible abscess in his throat, and that abscess had enlarged to the point that it threatened the young man with suffocation. And finally, after Dr. Batty had exhausted his repertoire of medications and his young patient was about to strangle, the desperate physician resorted to humor. He set his wig on crooked, made silly faces until he had evoked eruptive laughter. And what do you know? It burst the abscess and saved the patient's life. In 1928, an American physician, Dr. James J. Walsh, published an impressive book-sized treatise entitled Laughter and Health. In it, Dr. Walsh attempts to unravel the mystery of why laughter increases one's resistance to disease. We're only beginning to understand. Editor Norman Cousins wrote in 1976 that he had laughed his way to recovery from a degenerative spinal condition, and this led many researchers to re-examine the subtleties of adrenaline metabolism and the occurrence of beta endorphins in the blood, and even the electrophysiology of the brain. Almost 700 years after de Mondeville forbade his patients to be angry or hateful or sad, stress is now almost universally acknowledged as a potential root cause for some illnesses. And yet Henri de Mondeville was hardly the first to make such a suggestion. For it is in the search for new answers that the old answers are often justified. I quote, "A cheerful heart is good medicine, but a crushed spirit dries up the bones."
0: King Solomon wrote those words in the book of Proverbs, in the Bible, 3,000 years ago. And now you know the rest of the story.
1: Now, the rest of the story. Once upon a time, in the Russia of another century, there were two men, both were educators. Ilya was principal of a small-town grammar school. Theodore was principal of the high school in that same town. Ilya and Theodore had more than admiration and education in common. They were both fathers of April-born sons. Theodore's boy was a preschooler. Ilya's was already a teenager, a student at the high school where Theodore was principal. There is every indication that these two devoted friends had a mutual agreement that if either should die, the survivor would look after the other's son, would become in every respect his godfather. Well, one day Ilya passed away, and sure enough, when the will was read, Theodore was named as legal guardian of his friend's teenage son. As in all Russian stories, it seems there is a potential for confusion. The names, the personal interrelationships. I'm going to try to uncomplicate things as much as possible by focusing for the moment on one relationship, that of Theodore, the high school principal, and his godson, Vladimir. You remember Vladimir was a student at his godfather's school, an excellent pupil, by the way, a real scholar. Theodore was terribly fond of him, enormously proud of him. At 17, Vladimir was preparing to graduate. Theodore was naturally eager for the boy to continue his education. A bright future was stretched before Vladimir when suddenly an older brother got into trouble, and a lot of trouble. In fact, he was implicated in a plot to assassinate the Tsar. Vladimir had nothing whatsoever to do with it. Still, no credible university would admit even the innocent brother of such a criminal. And thus were Vladimir's hopes dashed, almost. For it was then that his godfather Theodore came to the rescue. He wrote a letter to the administrators of Kazan University, a glowing recommendation of his godson. The lengthy plaudit said in part that Vladimir was first in all subjects, and neither in nor out of school, by word or deed, had he ever once caused his teachers or the school authorities to be dissatisfied that his religious upbringing was apparent in his exemplary conduct. Well, so compelling were those words and so respected was the man who had written them that young Vladimir was promptly accepted by the university. Who then could have imagined the rest of the story? You'll recall that Theodore, the high school principal, had a son of his own. He was at this time 6 years young. His name was Alexander. Precisely 30 years later, after the fall of the Romanov dynasty, he, Alexander Kerensky, became premier of Russia. It was his government, which was toppled in October of that same year, 1917, by the so-called Bolshevik Revolution, led by his political enemy, his own father's beloved godson, Vladimir Ilyich Ulyanov. Of course, you remember Vladimir by his adopted alias, Lenin. Lenin. Only now you know the rest of the story. Now, the rest of the story. Each and every spring, the New York Yankees pass through Chattanooga, Tennessee, for a couple of exhibition games with a local minor league club, the Lookouts. The latter was a Southern Association ball club, the Washington Senators' AA farm team. Now, these late 20s and early 30s were the glory days of the Yankees. Their starting lineup was not merely talent, it was ominously monikered Murderer's Row. So the Yankees' annual matchup against the Chattanooga Lookouts was quite predictable until 1931. The Lookouts' new owner, Joe Engel, had just built him one of the biggest, finest ballparks in the minors. And as a former scout for the Senators, Joe had an eye for burgeoning baseball talent.
0: In fact, it was Joe Engel who discovered and hired pitching phenomenon Jackie Mitchell, the promising protege of Brooklyn pitcher Dazzy Vance. The 1931 square-off between the New York Goliath and the Chattanooga David was scheduled for Wednesday, April 2nd. It was a chilly, off-and-on sunny spring afternoon. 4,000 sweater-clad fans jammed the new stadium. The Yankees, Ruth and Gehrig, the best batters in the game, were steamed, Ruth especially. Joe Engel had hyped the game to the hilt, largely on the strength of this rookie pitcher, Jackie Mitchell. The New York offense was in for a surprise this year, Engel had promised. But neither the Babe nor the Iron Horse liked surprises, so Ruth and Gehrig agreed. When they got to the plate, they would hammer this alleged genius, Jackie Mitchell, right off the mound. And there was added incentive, for Joe Engel had offered a gold watch to anybody who could hit a ball over his new park's tall fence. The word echoed among the Yankees, get Jackie Mitchell. The rookie pitcher stares Ruth down, nods the sign from catcher Ed Kenna, then rips a sinker down the pipe, falls like an anvil as it crosses the strike zone. Ruth swings for downtown, but misses by the width of a mitt. Strike one. Second pitch is a rubber stamp. So's the result. Strike two. Ruth can smell the next one and shoulders the bat accordingly. He's right. One ball, two strikes. But it's the Babe's last good guess. Mitchell nips the bottom of the zone on the fourth pitch and leaves Ruth looking. And the greatest batter in baseball history angrily slams his weapon into the dust. Meanwhile, on deck, Lou Gehrig looks on in astonishment. He knows that he can't afford to take a pitch from this upstart. He'll have to swing hard three times and hope he connects at least once. He does not. Three strikes on three pitches. Mitchell will take on one more batter, Tony Lazzari, before manager Niehoff pulls his remarkable rookie from the game. And Jackie Mitchell never made it to the majors. A few more seasons in the minors and Jackie retired. You see, Baseball Commissioner Kennesaw Landis refused to permit Mitchell to play in the big leagues. For in April of 1931, when that young firebrand faced the Yankees' biggest guns, rookie pitcher Jackie Mitchell was a 17-year young student from Chattanooga Central High. A 17-year young girl. And now you know the rest of the story.
1: Now, the rest of the story. Once upon a time back in the days of Prohibition, a group of young women wanted to have a party. A ladies-only party, a drinking party. I do not believe any of the women wanted to get roaring drunk. I think they were just inspired by the thrill of doing something illegal. Anyway, a bootlegger was contacted, the refreshment was procured, and the party was on. But just as the ladies were beginning to enjoy themselves, the joint was raided. The authorities came crashing in, arrested the merrymakers, confiscated the contraband, and that was that. And yet, the high time those women had is frozen in time, preserved for generations to come in a painting, a humorous portrait by the artist Nordqvist of an all-girl drinking party that ended abruptly 200 years ago. For this was a national prohibition of another era, and of another nation as well. An 18th century dry spell in Sweden. Only this is the rest of the story. In the mid-1700s, Swedish doctors were warning the public about the health hazards of drinking. The Swedish College of Medicine even issued an official proclamation of condemnation. In those days, such a statement was the same as a royal edict, and shortly thereafter, the Swedish government began plaguing drinkers with related taxation. The year was 1747, and it was the beginning salvo in a war which lasted almost 100 years. Drinkers gladly bore the tax burden for the privilege of imbibing. Temperance advocates continued to protest before Parliament adjourned in 1757, and for the first time in Swedish history, prohibition was in effect, and the bootleggers got rich. More than 100 years before the establishment of American speakeasies, the Swedes were patronizing similar drinking dens. The authorities considered the danger twofold. Not only did drinking destroy health, they said, but it encouraged sedition among otherwise innocuous malcontents. And therefore the Crown sanctioned raids on any suspect location. One such surprise visit was immortalized in that painting by Nordvist, a semi-comical depiction of dubious naughtiness in which one young lady attempts to avoid her shame by drinking the evidence. In the long run, prohibition was no more viable in Sweden than it was to be in the United States. It just took the Swedes longer to find out. Off again, on again, despite the righteous indignation of kings and commoners regarding the dread of drink. Prohibition in Sweden became a memory permanently in September 5, 1822, for it was then that authorities acquiesced to the inevitable and the long dry spell was over. So today we have only that oil painting and a few mournful prohibition ballads to remind us of the era during which the guardians of public health and morality actually believed that they could prevent their fellow Swedes from drinking coffee. And now you know the rest of the story.

0: Now, the rest of the story. A while back, Harold Jenkins was a rock singer, and his career had reached rock bottom. The rock and roll songs he sang, many of which he had also composed, didn't quite connect with his young audiences. All of his recordings were failures. Seemed nothing had gone right. Month after dreary month, Harold and his rock group had toured the United States and Canada by car, performing wherever there were a few dollars to be made, trying out tunes and tossing many in the trash. Now the group was disbanded. Harold was back home in Helena, Arkansas, considering what to do with the rest of his life. And the phone rings. It's a disc jockey calling from Columbus, Ohio. Harold has a hit song. This isn't a joke, Harold says over and over. You're sure? Harold doesn't have to ask the name of the song. He's released only one recording recently, a tune he's had high hopes for called I'll Try. Well, what do you know? Harold has a song on the Columbus, Ohio charts. He's out the door before the telephone receiver hits the hook. Now he's in his two-tone 1957 Mercury, and he's on his way to Columbus. Behind the wheel, Harold talks to himself, sings to himself, smiles to himself. Well, it's about time, he's thinking. I finally made it. And the song that did it, I'll Try, that was no accident. When he'd written it, Harold was aiming straight at mass appeal, incorporating all the elements of what was then popular. Good rhythm, mindless lyrics. And now that song was going to make Harold Jenkins a rock and roll superstar and a wealthy man. Now, Helena, Arkansas to Columbus, Ohio is a long haul, but Harold, high on the prospect of his long-awaited success, is driving straight through. And before he knows it, he's on the outskirts of Columbus, and he's frantically turning the knob on his car radio. If I'll Try is as big a smash as that disc jockey had made it sound, well, surely all the Columbus stations ought to be playing it. But then from one of those stations, Harold learned the truth. You see, I'll Try was not the tune that made the Columbus, Ohio charts back in 1958. When Harold got that long-distance call from the Columbus disc jockey, he'd assumed it was I'll Try, but had he bothered to ask, he would have been told that the song Columbus Discovered, why, it was the record's flip side. And that tune was not rock and roll. It was a country ballad, also written by Harold. And needless to say, beginning that day, Harold Jenkins sang only country and western. And the country ballad that made him a star, the flip side to a third-rate rock tune, oh yes, you do remember it. It's only make-believe. And you remember Harold Jenkins, too, by the name he chose from two towns on a road map. See right here, look, it's Twitty, Texas. And over here, look, Conway, Arkansas. That's right. Because Harold Jenkins, the rock and roll flop who turned to country by accident, he became country music legend, Conway Twitty. Only now, you know the rest of the story.
1: Now, the rest of the story. I met the most wonderful woman today, Ben told his mother. Her name is Minnie Palmer. Emma smiled. That's nice, dear, she told her son, and she continued with her household chores. It was Ben's father, Meyer, who sensed something was wrong. This is not someone from the Barrison Theater, is it? He called out from another room. Well, indeed it was someone from the Barrison Theater, where Ben was employed for $7.50 a week. But Minnie, anything like that, there's a high-class... Meyer and Emma said nothing for what seemed like a long while, each recalling the impressive succession of failures that had led to this most recent of their son's aspirations, chronic truancy, an aversion to study. His high school career had ended prematurely, flunked out of every single course is what he did, consequently expelled. Luckily, the local business college did not require a high school diploma for their new applicants. Less fortunately, they required students to remain awake during class, so Ben was thrown out before the first semester had ended. Emma had always hoped that her son might become a great musician someday, but he refused to practice scales, which so angered his music teacher that Ben's lessons were eventually terminated. Meyer had always hoped that his son might join him in the haberdashery business. But after a few weeks on that job and several critical costly errors in judgment, the bewildered apprentice was fired by his own father. Now, Ben wanted to be in show business with some stranger named Minnie Palmer. "But she's offering me twice what I make at the Barrison," Ben exclaimed enthusiastically, "plus transportation and room and board when I travel with her act." Travel with her act. The blood drained instantly from Meyer's face. "These people in the theater are rotten human beings," he shouted. "They have no morals. They have no decency. If you go on the stage," Meyer threatened his son, "then don't bother coming home ever again." Much as Ben hungered for the kind of appreciation Minnie and Palmer had shown him, and much as he would have liked to go out into the world and make something of himself, the thought of disappointing his parents even more than he already had was somehow intolerable and unbearable. So Ben, deflated, said, "Don't worry, Mama, don't worry, Papa." He said, "I'll find something else to be good at." And the dejected 17-year-old violinist, Benjamin Kubelski, returned to his job in the pit orchestra at Waukegan's Barrison Theater, certain that he had missed his one big opportunity for success, never imagining a day years later when he would climb up on the vaudeville stage alone as comedian Jack Benny. Oh, that act that Jack Benny might have joined in 1911, that fledgling troupe comprised of manager Minnie Palmer's own four sons, Herbert and Leonard, Arthur and Julius. You remember them as Zeppo and Chico and Harpo and Groucho Marx. You remember them as the Marx Brothers. Only now you know the rest of the story.
0: Now, the rest of the story. Roland Hussey was a Quaker businessman. I mention his religious cultural background so you'll understand the very depths of the despair into which he plunged when in 1845 he added this postscript to an account book. I'm quoting, "I have worked 2 years for nothing. Damn, damn, damn. And this is the rest of the story." Roland Hussey's last hope, as he saw it, was to seek his fortune as a Wisconsin real estate broker. So early in 1857, he left his native New England, resettled in the boom town of Superior City on the shores of that great lake. The Sioux Locks had just been opened. Growth seemed inevitable. Roland was absolutely confident that this time and this place were just where and when the real action was. And he was so confident he built a house in Superior City with his bottom dollar, a place where he planned to retire someday, a rich man. But historians will recall the year 1857 as relevant to something other than widespread prosperity. For in 1857, well, that was the year of the crash. The bottom fell out in August, and along with other aspects of the financial community, land values were hit hard, and thus shattered Roland Hussey's dream. For you see, this was neither the first nor the second of Roland's business ventures. It was number 6. He had started out in the dry goods business, had a little store in the 100 block of Hanover Street in Boston. His business ledgers reflected to an increasing extent that he was taking in pennies and paying out dollars. So finally, after 2 years' valiant effort, he postscripted his last account book with curses, damn, damn, damn, and he quit. The following year, Roland tried again, another shop, this one on Washington Street. He advertised, he labored unceasingly, he failed again. So, Roland decided to move west. The gold rush made California seem a promised land for enterprising young men, so he moved there, set up shop in Marysville, and waited to become wealthy. He was out of business in 3 months. Back to Massachusetts, another dry goods store, the Haverhill Cheap Store, he called it. He vowed that he would not be undersold by rival stores. He was. So Roland became a stockbroker, established offices at 18 Congress Street in Boston. Failed again. Well, by now you know he went broke in Wisconsin, his sixth attempt at self-employment.
2: and at last in the waning year, 1857, Roland, at 36, had to face the apparent fact that he was simply not a businessman. He must go to his brother-in-law, ask for a job, earn a living, and try to be content. Yet Roland was anything but. For despite six excellent reasons never to go into business for himself again, he went into business for himself again, a seventh time, this time in New York, dry goods again. And what do you know? He did pretty well. Go into his Manhattan store today, try to tell somebody it was founded by a six-time loser in business, you would not be believed by those who remember only the solitary success of an otherwise failure named Roland Hussey Macy. Oh, yes, you've always known of Macy's department stores. Now you know the rest of the story. Now, the rest of the story. Night was falling fast as Junior crawled out onto the wing of the torpedo bomber. The plane was bobbing in the ocean like a cork. Junior called to the pilot, who had clambered out onto the other wing. How long will she stay dry? Could sink in 1 minute, came the reply. Which way is land? Junior asked. The pilot pointed his best guess, and together the two plunged into the Pacific, swimming hard toward a distant, invisible shore. Before long, Junior lost track of the pilot in the dusk, shouted to him. No answer. Junior kept swimming. After an hour or more, the coast came into view. The plane must have ditched miles from land, Junior thought to himself. It was, in fact, three. But now an even more formidable problem arose. For through the gloom, between Junior and the rocky shoreline, he could see the ominous blue phosphorescence of jellyfish, poisonous ones, maybe thousands of them. But Junior had not struggled this far to get stung to death in the dark. So ever so cautiously, he maneuvered himself among the jellyfish. He got past them only to discover within 100 yards of safety the powerful undertow. Junior began losing consciousness. But before he drifted into oblivion, the day's urgencies swirled through his mind. He'd been stuck in Seattle with only a few hours left on his weekend pass. His only hope of returning on schedule to his Army base in Monterey was to hitch a ride on this torpedo bomber bound for San Francisco. It was strictly against regulations, of course, but Junior was desperate and the pilot was sympathetic. The only room on the craft was in the cramped maintenance area near the tail. There was a hatch back there which blew open when the plane reached 1,000 feet, so to keep from getting sucked out, Junior tied himself down with cable. And then the oxygen mask malfunctioned. As the atmosphere grew thin, Junior shrieked for help through the intercom, but the intercom didn't work. Junior's brain was going dark, but the real enemy was just outside the plane. Fog now, a sky full of fog. The pilot could never find his air base now, and they were running out of fuel. That's how AWOL Junior and the sympathetic pilot came to be clinging to the wing of a torpedo bomber in the Pacific somewhere between Seattle and San Francisco. And by the way, Junior did not drown. He came to on a flat rock, more or less dry land, stumbled to his feet and trudged 5 miles in the dead of night to a radio communications relay station. You look like a survivor from the Titanic, an astonished radio operator told him. He felt like one, he said. The pilot swam to safety as well, came ashore, about a quarter mile from where Junior had. Oh, yes, they both got a good scolding, but they lived to tell why. And Junior lived to do a whole lot more than that. The pilot had no idea what happened to him later on. But there will come a time soon when you will stare into the stern, haunting eyes of the man called Junior by his family, and you will revisit a night in 1950 that was almost his last, when the ocean deep almost claimed a young soldier you know as Clint Eastwood. Only now you know the rest of the story.
0: Now, the rest of the story. It is 145 miles from Albany, New York, to New York City. So when in 1937, Charles Zibelman told friends he was going to make that journey on the Hudson River, they understandably thought he meant by boat. But no, Charles intended to swim. And indeed, on August 23 at 6 o'clock in the evening, Charles slipped into the water at Albany. Even if all went well, he would not emerge for 6 days. The nighttime start, he hoped, would minimize his hours overall in the scorching sun. A rowboat stocked with grease and brandy-soaked sugar cubes, and imagine this, cigars, accompanied him as he swam. The grease to protect his skin, the sugar and nicotine to stimulate him, he hoped. His first night in the Hudson was uneventful, fair weather, comfortable water. Following a spectacular

the aching muscles, the indescribable fatigue. Put it all together, and Charles's world had become a dreamy, whirling maelstrom, pulling him backward and downward into the river. But Charles would resist and take a moment to rest and resume his journey. So it went through 6 days and 6 nights, through 45 pounds of grease and innumerable brandy-soaked sugar cubes and 150 cigars. Until the seventh nightfall, when Charles wearily lifted his head from the chilly Hudson to behold the skyline of New York City. 1,000 well-wishers were waiting at the George Washington Bridge, cheering as Charles swam by. At exactly 9 p.m., he pulled himself from the relentless current, bearded now, and 26 pounds lighter. He had been in the water 148 consecutive hours. Then someone cried out, announcing Charles had set a record for distance and endurance. And the cheers of the crowd rose up in a single shout. But even amid the excitement of his extraordinary accomplishment, Charles could feel the beckoning of other waters and other challenges. And some of his athletic achievements remain unequaled to this day. And by the way, when he swam the Hudson in 1937, he, Charles Zibelman, was 44 years old. And something else. As a result of a streetcar accident when he was 9, Charles Zibelman had no legs. At the time, everyone grieved that only challenges lay ahead, which was so. Only now you know the rest of the story. Now, the rest of the story. Natalie was 20, pretty, and pregnant. And she and her husband, Martin, did so want a baby girl. The couple lived in a two-family house at 415 Monroe Street in Hoboken, New Jersey. It was a modest but happy home not far from the railroad yards and the docks. Martin was a small businessman. He owned a tavern in town. Natalie, in addition to being a housewife, was a practical nurse. And now she was pregnant. All through the fall, the expectant parents made plans for the new arrival. On what day would she be born, they wondered, and whom would she take after? It was always she. The young mother-to-be even purchased pink baby clothing, so certain was she of a daughter. How frivolous those considerations must have seemed on that chilly December morning so many years ago. Natalie's mother, Rosa, had been up with her daughter most of the night. It was a difficult labor, and now by the dawn's early light, still no child. Now, Mama Rosa, as she was called, having borne 9 children of her own, had developed a reliable intuition about these things. And she knew that this time something was terribly wrong. By the time Dr. Peterson arrived, Natalie was many hours into her labor. A quick examination revealed the difficulty. The child was simply too large and unable to move. It would have to be a so-called forceps delivery. Well, minutes later, the child was born thus, but utterly quiet. The left side of the infant's head had been lacerated by the forceps. The left ear was almost severed. "I'm sorry," said Dr. Peterson gravely. "The child is stillborn." And now the only question was, could Natalie be saved? Well, as Dr. Peterson did everything he could to stop the hemorrhaging, Mama Rosa, Natalie's mother, gazed at the silent infant in disbelief. Her grandchild born dead? No, it must not be. And at that instant, she remembered something one of her own midwives had told her long ago. Maybe she'd remembered it for a reason, for right here and now. Quickly, Mama Rosa took the infant to the wash basin, placed it under a cold water tap, and turned on the faucet. A moment went by, but nothing. Another moment, and the baby, the doctor, had given up for dead, coughed, cried out, breathed in, and lived. And Natalie was as lucky as her newborn, because shortly thereafter the bleeding stopped. And as the bright Sunday sunlight danced on the freshly fallen snow, a new life was given to the world. Natalie's baby had weighed 13 and a half pounds.

pounds at birth. That had been the problem. But now mother and child were safe, so it didn't really matter much when Natalie discovered that her hoped-for she was a he. In fact, for the rest of his life, Natalie's baby boy would bear the scars from Dr. Peterson's forceps, as well as the name perhaps originally intended for a daughter. Francis. You see, the blue-eyed boy who in December 1915 was supposed to have been a girl, the infant the doctor thought was stillborn, was stillborn, and grew up to become Francis Albert, or as he preferred, Frank Sinatra. Only now you know the rest of the story. Now, the rest of the story. It might have been called New Wales, that considerable hunk of land west of the Delaware River. And if colonial founder William Penn had had his way, it would have been called New Wales, or simply Sylvania. You see, Bill didn't want that colony, or any colony, given his name. The modesty of his Quaker religion prohibited such vanity. And King Charles II obliged, meaning Pennsylvania was not named for its founder, William Penn. Just who was he, anyway? Well, William Penn was born into a prestigious London family. In 1666, at 21, he was sent to Ireland to manage the family estates. There he became acquainted with the Society of Friends, a then generally despised Protestant sect, also known as the Quakers. And I mean, in those days, attending a Quaker meeting could get you thrown in jail. And before the year was up, that's precisely where young Bill landed, in the County Cork Hoosegow. Back in England, Bill's daddy got word, ordered his son released, and sent home immediately. Surely there must be some mistake. But there was no mistake. Young Bill had embraced the Quaker religion, to which his father replied that he would rather see his son dead. So Bill left home to live with Quaker friends and to write pro-Quaker literature. And, no surprise, within another year he was locked up in the Tower of London. And yes, this is the William Penn, in and out of British jails on a variety of charges, such as pushing subversive Quaker literature and preaching Quaker propaganda in public places. And all the while, Bill's father sadly stood on the sidelines watching what he believed was the ruination of his son's life. During one famous trial, Bill was badgered continually by the judge, and when the jury returned a not guilty verdict, that same judge fined the jury for contempt of court and had them all thrown into jail. Now remember, with his father's blessing, Bill could have had practically anything he wanted in England. Dad was an admiral, an important man, with important friends, the Duke of York and, well, the King himself. But Bill rejected the temptations of such a comfortable life. Instead, he fought for religious tolerance throughout the Old World and the New. He was 36 years old when King Charles granted a charter for that land west of the Delaware River, a holy experiment, Bill called it, the American settlement known today as Pennsylvania. By now you understand the motive of pious William Penn in his scorning of that name for the colony he founded. Humility was a most important facet of his Quaker religion, as you've learned. Why not, he petitioned the king, call it New Wales? Permission denied. Well, then how about simply Sylvania? But again the king refused to comply. And you know what? In the end, Bill won. Sort of. Because, you see, King Charles II did combine the name Penn with the poetic Sylvania to mean Penn's Woods, but he was not referring to colonial founder William Penn. It was another William Penn, Bill's anti-Quaker father. So you live in Pennsylvania, and you what you stand for? Well, now you know the rest of the story.

0: Now, the rest of the story. In November 1832, Louis returned to Paris. The 28-year-old singer-guitar player, gone for some while, was unprepared for the flood of bittersweet memories the old city would evoke. Ah, but there he was in his mind's eye, the doctor's son, reluctantly enrolled in medical school, then having to tell his father, "I want to be a musician instead." But such a life was an evil one, his rigidly religious mother intoned. Nonetheless, he dropped out of med school to study music, and when Dad expressed his objections by cutting off his son's allowance, the young man got a job, a dishonorable one by his family's standards, singing in the chorus of a musical theater. That was in 1827, the year everything changed. Because one of his nights off, Louis went to see a play, a touring production of Hamlet starring the renowned Irish actress Harriet Smithson, and sitting there in the dark, gazing up into the angelic face of that evening's Ophelia, Louis fell deliriously in love. Afterward, he tried to meet the beautiful actress. Of course, she turned him away. So he spent the rest of the night roaming the Paris streets, scheming away into Harriet Smithson's heart, deciding at last that he would become a famous musician. Then she would have to notice him. So began the desperate campaign of a Paris chorus boy for the affection of a superstar. For years he prepared and saved until he'd set aside enough money to put on a concert dedicated to Harriet. But the actress never even learned about it. Then Louis got an overture he'd written performed at one of Harriet's plays, but she was backstage dressing and never heard a note. So Louis, despondent but still determined, began writing a symphony that told the story of his love for Harriet Smithson. Perhaps that would capture her attention, but its premiere in December 1830 once again went unnoticed. Now, having traveled for most of 2 years, Louis was back in Paris. There he rented a flat and only later discovered the astonishing coincidence that the apartment's most recent occupant was Harriet Smithson herself. Well, overjoyed, Louis took the happenstance as a sign that he and Harriet were fated for each other, and thus re-inspired, he arranged another performance of the symphony he'd written for her, and then he made certain she attended, following which they were formally introduced, and with composer Franz Liszt as a witness, they were married the following year. To this day, the name of that ultimately undaunted lover, Louis Hector Berlioz, is mostly associated with a solitary piece of music, his Symphonie Fantastique, which you now know is an extravagant ode to his anguish over an almost unattainable love. But could its hearers ever imagine that its creator was once a Paris chorus boy, a singer-guitar player transformed into an immortal composer by a single romantic obsession? Could they have guessed without knowing the rest of the story?
1: Now, the rest of the story. 25 centuries ago, a young woman was having a baby, was actually in labor. We'll have to imagine that her labor pains were unusually severe because indeed the family sought the emergency advice of a renowned physician. The doctor reminded the family that nature had taken most of the matter beyond their influence. Childbirth was a painful process after all. There was one thing he would suggest, the willow treatment. Whoever this imminently expectant mother was, for history has long forgotten her name, whoever else she was a first, because following this distinguished doctor's prescription, she began chewing on willow tree bark, and to a surprising extent, her labor pains were alleviated. Far as we know, no other physician had ever prescribed willow bark for that purpose. This one would not be the last, for he was assured the rapt attention of posterity. He was the father of medicine, Hippocrates. It is said that Hippocrates could even cause fevers to subside by making his patients chew willow bark. For hundreds of years, each generation of physicians since included the bark of the willow tree among their myriad nostrums. I don't know why they ever stopped using it. Perhaps the gradual intrusion of scientific method into the world of medicine. In any event, the willow treatment slowly fell by the wayside until the mid-18th century. The Reverend Edward Stone was just that, a reverend, no physician. But he was a brilliant man, and his intellect was ever seeking to satisfy his incessant curiosity, and it was he, the Reverend Stone, who revived the ancient willow treatment. Only this time, for the first time, statistics supported his suspicions. In 1763, Reverend Stone revealed to the prestigious Royal Society of Britain that he'd been experimenting with willow bark. He'd treated 50 cases of ague, an intermittent disorder. The ague, what they called ague, may have been rheumatic fever, but in any event, Reverend Stone reported the effects of the willow bark had been uniformly beneficial. And for the first time in a long time, the medical community was standing in the shade of the old willow tree. Never again would doctors doubt the effectiveness of the willow treatment. Although, and this is significant, not until 1971, 35 years ago, did anyone have the vaguest idea why the active ingredient in willow bark relieves pain. Until 1971, the whole world took for granted and accepted empirically the worth of willow as described 2,500 years ago. It really does subdue fever. It really does relieve discomfort. What the great Hippocrates was actually prescribing for pain was the active ingredient in willow bark. And one has to wonder if today it would even be approved by the FDA. For that magic ingredient in willow bark, we have now come to know as aspirin. Aspirin. But now you know the rest of the story.
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At 3 a.m. they scream and shout and scatter your living room about. 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For guns, they're taking

0: twisting thread shall stretch and snap. The straw shall break the camel's back. And tables, when they turn, shall bring a swift end.
1: Friend,
0: yes, things divine can wrench and bend the well-laid plans of mice and men. And when they do, what will you traitors do then?
1: When?

0: When I was younger, I was told to hold my tongue. I was told, if you ain't got nothing nice to say, don't say nothing at all. But now, I'm older, and I see that we live in a world where nice just won't cut it. So instead, I speak my mind. 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This message was brought to you by the NAE Education Foundation and the Broadcast Education Association.
1: Now, the rest of the story. And to this one, let's both pay attention. Gasoline on the way to $5 a gallon. You've heard the headlines. But if you believe in facing our fears, you have a splendid opportunity to do so right here and now. I have a collection of articles from national news magazines published between January 20 and May 12. Now, these are articles focusing on the gasoline crisis, its causes, its ramifications, and maybe its remedies. Now try to follow me here. The January 20 headline reads, "The World Race for Oil." And it says, and I'm quoting, "What gold was in earlier ages, oil is in these days. Oil is the paramount factor in the political economies of the day. Besides the material ingredients of petroleum, there are involved in it the moral elements of peace or war and friendship or antagonism between races and nations and creeds. Oil may soothe the troubled waters of the eternal seas," says one writer. "But it only adds unrest to the troubled waters of international diplomacy," end quote. And here is a parallel estimate of the situation from the Washington Post, quote, "Oil has become the great international issue of the hour. It lurks in the background of virtually every problem now engaging the attention of world statesmen. Politics has become the politics of petroleum. Almost no move is made on that chessboard that is not tinctured with oil, including the pending situation in the Near East, all the way from the Persian Gulf to the Golden Horn." All right. 2 months later, March 17, dismal headlines envisioning the price per gallon that Americans may ultimately pay. One related news story focused on a Senate subcommittee investigation into the higher and higher cost of petroleum products. The subcommittee report includes several recommendations, but now the most recent headline is dated May 12 and says, "How much gasoline are you wasting?" The article states that 1 billion gallons of gasoline will be wasted during the current year. Blames motorists mostly for driving too much. Includes a plea for self-discipline to avert what threatens to become an emergency situation. But I'm telling you pretty much what you already know, am I not? I mean, you know that we need to conserve. You know that gas prices are intolerably high. You know that oil and international unrest are practically synonymous. Of course, had we only foreseen this crisis, we might by now be so much further down the figurative road on the way to energy independence through alternative fuels. But foreseen is the word here. You see the headlines, "World Race for Oil" and "How Much Gasoline Are You Wasting?" These headlines appeared in the Literary Digest and in the Washington Post, January through May, 1923. The unmistakable warnings of our personal waste and our foreign dependence and our international diplomatic peril. All of those warnings in headlines were written and read 85 years ago, including one nightmare prediction, quote, "A vision of $1 a gallon gasoline." That's a quote. A vision of $1 a gallon gasoline. Well, now you know the rest of the story.
2: Now, the rest of the story. Dick Williams was a natural athlete. Born to American parents in Geneva, Switzerland, more than a century ago, he grew up enamored of all sorts of sports, including, of course, winter ones. And then at 21 came the terrible boating mishap. Dick's boat was swamped. The oarsmen continued to row as best they could, but accumulating water bogged them down, and the water was so cold that many of the crew became hypothermic. First ankle deep, then nearly waist deep in what felt like solid ice, the men labored until all hands at the oars grew stiff and numb. The oarsman behind Dick Williams, freezing and tired, asked if he might rest his arm on Dick's shoulder. Dick said sure. He scarcely noticed the man's grip gradually loosening until minutes later he toppled overboard, dead. And others followed. Two casualties had to be thrown overboard. The survivors, hoping the reduced weight would lower the water line. It did, but not enough to make much of a difference. The oarsman behind the powerful young Norwegian, Olaus Abelseth, exclaimed, "I'm cramping, I can't go on." And then, hunching forward, the stricken fellow wrapped his arms around Abelseth. Later, Dick had to help pry the Norwegian loose from the dead man's grasp. It seemed a frigid forever before the surviving oarsmen reached safety, and yet among those who lived to tell, Dick Williams faced the greatest challenge. The doctor reported that the tissue damage to Dick's legs was so extensive they must be amputated. "What happens if they're not?" the young man asked. The doctor's countenance grew grave. "You could die," he said. Dick sank back in bed. "Let me think about it a while," he murmured, to which the doctor admonished, "Not too long." Well, it did not take long for Dick to decide, for shortly after the doctor left the room, the young man was sitting up and then wriggling to the edge of the bed and then dangling his legs over the side, and before long he was on his feet, hobbling painfully, trying desperately to exercise the devastated limbs. Every 2 hours, day and night, Dick struggled to his feet and did the same for days and weeks, and thus did he escape the surgeon's knife and go on to realize his destiny among the most remarkable in international athletics any time, anywhere. The world of competitive tennis continues to revere the name of Richard Norris Williams II, one of the outstanding players of his time and all time, for included among his 18 prestigious titles are two U.S. singles championships, two U.S. doubles championships, a Wimbledon doubles, a U.S. mixed, and, oh yes, six Davis Cup championships. Dick Williams made world top 10 seven times, U.S. top 10 12 times, won an Olympic gold medal in 1924, and in 1957 he was inducted into the International Tennis Hall of Fame. But the next time you hear his oft-mentioned name, will you remember this? That one night in April of 1912, those strong, fast legs were nearly frozen off in a slowly sinking lifeboat. That's right. 21-year-old Dick Williams, en route to the United States and a Harvard education, was nearly the 1,524th victim of a North Atlantic disaster the world knows as the sinking of the Titanic. Only now you know the rest of the story. Now, the rest of the story. Before she was finished reading the terse telegram, Amy's eyes were flooded with tears. It was news of what had happened to her estranged husband, Charles. There was a fancy name for the illness that had taken his life, but Amy knew the plain language of it. Charlie Cloyd drank himself to death. At once, in Amy's mind, echoed his last words. Charlie had said, "If you leave me, I'll be a dead man in 6 months." And that was 6 months ago, almost precisely. And then, burning through the ice of those prophetic words, came her memory of a happy autumn, 3.5 years past, of the day Amy and Charlie met. Amy's father, the school board president in Belton, Missouri, had recently hired handsome young Charlie Cloyd. The new teacher had not only been a captain in the Army, but also a full-fledged medical doctor. His brilliant brain had long since absorbed several languages in which he remained conversant. Amy had never met anyone quite like him before. Charlie Cloyd, who was new in town, became a boarder in the household of Amy's parents, George and Mary Moore. It was through this opportunity to observe him on a daily basis that Amy's father learned the shocking truth. His new teacher, while charming and intelligent, was an alcoholic. Dr. Cloyd was skilled at concealing it, and yet it was a fact nonetheless, a fact learned too late to save George Moore's daughter, who by then had fallen helplessly in love with him. The Moores fought back, forbidding Amy to be in the same room, any room, with Dr. Cloyd, unchaperoned. And soon Amy and Charlie had devised an elaborate and surreptitious method of communication. They made plans to marry. Amy's parents now realized it was futile to resist, and so with 4 days before Amy's 21st birthday, she became at once Mrs. Charles Cloyd and the most miserable woman in the world.
1: In fact, Charlie showed up for the ceremony drunk. Despite Amy's anguish and his own promises to reform, he pretty much stayed

0: places where they drank. And as the aggressive temperance movement she founded gained momentum, those caught in the wake of its fury wondered what on earth could have made this woman so upset. Well, now you know, because you remember hatchet-wielding Carrie Amelia Moore Gloyd by her second married name, Carrie Nation. Only now you know the rest of the story.
1: Now, the rest of the story. The scientist could hardly believe his eyes. But then he checked the test results. He rechecked them. And again, there could be no question. That which he had stumbled across quite by accident could and surely would revolutionize the beef and poultry industries. He had been humanely electrocuting chickens and turkeys in his laboratory, killing them outright with electrical charges for various experimental purposes, when suddenly he noticed the meat was more tender. He repeated the experiment under numerous conditions, but always with the same result. The meat in a carcass killed by electrocution was much more tender than that of livestock slaughtered any other way. Just wait till the meat producers learn about this process, the scientist thought. Everybody would be eager to employ it, and he was right. But not even he could fully have appreciated the rest of the story. For as the meat producers began applying the principle, they realized that an animal need not actually be slaughtered by electrocution, that the post-mortem electrical stimulation would achieve precisely the same effect. In other words, an animal could be slaughtered by conventional means, but then subjected to multiple electrical charges, and the meat would still be up to 36% more tender than had it been treated otherwise. Among the many advantages of the new procedure, it virtually eliminates the need for raising steers. Heretofore, steer beef had been more tender than bullock beef, yet bullocks reach full size sooner than steers. Now, through electrical stimulation, the faster-growing bullock can be made steer tender. And since lean meat is always less costly to raise, electrical tenderizing will produce a better grade of meat at lower prices. Also, any kind of meat, any kind which has been electrically stimulated, beef or lamb or poultry, is lower in acid, and therefore it's more healthful. Stimulation procedures have been recently refined. There are now separate techniques for high voltage and low voltage, but still the basic principle, as described by its inventor, remains. And it is essentially unchanged since the day he made this remarkable discovery. Now, a lot of people are going to make a lot of money because of his research, though not the discoverer. The consumer will benefit tremendously, but the man who made it all possible will not reap the slightest reward. You see, there was a time lapse between the discovery and its acceptance by the beef and poultry industries. There was a period of almost 250 years for the scientist whose proved procedure is only now being commercially applied, the inventor who was tenderizing turkeys in his lab in the mid-18th century. That inventor was Benjamin Franklin. And now you know the rest of the story.
0: Now, the rest of the story. It had been a long, slow morning in the hospital emergency room, at least until they brought in the two cowboys. Both were unconscious, more dead than alive. A nervous hotel clerk stammered out the essentials. He'd found them only minutes ago. The hotel room was filled with natural gas. He could not have known the rest of the story. That the cowboys had just brought in a rail shipment of cattle to the Hearst Ranch in San Luis Obispo, that the night previous had been their first night here in San Francisco. One of them was bushed and went straight to bed. His compadre, Billy Connell, went out on the town. When Billy returned to the hotel room in the small hours, he found the lamp burning. No sense in wasting kerosene, Billy thought, so he blew out the flame. Cowboy Billy Connell had never seen a gas lamp before, so believing all was well, he turned in. And thus were both men

0: asphyxiated. There's only so much a doctor can do even nowadays in such cases, less still in the autumn of 1900, but the Frisco physicians did their best. They labored an hour, two, 3 hours. Billy Connell was coming around, they thought, but his pal, cowpuncher William Penn Adair, was not responding to treatment. 4 hours, 5 hours, it looked like Billy Connell was going to make it. Willie Penn, the doctors shook their heads. "We've lost him," one admitted. "Let him die in peace." For one cowpoke far from home, a hospital in the big city that he had barely seen was the end of the trail. Or so it seemed. But by now a number of curious young medical students had gathered in the ER, and upon hearing that Willie Penn could not be revived, one of the students asked, "Give him to us." "For what?" one of the doctors wanted to know. "To experiment on," the student answered. The doctor in charge said, "He's yours." So the med students took the cowboy, then began discussing what they might do to save him that the doctors hadn't already done. One said he'd read such and such. They tried that, failed. Then another idea, and another, and another. And then at some point amid these desperate shots in the dark, home remedies and grandma's nostrums among them, 9 hours after Willie Penn had been brought in, one of the students looked down at the dead man's chest, and he was breathing, steadily, deeply, breathing, and his pulse had grown stronger as well. Hours after the big city sawbones had done their best and quit, the cowpuncher far from home was slowly returning from the Great Divide. He would be all right. Oh, it would take time, months recuperating in Hot Springs, Arkansas, to erase the vacant stare and restore most of his former energy. Yet, as it turned out, that brush with oblivion did bring Willie Penn to the end of one trail and to the beginning of another. You never knew the cowboy who almost had his last roundup in a hotel room in San Francisco. You remember his life after near death. A career made possible by a bunch of young medical students who would not take no and would not let go. Until this moment, the world never knew whom to thank for the enduring wit and the homespun wisdom of Willie Penn, William Penn, Adair, Rogers, Will Rogers. But now you know the rest of the story. Now, the rest of the story. Mickey Charles was crying. He was trying to hide it, but crying nonetheless. His dad could tell, even over the phone. "I'm just a failure," the young man was saying again and again. Dad said, "Where are you?" The boy answered, "The LaSalle Hotel, Kansas City." Dad said, "I'll be right there," and hung up. It would be a long drive from Whitebird, Oklahoma, 150 miles at least. But that was okay. It would give Dad time to think. And there was much to think about. First off, the boy was no failure, never could be as far as Dad was concerned. Just needed a little self-confidence, the way he had sometimes when he was a kid. "You ain't going to spend your natural life in the mines the way I did," Dad had often admonished. "But if you're going to do anything else at all, you got to believe in yourself." And the boy had listened patiently. But had he really understood what the old man was saying? Well, Dad clutched the steer before him, but all he could see was his boy up there in Kansas City, his heart breaking in a hotel room far from home. What would Dad say once he got there, he kept asking himself. Maybe something like, "Hang in there, boy. You're going to be all right." Then a little pat on the back. That ought to do it. Or would it? For meanwhile, Mickey Charles was sulking up in that room, pacing back and forth, mentally arming himself against the impending onslaught of persuasion. And Dad could be very persuasive, after all. But he'd better not try to talk him out of it this time. For once in his life, his mind was made up. He was going back home. It was 4 hours after Dad had hung up the phone that a knock came at the hotel room door. But when the old man walked inside, he said nothing, not even hello. He just took the son's suitcase and opened it up on the bed and started throwing things into the suitcase. The boy, incredulous, asked, "What are you doing, Dad?" And Dad answered what neither of them had expected to hear. He said, "I'm taking you back to the mines, son. You will be a miner like me." "What do you mean?" the young man said, utterly bewildered. Dad looked up, his eyes filled with tears now. He said, "I thought I'd raised a man, but you're nothing but a coward." The young man's eyes grew wide with disbelief and then with anger. "Oh, yeah," he fired back. "Well, I'll show you who's a coward." Well, what do you know? He showed us all who wasn't. And this coming spring, 2007, it'll have been 56 springtimes since 1951 that a father had precisely the right thing to say to his son in a hotel room in Kansas City, because you see, that young man returned to his job and proceeded to do it, as have few who ever lived. Fast on his way to setting a team strikeout record his first season with the Yankees, and then 0 for 22 at-bats, after they sent him back to the minor leagues, the 19-year-old switch hitter from Stabenow, Oklahoma, just plain gave up. And he might have quit baseball forever, until that showdown at the LaSalle Hotel, between a dad who figured out just what to do and just what to say to his teenage boy, Mickey Charles Mantle. Mickey Mantle. And now you know the rest of the story.
1: Now, the rest of the story about the president history forgot. Oh, you wouldn't think that scholars, diligent in piecing together the written record of our past, could overlook anything as important as a president of the United States. But they have. He is not pictured with the others on the classroom wall. His likeness has never adorned a stamp or currency. And you would almost wager the rent money that this man I'm going to introduce never was president of the United States, but he was. We're going back more than 100 years now to March 1849. The lame duck administration had just a few days to go. President James K. Polk and his vice president, George M. Dallas, were on the way out. The newly elected Zachary Taylor was scheduled to take office on March 4. Now, March 4, 1849, happened to be a Sunday, and Zachary Taylor, being a devoutly religious man, refused to take office on Sunday. Well, you say, why not just let President Polk stay in office an extra day? Nope, can't do that. The Constitution specifically provided that the president, quote, shall hold his office during the term of 4 years. During 4 years. And Mr. Polk's 4 years were up, and he was automatically out as of high noon, March 4. So, who's to be president? Polk is out on Sunday noon. Taylor refuses to take the office before Monday. And there we are. Well, the Succession Act of 1792 was then in effect, and this act provided that the Senate's temporary head would automatically take over the office of the presidency of the United States in case of a vacancy. Well, there's a vacancy, but the Senate's head man was Senator Acheson of Missouri, and he likewise had been defeated for re-election. So on March 2nd, the Senate held a special election to name David Rice Acheson as temporary Senate president to bridge the disputed day. Automatically, therefore, according to the Succession Act, he became president of the United States at noon on March 4. He remained president until Mr. Taylor took the oath at noon on March 5. For 24 hours, David Rice Acheson was the legal president of the United States. And now you have met the president history forgot. And yet his name is better remembered than many, and maybe more often mentioned than any, for it was after him that they named the city of Acheson, Kansas. It was after him they named the county of Acheson, Missouri. It was after him that they named the Acheson, Topeka, and Santa Fe. But this is the rest of the story. That last week of the Polk administration was a very hectic week. Senator Acheson did not miss a day's work or a night's partying. And when he finally retired, very late on Saturday night, March 3, he was completely bushed. He left word with his landlady. He was not to be awakened for any reason. Not for any reason, he said. And she did not awaken him. No. Not even in time for the inauguration. She attested later that he slept all day Sunday and on through noon Monday, March 5, What I'm saying is that David Rice Acheson, President of the United States, slept through his entire term of office. And now you know the rest of the story.
2: Now, the rest of the story. Once upon a time, there was a man, a resident of the real world, who longed to create a magic kingdom where a grown-up could return to childhood and a child might remain so forever. A magic kingdom with a shining fairy castle by a deep blue lake and journeys down mystical waterways in exotic boats pulled by storybook swans and mysterious caves guarded by obedient boulders leading to haunting grottos and subterranean waterfalls. A magic kingdom which this man of vision one day made real. Of course, there was no magic kingdom involved, not exactly. The shining fairy castle was made of stone. The deep blue lake water was stained blue. The mystical journeys were only rides in contrived craft, pulled by mechanical swans, along shorelines populated by mechanical animals. The sentinel boulder at the mouth of the mysterious cave, that was mechanical too. The stalactites were cast iron, covered with concrete and painted. No magic, just machines. And yet, this brilliant creator of this fabulous fantasy land would be remembered forever for his achievement in Europe. In Europe, in America, he remains all but completely unknown and unappreciated. He was a Walt Disney before there was a Walt Disney. A remarkably inventive, slightly out-of-kilter king, Ludwig of Bavaria. You may have heard mention at one time or another of the Mad King Ludwig. Well, this is the rest of the story. King Ludwig had a partner in this land of make-believe, a co-inventor whose imagination contributed immeasurably to the king's magic kingdom. He was not royalty. He was the king's friend, but a poor man, in fact. Yet Ludwig believed in him and paid off his debts and gave him an annual salary and a house near the royal castle. So productive was their relationship that, looking back, it's difficult to say whose interests were greater served. All your life you've known the theatrical cliché of the Wagnerian extravaganza, the massive, larger-than-life 19th-century opera, crammed with heroes and quests and love and death. Well, now, when you think of that, you'll always picture a long-ago Bavarian fantasy land and its creator, King Ludwig, and his friend, a struggling composer named Richard Wagner. The Richard Wagner. And you will recall this one thing more, that although the Mad King's magical visions have always been ascribed to insanity, there was a condition of his own youth that surely inspired his adult life, or his lack of one, a circumstance that created in him a hunger for such a pre-Disney Disneyland as he was to create himself. For Ludwig II, throughout his childhood, was forbidden to play with toys. And now you know the rest of the story.
1: Now, the rest of the story. Jim was working harder than his mind or body could bear. So hard that a neglected ear infection had burst both eardrums before he took the time to visit a doctor. So Jim, forced to acknowledge that he did need a rest, headed north to his cabin in the remote woods of Michigan's Upper Peninsula. He would do as nothing as possible, stay one night, return home, he told himself. He should have talked louder because that evening was warm and humid, bringing the air alive with singing insects and distant thunder. A lone whiskey bottle stood at attention on the counter, but Jim was too distraught even to break the seal. Instead, he downed a few bites of an already meager dinner he had prepared. Then he took his dog, a yellow Labrador named Sand, for a long, restless walk in the twilight. That night, Jim is still fretting. He went to bed oddly sweating. It was very late, very dark when he awakened to what he thought were car headlights shining in the window. Angered to imagine visitors at this hour, he leaped from the bed, striking his head on a light fixture. Then he rushed to the door and flung it wide open. The distressing sight was, in fact, lightning from the looming storm.
3: For a timeless time, Jim stared up at the flashes, blood trickling from where he'd cut his head, and then, strangely calmed, he went back inside. But that's only part of what Jim was certain had happened. For waiting, he felt his skin on fire and his entire body surging upward in a great high arc toward the cabin door. And as he sensed this, he was howling. He was howling. And as he tore the door open without even unlocking it, and as he plunged out into the flickering gloom and into the damp, cool grass, he was howling. Howling, gazing into the heavens, his body and his face feeling as though covered with fur. By the time he went back inside, these perceptions, false or whatever, had passed, and his dog, the dog he found cringing in fear in the cabin loft, where he remained until sunup. Now, Jim was no believer in the occult. He was not even interested in the subject. Indeed, later he learned of a rare condition called lycanthropy, in which a person under stress imagines himself transformed, physically changed, into a wild animal. Now, the chances are, before today, you never met Jim, the author Jim Harrison. I'm sure you know his work, his novels, his screenplays. Notable among them are Revenge and Legends of the Fall. But now you have shared the heretofore unspoken experience that inspired his masterpiece of human metamorphosis, the epic he wrote entitled Wolf. And one thing more, over the decades since that experience, Jim Harrison, each revisit to his cabin in the woods, mentally measures the incredible distance from his bed to that light fixture. The light fixture that wounded him when he bumped his head. The chandelier hanging high above the floor. Higher indeed than... higher than most athletes could possibly leap. And now he wonders what in the world is the rest of the story.
2: Now, the rest of the story. Roland Hussey was a Quaker businessman. I mentioned his religious cultural background, so you'll understand the very depths of the despair into which he plunged when in 1845 he added this postscript to an account book. I'm quoting, "I have worked 2 years for nothing. Damn, damn, damn. And this is the rest of the story." Roland Hussey's last hope, as he saw it, was to seek his fortune as a Wisconsin real estate broker. So early in 1857, he left his native New England, resettled in the boom town of Superior City on the shores of that great lake. The Sioux Locks had just been opened. Growth seemed inevitable. Roland was absolutely confident that this time and this place were just where and when the real action was. And he was so confident he built a house in Superior City with his bottom dollar, a place where he planned to retire someday, a rich man. But historians will recall the year 1857 as relevant to something other than widespread prosperity. For in 1857, well, that was the year of the crash. The bottom fell out in August, and along with other aspects of the financial community, land values were hit hard, and thus shattered Roland Hussey's dream. For you see, this was neither the first nor the second of Roland's business ventures. It was number 6. He had started out in the dry goods business, had a little store in the 100 block of Hanover Street in Boston. His business ledgers reflected to an increasing extent that he was taking in pennies and paying out dollars. So finally, after 2 years' valiant effort, he postscripted his last account book with curses, damn, damn, damn, and he quit. The following year, Roland tried again, another shop, this one on Washington Street. He advertised, he labored unceasingly, he failed again. So, Roland decided to move west. The gold rush made California seem a promised land for enterprising young men, so he moved there, set up shop in Marysville, and waited to become wealthy. He was out of business in 3 months. Back to Massachusetts, another dry goods store, the Haverhill Cheap Store, he called it. He vowed that he would not be undersold by rival stores. He was. So Roland became a stockbroker, established offices at 18 Congress Street in Boston. Failed again. Well, by now you know he went broke in Wisconsin, his 6th attempt at self-employment.
3: and at last in the waning year, 1857, Roland at 36 had to face the apparent fact that he was simply not a businessman. He must go to his brother-in-law, ask for a job, earn a living, and try to be content. Yet Roland was anything but. For despite six excellent reasons never to go into business for himself again, he went into business for himself again, a seventh time, this time in New York, dry goods again. And what do you know? He did pretty well. Go into his Manhattan store today, try to tell somebody it was founded by a six-time loser in business, you would not be believed by those who remember only the solitary success of an otherwise failure named Roland Hussey Macy. Oh, yes, you've always known of Macy's department stores. Now you know the rest of the story.

0: Now, the rest of the story. Mary Stillwell was 16. Old enough to be dating, perhaps, and yet to Mary's father, it seemed this young man, Tommy, was becoming all too serious all too quickly. They had met at work. In the beginning, Mary would come home each day to report how Tommy had been staring at her, or standing much too close, or making forward comments. "What do you think of me?" he sometimes asked. "Do you like me?" Well, as the weeks went by, Mary did begin to like Tommy. Quite a lot, in fact. One day he got up the nerve to ask her out. They went to the theater and had a good time. Then Tommy began calling on Mary at home. Her parents kept a watchful eye on their courtship. The young couple were made to sit in the parlor and converse politely. Not about personal matters, of course, but rather about their work or their weather, and all with Mary's mother or father sitting nearby, monitoring each word. And that would probably have been the extent of the young couple's relationship had Tommy not devised a plan. Tommy knew Morse code. So each morning when he met Mary at work, and each evening before he left, he taught her a new letter of the alphabet in Morse code. And before long, the dots and dashes had aligned and combined in Mary's mind to comprise a language of pulses which she could share with Tommy privately. That is, whenever he visited her home, and the two were sitting in the parlor, while eavesdropping parents heard only idle, inconsequential talk, Tommy, holding a coin, a silver quarter, in fact, would tap out what he really meant to say in the palm of Mary's hand. And then he would pass the coin to Mary, and she would do the same. And thus did they converse in perfect secrecy. Then one evening in Mary's parlor, as openly the two discussed a show playing at Taylor and Sylvester's Music Hall, Tommy tapped out in Mary's hand, "I have been thinking of you all the time. Would you marry me?" And Mary Stillwell, her large, soft eyes moist with tears, took the coin from Tommy's hand and responded in Morse code, "That would make me very happy." And so once upon a time did a young love take root and blossom in the arid earth of parental scrutiny, culminating in a silent entreaty and the answer yes and the sound of wedding bells echoing through the snowy hills one Christmas day in 1871. And all because a determined and resourceful young suitor discovered a means of achieving the apparently impossible public privacy. All through their marriage on occasion, he and Mary continued to communicate in Morse code. And after Tom's hearing had failed to the point that he could no longer understand the dialogue in a stage play, Mary, placing her hand on his knee in the dark and tapping with her finger, would relate everything the actor said. More than 100 years later, the world prefers to honor the accomplishments of Mary's husband in order of their significance to the common good. But now, you have learned of the invention that meant the most to him, his own invention that made possible the all-important silent entreaty of Thomas Alva Edison. Because now you know the rest of the story. Now, the rest of the story. Dr. Gull opened the door, and there stood Eddie. "Sorry to bother you at home," the latter apologized. "It was quite all right," the old physician assured him. Since his partially debilitating stroke the year previous, it was actually more convenient to see patients in his home. Now, what seemed to be the problem? Eddie looked down at his own trembling hands. "They won't stop shaking," he said. "Any other complaints?" the doctor asked. "Only headaches," Eddie reported. "And, oh yes, a peculiar ulceration behind his right ear." Dr. Gull carefully examined the young man, but nothing he discovered contradicted his first impression that the rather obvious matter with Eddie was syphilis. Syphilis! And the physician was about to reveal his diagnosis when, glancing into the patient's eyes, he found himself suddenly speechless. For though they appeared at least superficially, as one might expect in the advanced stages of Eddie's condition, there was something else, something behind the penetrating stare that first intrigued and then gradually alarmed Dr. Gull. So, determined to explore what he sensed was lurking in the shadows of the disease, the doctor asked Eddie if he would allow himself to be hypnotized. Eddie said yes, and this is the rest of the story. Dr. Gull sat Eddie in a comfortable chair with his back to the light, had him focus on a fixed point, and then with soft, suggestive words, he lulled him into a state of semi-sleep. Therein, the patient spoke of a friend, James Stephen, and of his anger toward his own father. Dr. Gull listened intently. Then suddenly, disturbingly, in a voice oddly changed, Eddie began describing a knife, and then a woman in the darkness, and another woman, and another. Eyes closed, now he leaned forward in the comfortable chair, and to the physician's horror, his patient, slashing the air with the imaginary knife, began acting out the murders of the women he had described. Through the awful interminable hour that followed, Dr. Gull furiously took notes, and when he could bear the gruesome revelations no longer, he brought Eddie out of the trance. "What happened?" Eddie asked with astonishing innocence. The physician's answer was, "Nothing." And yet so overwhelmed was Dr. Gull by what he had heard that for the first time in his distinguished career, he shattered the sanctity of doctor-patient confidentiality. He notified the city's police commissioner, who in turn notified the suspect's family. You see, the details of the murders, oh, they were real murders, including subtleties the authorities had kept quiet, were precisely as the patient had related them. For once upon a sensational spree of crime, there was a demented young man whose friends called him Eddie and whose powerful family sought to protect its reputation by stashing a serial killer in a private sanitarium for life. But should you ever again hear extolled the virtues of Victorian England, you will recall the incredible case of Eddie, Queen Victoria's own grandson, Prince Albert Victor, and the shady ladies of Whitechapel, done in by a deranged syphilitic whom history remembers as Jack the Ripper. Only now you know the rest of the story. Now, the rest of the story. It began as calamities often do, with a trifling thing. A boy was walking downtown one evening in early March when he spotted a man in uniform, a soldier. Momentarily overcome with mischief, the boy reached into a snowbank, patted a nice round snowball into shape, and then he threw the snowball at the soldier. Well, the missile found its mark, and the soldier, angry, chased the boy and caught him and shook him. The boy cried for help. Some men gathered around and began admonishing the soldier for treating a young boy so roughly. The soldier, still fuming, told the grown-ups to mind their own business. The men started pushing the soldier around. "See how you like it." Well, the soldier called for his superior, Captain Preston, who was nearby. Preston hurried to the scene, accompanied by a half-dozen other soldiers, each armed, and by then the crowd of civilians had grown into a mob. I mean an ugly, threatening mob. They began manhandling the soldiers. Some of the soldiers drew their weapons and fired. Several men were injured. Five fell dead. And this is the rest of the story. All eight soldiers were arrested and charged with murder. They were to be tried not by court-martial, but in a civil court. Unpopular as were the defendants, not an attorney could be found who would take their case. And then a friend of Captain Preston's went personally to see John. And John was one of the sharpest lawyers in town. If anybody could get the soldiers off, John could. Preston's friend pleaded with him, and at last John accepted. The attorney's own colleagues and friends were shocked at his decision to defend those murderers. Some acquaintances made fun of John, others outright told him off. Nobody approved. And the scorn took a ponderous toll on the attorney. More significantly, he realized that such a case could ruin his law practice. But he also knew that his clients were dead men without him, so he investigated, carefully prepared his case, and on October 24, the case went to trial. In court, John proved that Captain Preston had given no order to fire, that Preston's men had only used their weapons in self-defense. Preston was acquitted, as were the others, except for two, and those two were let off with a comparatively light reprimand. For his services, John received a modest fee and a torrent of public indignation. Very nearly a nervous breakdown, but he consoled himself in the knowledge that justice had been done, and also history had been made. For this shooting in the streets of Boston on the night of March 5, 1770, forever after remembered as the Boston Massacre, was among the fatal events that precipitated the American Revolution. And John, the defense attorney, the living casualty of the Boston Massacre, the colonist who threw away his law practice to side with a handful of British soldiers, the barrister who put a fair trial ahead of his own reputation. He eventually recovered his own reputation. He recovered his good name and more, for John was John Adams, who one subsequent day became the second president of the United States. And now you know the rest of the story. Now, the rest of the story. It was the autumn of 1862, in the hills near Munfordville, Kentucky. The 17th Indiana Volunteers were outnumbered, surrounded. Their commander, Colonel John Wilder, had staged a brilliant resistance thus far. But Confederate reinforcements had been summoned, no way to tell how many, but plenty. By sunset on the 16th of September, Colonel Wilder was feeling the full weight of his rank. As so many participants in that unfortunate war between the states, Wilder was no military man. He was an Indiana industrialist, compelled to perform his patriotic duty. And likewise, the men serving under him were more than soldiers. They were his neighbors and his friends. An impetuous surrender, and they would be disgraced. An injudicious conflict, and they would be dead. If only Colonel Wilder could consult a superior officer, but one whose judgment he implicitly and unequivocally trusted. As it turned out, such a man was camped not far away. He was General Simon Buckner, whose division had been deployed south of the Green River. Colonel Wilder knew what he must do. Even if it meant getting shot at, he must somehow slip through enemy lines, seek out this General Buckner, whom he very much admired. The journey began under cover of darkness to the camp of General Buckner. The general was at once pleased and astonished to greet his visitor. How had Wilder gotten around all those nervous gray coats, and why? Colonel Wilder explained his situation. The rebels had him surrounded. He felt frustrated, unsure of his ability to make the right decision. So he had sought the advice of this respected superior officer, even though procuring that advice had meant risking his life. Well, General Buckner was flattered, but reticent. "I can't make your battle decisions for you," he said. But Wilder pleaded that he required the counsel of a seasoned field commander. "My position is strong," Wilder said. "I can put up a good fight. I want to do my duty, but I don't want to sacrifice more than 4,000 men needlessly." Well, General Buckner was impressed by the colonel's conscientiousness, and for the next hours, nobody remembers exactly how many, but the two soldiers talked. They discussed responsibility and patriotism and valor and realism. They pondered the comparative strengths and weaknesses of both armies in the vicinity. After the reluctant colonel had harvested every grain of information and wisdom that he could from the venerable general, the two men parted company with a hearty hand to clasp, and Colonel Wilder returned to his command and ordered the immediate surrender of his own 17th Indiana Volunteers. Surrender. The correct decision had been made. Facing 100 cannon and well over 20,000 Confederate soldiers, Wilder and his troops hadn't a chance. So much suffering was avoided. So many lives were spared, because in a rare act of civility in that uncivil war, one uncertain Union colonel plunged into enemy territory to seek a little friendly advice from the Honorable General Simon Buckner, Confederate General Buckner, commander of the enemy forces, who otherwise would have attacked at dawn. Now you know the rest of the story.
1: Now, the rest of the story. March 1978, there was a gun battle in East London. Alan Murphy, a former mercenary who had fought in the Congo, went berserk, started shooting at police, and then turned the pistol on himself. Among the dead man's personal effects was discovered a diary which told of his exploits, and of one adventure in particular, something the authorities had been completely unaware of. You see, according to Alan Murphy, he had been hired to help overthrow an entire West African nation. It all started in 1972 when a Scottish mercenary named Alexander Ramsay Gay organized an attack on the ruthless West African dictatorship of Francisco Nguame. The plan was to liberate Nguame's Equatorial Guinea. Anyway, Alex hired the best men for the operation he could find. 14 British and European mercenaries, including Murphy, of course, whose diary would later reveal what had happened, and about 50 former Nigerian secessionist soldiers. Alex then forged a passport and opened a Belgian bank account. Through the bank account, he purchased 40 automatic rifles, 4 light machine guns, 2 mortars, 2 bazookas, and 40,000 rounds of ammunition. A Hamburg arms dealer supplied the weapons through a stockpile in Spain. A Spanish defense ministry official would have to be bribed to provide an export license for the guns. A 64-foot fishing vessel would be the mercenary's troop transport, a 90-day charter for $10,000. So, the stage was set. The white mercenaries met in December in southern Spain. The Nigerian soldiers awaited them in West African Benin. But there was trouble from the start. First, Spanish police spotted one of the mercenaries on the dock in camouflage fatigues. So the expedition, supposedly an oil survey, was now clearly anything but. Next, the Spanish Defense Ministry official who had been bribed, he took the bribe money and ran, so no guns. But the charter vessel sailed to the Canary Islands anyway. Alex flew there to meet it on January 15. He told his troops that the coup had aborted. So the boat went back to Spain, and the men went home, and for 5 years, the operation remained a secret. Of course, you've heard how the secret got out, by way of Alan Murphy's diary. The Sunday Times of London even named the mercenaries, including Alex Gay, but you know what? Alex was not the mastermind of the attempted coup. He was second in command, was taking orders from somebody else. You see, the literary world knows well the name Frederick Forsyth. He writes novels of international intrigue. His books, such as The Day of the Jackal and The Odessa File, are scrupulously researched. But it was his book, The Dogs of War, about the overthrow of a corrupt West African regime, that held his readers spellbound by its evident realism. So you will not be surprised to learn that Forsyth researched that subject by staging a real coup. He was the financier mastermind of the attempted overthrow of Equatorial Guinea, the author of fiction almost authored history. Only now, you know the rest of the story.
0: Now, the rest of the story. Much of what we know about the ancient world we have learned from the Greek geographer and historian Strabo. About 25 BC, he took a trip up the Nile River, recording all that he saw, and it was on this journey that he encountered a small pyramid made of black stone. Now, Egyptian pyramids are tombs, of course, and somebody special was entombed in this black pyramid, a woman. Strabo's fascination with her is evident in his writing. Yet not even he, from his historical vantage point, could have imagined the rest of the story. The Greek historian, Strabo, writes of this woman named Dorica. Dorica lived some 600 years B.C., was a slave in Naucratis, Egypt, when she was young. Her uncommon beauty attracted the brother of the poet Sappho, who then purchased her freedom. Sappho's brother was to be the first in a long procession of lovers, and ultimately, Dorica became an Egyptian queen. When she died, she was entombed in a black pyramid. Historian Strabo notes the rarity of the stone and the phenomenal cost of construction, and yet it was not Dorica's king, but her large collection of devoted lovers who chipped in for the building of that expensive tomb. And even more remarkable is the story of how Dorica became queen in the first place. It seems she was bathing in the Nile River one day. She had left her sandals on the bank. Suddenly, and for no apparent reason, an eagle swooped down, grabbed one of Dorica's sandals, and flew away. Now, the king was in the Egyptian capital city of Memphis at the time. He was presiding over a court of justice, which was being conducted outdoors. And that's right. The eagle dropped Dorica's sandal right smack into the king's lap. I'm sure he laughed. That part's not recorded, but I'm sure the king found the incident most amusing, and naturally he became curious as to where the eagle had found the sandal. Well, this much is recorded. The king's curiosity grew. The beautiful shape of the sandal and the strangeness of the occurrence began to impress him. Finally, the mystery became unbearable. The king sent his men throughout the land. Listen carefully. You're beginning to recognize this story. The king sent his men throughout the land in search of the owner of that sandal, and Dorica was found, and she was brought to the king, and the king, overwhelmed by Dorica's beauty, declared that fate had chosen her for him, and they were married. Now, we only have the word of this one Greek historian for what you've just heard. And yet, even if it were not true, the story's significance would be considerable. It should sound familiar to you. A young girl's saga of rags to royalty, a lost slipper leading to a throne, a love story repeated in hundreds of versions over hundreds of years throughout the world. And she, Dorica, really lived 600 years before Christ. Almost 3,000 years ago, the Black Stone Pyramid, where she was buried, was called the Tomb of the Courtesan. The Tomb of the Courtesan. But now you know it as the final resting place of the original Cinderella. For now you know the rest of the story.
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10: 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And on those social media outlets, you would find the pre-written topics for the day. I got mine right here. Virginia State Attorney General declares that citizens have no right to bear arms. Will rogue left-wing activist judges agree? Also, January Sixers file lawsuit over coerced confessions. Does it have any legs? Yeah, both topics are fun, but we'll get to the January 6th one first, because I probably have more material to fill a segment with the other one. I even got quoting the code of the state of Virginia on that one. It's also a little bit of a state-centric thing, but keep in mind, Virginia used to be pretty moderate right up until the last Democrat election sweep, right up until they got that Democrat governor. All it took was one election, and then look how extreme Virginia is. Went from being a Second Amendment safe haven to suddenly having no right to bear arms. But we'll get to that later, like I said. Let's get to this January 6th thing first. So what's going on with that? Well, this unincorporated association called J6ers Were Destroyed by Weaponization has filed a lawsuit. And it's called J6ers Were Destroyed by Weaponization versus Blanche. And that's the Blanche as in the Attorney General, Todd Blanche, acting Attorney General, mind you. So, I don't know. Does that thing change when... does that sort of name change when the Attorney General changes? Anyway, so this is alleging that the DOJ used very coercive tactics on January 6ers in order to get them to sign confessions, whether or not they actually believed that they were guilty. They still maintain their innocence, but then sign these confessions to avoid any further trouble. And what were they threatened with, though? Well, invalid felony charges, for one, with up to 25 years in prison. I'm just quoting Gateway Pundit for this article. For this segment, the government charged hundreds of January 6th defendants under 18 U.S.C. subsection 1512, which is about evidence tampering, and they also charged them under 18 U.S.C. subsection 231, which is a civil disorder statute that is almost never used against nonviolent protesters. And both of those charges

them in this D.C. jail, the gulag on the Potomac gulag, as some people were referring to it as, where it was just, you know, absolutely a terrible place to be. And it's a jail facility that the acting U.S. Marshal found to be in systemic violation of federal detention standards, which a federal judge found warranted a civil rights investigation. It was producing an average of one death per month, this place that these January 6ers were being held. Talk about an unfair venue. That was another thing, too. They figured, well, if this does go to court, I'm going to not get a fair trial, which is absolutely accurate. Polling data, the one place, the one court in a blue state, the bluest area of the country, the one court in the bluest area of the country that has a near 100% conviction rate at trial for these people, the January 6ers. Now, think of that. Even the Black Lives Matter protesters didn't get a near 100% conviction rate when they went to trial for their misdoings. I mean, gee whiz, the judge almost apologized to that one guy who set a building on fire that had a homeless man in it. Yet here we are throwing these January 6ers in there. So it's a really unprecedented abuse of power here, and that goes to disproportionate sentences, which is another thing that these people were scared of and coerced by into signing these plea deals for. Defendants who exercised their right to trial received sentences far in excess of anything imposed for comparable conduct in American history. Sentences, the complaint argues, violated the Eighth Amendment's prohibition on cruel and unusual punishment. And the complaint also documents the government's use of pre-dawn raids, large FBI SWAT teams with weapons drawn, arriving at the homes of nonviolent defendants with no criminal records in front of their spouses, children, or neighbors. The purpose was not to apprehend dangerous fugitives, it was to terrorize. And I completely agree with the Gateway Pundit's assessment here. This was done to terrorize people, to scare them. And then, of course, you had the FBI putting out that list of faces. Make sure these people are pariahs in their communities. We want them turned over immediately. Never saw that with Antifa folks. Never saw it with the Black Lives Matter folks who killed people. Never saw that with the Black Lives Matter folks who were burning down cities. Nope, only the January 6ers. What about the Black Lives Matter folks who stormed state capitals? The Black Lives Matter folks who shot two black people because they invaded their occupied zone? What about the Black Lives Matter activists who tried to seal up the doors of a federal courthouse and burn it down? What about them? We never saw their faces on wanted posters. Democrats didn't want them. The FBI didn't want them. No, only the January 6ers. It's an interesting thing. Why only that group? Not anyone else. Not any left-wing terrorists. Just the January 6ers. What about the people who, and we had them on before, we had on Reverend Jim Harden from the Compass Care Pregnancy Crisis Pregnancy Center before. Well, that got burned down by pro-abortion activists. Why weren't their names and faces all over the place, just like the January 6ers? Because the government didn't care about that. Terrorism is great if it furthers the Democrat Party. Terrorism is wonderful if it furthers the Democrat Party. I mean, look at the Southern Poverty Law Center. They took that to such an extreme that they funded right-wing terrorism, far what they characterize as right-wing terrorism, specifically to advance the interests of the Democrat Party. I mean, it's no different than the mass shooter in Kentucky at a Kentucky bank who opened fire because he wanted to advance gun control, so he figured the best way to do that is to become a mass shooter himself, and that way he'd get gun control, which, by the way, is the same thinking as the Virginia State Attorney General Jay Jones. He wanted many more people to die so that there would be a bigger demand for the kind of gun control that he wanted, which we again see manifested in his statement that there is no gun right in Virginia. There is no right to bear arms in Virginia. And given how Democrats like him prosecute and persecute January 6ers, I can understand why. Yeah, I bet he's one of the 45% of Democrats who wanted concentration camps for the unvaccinated. I bet he's one of the 55% who thought that if you said an unkind word about the vaccine, you should face some sort of criminal penalty. Because that's just how radical Democrats are. They take these protesters and decide, you know what? Because of what you're protesting, we're going to jail you. We're going to force you into confessions first, and then we're going to jail you. We're already going to jail you. Pre-trial detention. You know, we have this problem with all these offenders, these murderers, rapists out there in our communities that Democrats let go. No pre-trial detention, no bail. But then suddenly, with January 6ers, it's different. Oh, yes, you were standing peacefully around the Capitol building. Oh, you are clearly on camera being herded in

0: to the building by police officers. Well, too bad. We're going to hold you in prison forever until the trial and then sentence you to 25 years. Meanwhile, contrast that with, oh, you're a rapist? Well, you could go right back out on the street. Revolving door. Sorry to inconvenience you. Oh, you murdered someone? Well, go right back out. Oh, you're an illegal immigrant who killed somebody? Even better. We'll try and protect you from deporting you. Oh, but you're a peaceful protester who happens to be a Republican? Well, damn it. We're going to throw the book at you. You're not going to see the daylight. That's the Democrat attitude. Abolish every prison except that which they put their political opponents into. And they are crazy good at justifying it in their minds, or just plain crazy, because they can justify this in their minds. They see Republicans as worse than murderers, as worse than rapists. They see conservatives as just, if they don't believe in Christianity or anything, but if they had a devil for their religion, it would be conservatives. And that is why they are treating them this way. And that is why they treat murderers, rapists, all sorts as better than conservatives. They don't care. They don't care how much danger it puts themselves into either. It's all about political prosecution. Anyway, we got more Alan Nathan Show coming up after this break, so stick with us.
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0: Welcome back to the Al Nathan Show by Silker Joe Show co-host Joe here with you all today, and we are joined to talk about failure in government policy by S.T. Karnick, senior fellow at the Heartland Institute and executive editor of Heartland's Healthcare News. He also writes Heartland's weekly Life, Liberty, and Property newsletter. Well, S.T. Karnick, appreciate you being on the show. How are you today?
8: Thank you for having me.
0: Yep, glad to have you. So we're talking about this Social Security Trust Fund that's predicted to go bankrupt in late 2032. I guess the program had a good run. Social Security lasted about 100 years, but pyramid schemes can only last so long. What's going on with this?
8: I think you've described it fairly well. What happens is it had been predicted for a while that there was going to be a crunch because of the aging of the population. You know, people are living longer, and they're also having fewer children. And when you put those two together, obviously you have more people in retirement who have to be supported by fewer and fewer workers, present-day workers, because the system, although it's supposedly supposed to have a trust fund, it's really a pay-as-you-go system where current payroll taxes pay the retirement for the people who are on Social Security. So, and that also is the same is true for Medicare. So when you put that all together, that means that as you have fewer and fewer current people in jobs paying payroll taxes into those funds, you're going to have a real crunch in terms of your budget there. So what has happened is that the projection is that 6 years from now, the income from payroll taxes will only cover 78% of the benefits that have already been promised to all the retirees and prospective retirees. So that would mean you would have to reduce benefits by 22%. Or raise your revenues by 22%, or some combination of those things. And the trap that you get into, though, because of all that, is that almost all the options that you have are inflationary, recessionary, or both, meaning that whatever the government does to solve this problem is really going to hurt the economy.
0: And I guess that's why no one wants to actually do that. I mean, couldn't we just do one simple measure of removing the federal income tax on Social Security?
8: Well, that you could do that, but then what you would have to do is take it all out of the general fund. But that would be kind of honest, I think. That would say this is what it's costing this year for everything we do, and this is whether you want that or not. You'll have to decide the American people will have to decide it as a group. That would be very honest. Of course, there is one way that you could actually solve this problem altogether is by growing the economy 22% in 6 years. Of course, and then your tax base would increase by that amount. The problem you have, though, is that you cannot grow the economy by that much unless you deregulate and cut taxes, cut tax rates. If you cut tax rates and grow the economy, you'll get more revenue. So you could theoretically solve the problem by doing that. But that's the one thing that the government never tries, isn't it?
0: Yeah, well, their idea also of growing the economy, it seems to be that we just import a bunch of immigrant workers. That seems to have been the way they plan on growth for the last, I don't know how many years. And that doesn't really work out because H-1B visas, I guess some of the higher level ones, white collar level ones maybe are okay as far as economic growth might go. But usually what we get are just large proportions of immigrant communities on welfare, which ends up not being tax contributions. In fact, an overall tax withdrawal, which how's that going to fund Social Security?
8: You are absolutely right. That was the theory behind the mass immigration that not just the United States, but even more so in Europe, Canada, and Britain. It's even more so that they've brought in so many immigrants, and the idea was that they would get quote unquote high skilled immigrants, and that would increase the productivity of those countries beyond the amount of consumption that the immigrants would do. The problem, as you have outlined, is exactly that they have not increased productivity in that way, as was expected, because these countries did not enforce the skills rules. They just brought in massive numbers of people. And so what happened is you had a situation where you're increasing your population and you're increasing theoretically the number of people who could work and add to the economy. But in reality, you didn't increase that number by anywhere near as much as you increased the number of people that you're now having to support. We went from a nation of about 220 million people to 350 million people in just a few years in the United States. And we simply didn't cover that by increases in productivity by those immigrants. Now, that is not to say that immigrants don't contribute or couldn't contribute, but what it does say is the amount that was expected didn't come in. The amount that the public was told was going to come in didn't come in, and in fact there was much more outgo than income. And they're finding that especially true, as I say, in Britain, Europe, Canada, not to mention the cultural side of it. But there are places like Switzerland where they're talking about putting a cap on the nation's population, because Switzerland, 1 in 3 Swiss now is a foreign born, and many of those are from other places in Europe, so they're not culturally that different. But they've ended up costing more money, because what happens is when you have a whole lot more people, guess what? You have to build roads, you have to build infrastructure, and all that costs money. And the thing is, it's not anywhere near as productive as private sector investment. Your roads are obviously great and they're extremely important, and street lights and sidewalks and all the things that you need, sewers and the like, but those are really high costs. And they are especially high at the start when you're building new roads. Those are really expensive, and you're building new sewers. So what happened is you had an incredible amount of expenses added, and it just doesn't seem like the governments either understood that or planned for it, or they simply didn't tell the public what the real consequences would be.
0: Mm-hmm. Well, don't think we have enough time to play it, but former President Obama, in his Grammy-winning narration of his book, The Audacity of Hope, he outright warned about the issues with bringing in a lot of low-skilled immigrants, how it would suppress wages and strain social safety nets, and that's exactly what we've seen. And yet, Obama was one of the architects of mass migration just, 2 years later when he became president.
8: Absolutely right. I don't know whether he was telling the truth. It was that, are you lying? Were you lying then, or are you lying now? A situation with a district attorney as the witness on the stand. But the reality is that what Obama had said originally was correct. But at the very least, he got captured by the conventional wisdom when he got to Washington, D.C. on the immigration issue.
0: Well, Steve Karnick, appreciate you being on the Alan Nathan Show today to talk about this. 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
8: Yes, go to the Heartland Institute website at heartland.org and stkarnick.substack.com.
0: All right, listeners, something for you to check out during the break. 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
14: Steven.
15: Who said that?
14: Me, down here.
15: What are you, a yellow booger?
14: I'm a banana slug, Steven.
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0: Welcome back to the Al Nathan Show. Blaise Silker, Joe Show, co-host Joe with y'all today, and we're continuing our look at California's fraudulent, well, not fraudulent, but easily frauded system of voting. What's the best word for it? System of voting, which conceals fraud very well. We are joined now by Kate Monroe, Marine Corps veteran, CEO of VETCOM, a company that helps veterans access VA coverage, and former Republican candidate for California's 49th Congressional District. Her latest book is Race to Save America. Kate Monroe, always happy having the show. How are you today?
25: I'm excellent. Glad to be here.
0: Glad to have you. But you know, California, the more I learn about their electoral system, the more disturbing it is. I mean, first of all, there's the very loose requirements to register to vote. Very, very loose ID requirements for what you have to present to prove that you are a California resident. And anyone can register to vote. And this is just quoting from Benny Johnson here. Anyone can register to vote from anywhere, any address, any street corner, any park, anywhere in the state. And then there's no ID actually required when you go to vote. No signature verification is required. Every voter is mailed a ballot automatically. No limit on ballot harvesting. One person could show up with a million ballots if they wanted to at drop boxes that aren't even monitored, and the votes aren't counted until after Election Day either. And it's a pretty crazy system.
25: Yeah, I think you were correct, you know, in the intro when you said it was fraudulent, and then you tried to correct yourself. Let's not bevel the edges. It's a very fraudulent system that we find ourselves here in California, so much so that Gavin Newsom just signed a law that basically said it's illegal for us to go and investigate this fraud. It's also secondarily illegal to go do any journalism around it. So if you ever wondered if something was fraudulent, very easy to see when you pass legislation that makes it impossible to, like, don't look here. You know, if it walks like a duck, talks like a duck, it's probably a duck.
0: Yeah, well, the only saving grace, which I know leftists will latch on to, is that the actual act of fabricating a vote is still illegal. They just made it impossible to trace, impossible to find.
25: Yeah, but which would lead you to the conclusion that much of it is fraudulent. I mean, if you look at even just the mayoral race in L.A., they dropped 24,000 ballots overnight, and Spencer Pratt, who was on the rise and was absolutely crushing it, and they definitely thought was getting past the primary, so he didn't get one. He didn't get one. That's statistically impossible, but don't look there. It's illegal for you to even go investigate it.
0: Yeah, they definitely are protecting something with that. What justification do leftists have for this? I mean, they're the same ones who say that when Trump insults a journalist, that's an attack on the First Amendment, an attack on democracy, an attack on America. Yet here they are banning actual journalism.
25: I don't think they have, you know, really anything to stand on. They just do whatever is good for them to stay in power, whatever would allow them to continue the grift of the fraud, waste, and abuse. They don't have to give it. They don't have to tell anybody anything. They just go do it, and we let them, because we go, well, I guess it's California. There's just going to be a little bit of, you know, crime and fraud, waste, and abuse here in the state, and that's just what you get for the sunshine tax.
0: Yeah, for the rest of us in the country, you know, we just look at California and think, well, there'll always be Democrat. It doesn't matter. Nothing's going to change over there. So there's not really much thought as to what can we do as a country to sort of, I wanted to say lance the spoil, but remove the corruption that's present in California, because it seems to be a system where, you know, it's up to the voters, but when the votes are rigged, you know, there's now no way to do it. And certainly the federal government is reticent to act.
25: The federal government has been, you know, reticent to act. I would say in this season, they seem to be leaning into the fraud, waste, and abuse here. And it looks like, you know, President Trump just signed a law, you know, where you do have to have, where you can't do the mail-in ballot stuff that we do here in California. I mean, I think what you can do if you're sitting around the country watching the dumpster fire train wreck that we have in California, we need to push more federal action. Because what goes on in this state, you know, how California goes, so goes the country. The other blue states just model off of California. They see us get away with it. So they're like, oh, we should definitely dial up our fraud, waste, and abuse here, because they don't even get in trouble over there in California. In fact, you're more likely to get elected the more you steal. So let's just all be grifters. That's kind of the way it's going across the nation.
0: Oh, yeah. Here in Virginia, the governor that we just elected, who ran on affordability and, you know, ran on also anti-Trumpism, one of the first things she did was give a couple of $1 million to the company her husband works for. And then also the Democrats in the state legislature, they were floating around the idea of online voting. So I could just log in from any computer anywhere in the world and vote. And of course, this is a government system. There'd be absolutely no security stopping me from doing it.
25: Yeah, I mean, it's kind of sad that, you know, in Virginia, you went from, like, what an exceptionally good governor to just the bottom of the barrel. I don't know how the pendulum swung so far. Maybe there just was nobody like him to take his spot. But, yeah, it's a sad state of affairs. You guys are probably living your best lives not too long ago and now sitting there wondering, how did we also go?
0: Well, we had a Democrat state legislature for the past couple of years, so the idea of the pendulum swinging wasn't too foreign, but also as far as the Republicans in Virginia went, they just didn't do a good job at all of campaigning. Their governor candidate was virtually unknown until like 3 months before the election, and she was lieutenant governor, but she hardly did seem to get any press while she was lieutenant governor, except, you know, the occasional appearance on Fox News. Otherwise, couldn't really point to any achievements or anything like that. So just nothing was done to build her up. Nothing was done to build her up in the campaign either. It was just an absolute disaster, and I blame the GOP in Virginia for that. But also, the Democrats, they ran as moderates. They ran on affordability. And then the moment that they come into office, they say, oh, yeah, by the way, we're nothing like we described. We're going to raise taxes. We're going to triple our salaries. And we're going to just go absolutely bananas, which is a warning to the rest of the country, much like California should be, because people think, oh, well, California can't come here. Well, came to Virginia pretty quick, didn't it?
25: Yeah, it's spreading like a virus across the nation, because once these states realize that they really can just lie, cheat, and steal to get in, and then get in and lie, cheat, and steal, because they go unchecked. I mean, I remember growing up in the 80s, we would have thought what's going on now, we would have been like, are we getting punked? Is this real life? And now we're just so used to it, so desensitized, we just go quietly into the night. We're at an event horizon where if we don't pivot, repent, turn back, we're going to lose our country. And we're on the 250th year of our nation. And look how far we've fallen.
0: Mm-hmm. Yeah, I had a guest on the show Wednesday who, Dennis Neal, he has this book out called The Oregoners, and he was comparing, he was talking about the situation in Oregon and comparing it to this study from like the 60s, 70s, 80s, somewhere in that time frame, where they sent sane people into mental asylums, and the doctors there could not figure out that these people were sane because they'd just been around insanity so long that sane looked insane. And he said that's what's going on in Oregon and these other left-wing places.
25: Yeah, it's very sad what's happening. My little son even said to me the other day, he goes, Mommy, everything seemed to be better when you were a kid. And it's like, I think that's why I ran for Congress. That's why more people need to ignite and get inspired to go and go to battle, because that's really where we're at. We need to stand up for this next generation. We need to hold the line, draw a hard line, step over it and march on. You know, enough of this weakness. Like, I hate it. I hate that the left beats us because they really are so weak, but they beat us because they unite. We're too busy fighting and who's going to get the credit and who gets to run next and all of this pettiness that we don't win. And we're winners. Like, we're the most outstanding winning group of people in our own lives, but then somehow in politics, epic failure.
0: Mm-hmm. Yeah, and there's just a lack of enthusiasm among Republican voters, too. And, you know, some just decide not to turn out. I can see it, especially with California, why they wouldn't, because they think that the whole system is rigged anyway, so why bother? But, like, that's the point. You know, you make it look ridiculous. You know,
25: you rig.
0: Yeah, exactly. So even if they do rig it, you'd end up with like 150% turnout in districts, something that no one could possibly ignore unless they were, you know, just absolutely the most ardent leftist of left.
25: Yeah, I mean, we don't show up. I mean, veterans vote at a low propensity. Churchgoers vote at a low propensity. You know, Republicans in general, the disillusionment, especially in a state like California, you're right. People think their vote doesn't count. And I like to say, well it certainly doesn't count if you don't cast it. You are correct. It doesn't count because you don't go and do the very little work it takes to return your ballot. So as long as we believe this, unfortunately, it is true. Your vote doesn't count. You're right, because we don't vote.
0: Mm-hmm. Yeah, it's also entirely possible if you're not going out to vote anyway, you're not going to miss it if someone yanks your ballot out of your mail or if the postal clerk is a little bit of a crooked person and takes the ballot for themselves.
25: Well, in my household, my husband happens to be a Democrat. His ballot made it to our house. My ballot did not. So I had to go and vote on an actual form because my ballot somehow didn't make it to the house this year.
0: Well, that's a big coincidence.
25: So it doesn't really surprise me. Isn't it a big coincidence that his did, though?
0: Yeah, well, at least when you went to vote, at least they took it, as opposed to saying, well, sorry, you already voted.
25: Correct. Well, they actually checked. They checked to see if I had already dropped my ballot, which I was glad, because I would have thought that, oh, they're going to discount my ballot. I'm going to do it now, and then it's not going to count. But yeah, I mean, we got to make everything count more. You know, every single thing. Like, if people like me can go serve the country and go down and secure the border with razor wire and run for Congress, you can do the bare minimum of going to vote.
0: Mm-hmm.
25: In this next general, if you didn't vote in the primary, go do the work. It takes less than an hour.
0: Yeah, ostensibly California makes it easy by allegedly mailing ballots out to you. So if anything, that should make it super easy for people, your case being the exception. But Kate Monroe, appreciate you being on the show to talk about this. Where can our listeners find out more about VETCOM?
25: VETCOM.us, VETCOMM.us.
0: All right. Well, thank you for being on again. And listeners, something for
25: thank
0: you to
25: you.
0: Check out for the break. But we have more Al Nathan Show on the other side.

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14: Welcome back to the Nathan Gervais, Silker Joe Show, co-host Joe with y'all today. Well, the segment that I promised at the beginning is finally here. Virginia State Attorney General declares that citizens have no right to bear arms. Will rogue left-wing activist judges agree? And we only get governments like this when we allow ourselves to be fallen like California has. So anyway, it is a warning, though. Your state could be next. Look at all them states that have all these blue folks migrating to them who are just going to vote blue and trash the place. So what's going on with this, what's the state attorney general arguing? Well, they had this assault weapons ban that the state legislature passed, the governor signed, and it's already facing some legal challenges. And in response to one of them, the attorney general argued that several things. Ending the right to bear arms is, quote, reasonable, unquote, if done in the name of public safety. And what do you expect from the guy who wanted to murder conservatives for gun control legislation? I mean, it's the same justification as that Kentucky bank shooter. It's like Jay Jones, the attorney general of Virginia, he was elected by Democrats knowing full well that he fantasized about how great it would be if his political opponents, their children were murdered, because then the political opponents would want gun control. That's what he said in messages that were leaked. Everyone saw that. But he further is on record saying he wanted more school children to be killed in mass shootings so that there would be more support for gun control. And he wants there to remove security for schools. So take that together. He didn't link them, but they are so easy to link. Remove security for schools, just post a gun-free zone sign, then you've set up a mass shooting. When the mass shooting happens, you say, well, we clearly need gun control. It's not that I set this up. It's not that I knew this happened. It's not that I probably was the one who told someone to go do the shooting. I wouldn't be surprised if Jay Jones did tell someone to go commit a mass shooting, because he's willing to kill people. He's willing to let children die just so he can sign some legislation, get his name on some paper that bans guns. He is murderously addicted to gun control legislation. But so, of course, he's going to be the kind of person who says that ending the right to bear arms is reasonable if done in the name of public safety. The same guy who removes public safety to get people killed so that there's an outcry for gun control legislation is also the same voice who says that gun control is reasonable, and removing your right to bear arms is reasonable. Anyway, though, he also argued that gun rights in the state constitution are for self-defense, but also simultaneously says they don't actually exist. Assert that guns which have been owned by Virginians for over 60 years are, quote, dangerous and unusual. One of the most common, the assault weapons, one of the most common, they, of course, that refers to the AR. It's one of the most common guns in the country, but nope, they're unusual and they're dangerous, even though they've, again, been around for 60 years, and all guns are dangerous to some extent. So, of course, you know this reasoning is going to be used to ban all firearms. I mean, if everyone has an AR, for example, and this is a little insidious here, but I wouldn't be surprised if he was thinking of this. So, we're going to be grandfathered in. If you have an AR, you're grandfathered in, right? So if that's the case, then revolvers or hunting guns might become unusual. So suddenly now you could say those are dangerous and unusual and ban them too. Ban whole classes of guns, right? Very easy to do. And also, this argument that these guns aren't, assault weapons aren't in common use for self-defense. I mean, among liberals, I can see that, but this guy obviously has never met a conservative. He wanted to hang around. I mean, he, again, is the one who wanted to see the opponents of his, he wanted to see his conservative opponents, their children, murdered. So I don't think that he really cares, you know, to think about how common use these might be for self-defense if it's outside his little leftist bubble. But also, this seems to threaten his attorney general's office seems to threaten to take matters further by saying that the right to bear arms was added as part of the clause around militias back in the 70s. Therefore, it only applies to militias and likely interpret the rest of the that particular clause in the state constitution to mean that we are in a time of peace. Therefore, there will be no standing army or militia. So therefore, you have no right to bear arms, ignoring how the state constitution actually says the people are the militia. Code of Virginia, subsection 44-1. Composition of militia. The militia of the Commonwealth of Virginia shall consist of all able-bodied residents of the Commonwealth who are citizens of the U.S. and all other able-bodied persons resident in the Commonwealth who have declared their intention to become citizens of the U.S. who are at least 16 years of age and, except as hereinafter provided, not more than 55 years of age. The militia shall be divided into three classes: National Guard, which includes the Army National Guard and the Air National Guard, the Virginia Defense Force, and the unorganized militia. That would be everyone else, 16 to 55, who is able-bodied. Yet, that's one of the things that Democrats try to do, though, to get around this. They say that that is a common right. They say that, well, as a militia, you have a right to bear arms, but not as an individual. And there are no militias, therefore there is no right to bear arms. In fact, if you try to establish a militia, you just see how quickly that attorney general is going to be coming after you, buddy. So that is how they are trying to get around it. And also they get around it in other ways, too. I mean, they... Which state was that? I think it was Rhode Island where they just did this. It was Rhode Island or Connecticut who just did this, where they passed a law that says that the state police get to determine the hours that they work on background checks. Originally in that state, it was 12 hours that they could work on background checks each day. They had, you know, they were legally required to work 12 hours on background checks, have someone there doing background checks 12 hours, right? But then suddenly this legislation passes that says, well, actually the state police gets to decide. Well, the state police, they don't actually have to do it. They can decide, well, our hours are going to be zero, no background checks for you. Or they could ease into it. They could say, well, they could limit the hours from 12 to 5. And then they could say, well, see, we only get through 10 background checks a day. Therefore, we only need to be open even less. And then eventually, oh, we didn't get through any today. Therefore, we don't have to be open at all. Therefore, there are no background checks done. And now your right to bear arms is null and void. And because the state legislature will always be Democrat, you'll never get it back. Just administratively taken away without technically violating the letter of the law, at least as far as any prosecutors or judges or police are concerned. That's one way Democrats will do it. So why would you not expect them to try and wave it away like they're doing in Virginia by saying, well, it only is part of the militia and no one's a militia, therefore there are no rights. But here's some more crap that they're trying to say that they're doing with this, quote, addressing unprecedented societal concerns, unquote. So like, black people? Because that's who's inflating their gun control statistics. Anytime they tell you, oh, more children are killed by guns than anything else, well, if you look at those statistics, they're counting black gang violence. That's what's pushing it up. That's what's inflating it, black gang violence. So they want you scared of black people, and they want to take guns from black people, which shouldn't be surprising. I mean, you look at the gun control regimens they want to put in place. It's, you want to talk about Jim Crow 2.0. You think what we do for elections is Jim Crow 2.0. You think voter ID is Jim Crow 2.0. What do you think it is with all these requirements to buy a gun, that if blacks can't get an ID to vote, they sure as hell can't get an ID to buy a gun and defend themselves from lynch mobs and the like, right? So it's achieving the same things as a Jim Crow 2.0 would do, but Democrats say it's good in this case, and it's also based on the idea of blacks committing violence. That's the statistics that they use. So clearly it is directed against blacks, but now I'm out of time and I didn't even get through all my points about this. But anyway, thank you for tuning into this hour of the Alan Nathan Show. Our websites are mainstreetradionetwork.com and alannathan.com. 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
6: 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Soaker Joe Show co-host Joe, the All-Star host for the day. 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Then there's also AlanNathan.com. where you'll learn more about the late, great Alan Nathan, find articles, op-eds, columns that he'd written during his lifetime. I'm not going to say it's a complete set of them, but there's plenty there to read. All there at alannathan.com. 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Facebook at Main Street Radio Network, X at Main Street Radio, and X at Alan Nathan. And on those social media outlets, you'll find the pre-written topics of the day. I got mine right here in the late Alan's tradition. I will read them to you. Virginia State Attorney General declares that citizens have no right to bear arms, while rogue left-wing activist judges agree. Also, January 6ers file lawsuit over coerced confessions. Does it have any legs? And before I get into any of those, I just want to point out something, sort of an I told you so. Tulsi Gabbard, Director of National Intelligence, outgoing. She says she's going to release evidence of U.S. funding to over 120 biolabs in over 30 countries, including Ukraine. Some of them involve gain-of-function research, too. Now, I seem to recall mentioning on the Alan Nathan Show before. In fact, we had a clip of someone from the Biden administration confessing that, yes, we did have biolabs in Ukraine. And wasn't that one of the things that the Russians were complaining about possibly being there, and everyone was denying it? Oh, no, there's no biolabs in Ukraine. There's no biolabs there. But then suddenly this Biden administration official, some DEI hire probably, who didn't know to keep her mouth shut, confessed to Congress under oath, yeah, we got biolabs there, so what? So they're being threatened by the Russians. Oh, no. How dare the Russians be concerned that we have a biolab on their border, especially after we were funding gain-of-function research in China that led to the COVID-19 pandemic. It's no wonder they wanted to invade Ukraine after that. It's only if they were a little bit more competent about it, this would be an academic discussion at this point. And, you know, perhaps I'd be in favor of them taking out a biolab or two that is doing gain-of-function research, especially given what happened the last time the U.S. was funding a gain-of-function research lab under Democrats. Anyway, Democrats like Fauci, big government statist, the deep state, anything that attacks them would be fine. Speaking of, though, the deep state has been going after the January 6ers. Kind of strange how that out of all of the groups of rioters in 2020, all of the people who burnt down buildings, all the people who burnt down police cars, all the people who committed acts of murder, all the people threatening acts of murder, all the people who stormed state capitals, all the people who attacked federal courthouses, all the people who attacked federal buildings, out of all of them, the only ones the FBI cared about were the folks who were standing around outside the Capitol on January 6th. Yes, there were people who went inside and one or two who did vandalism, but the only ones they went after all of them. They went after everybody. If you had a heartbeat anywhere near the Capitol, they want you in jail. And there's a lawsuit now for the coercive tactics they used to torture confessions out of people. The case is January 6ers were destroyed by weaponization versus Blanche. Blanche refers to acting Attorney General Todd Blanche. And the January 6er group is actually called January 6ers were destroyed by weaponization. That's why the lawsuit has such a long name, because one of the plaintiffs is this unincorporated association called January 6ers were destroyed by weaponization. And what they argue is that about the DOJ applying coercive tactics to get confessions out of the prisoners there. One thing is felony charges carrying up to 25 years in prison. And at this point, the charges were found to be invalid in the case of Fisher versus United States back in 2024. But at the time this coercion was being done, well, they certainly looked valid. And the way they did it was combining two different charges. One of them is something about evidence tampering,

Democrats believe that any way they can jail or demean their political opponents, it's worth it. If it were up to a Democrat, the only people in jail would be Republicans. And we've seen that with the prosecutors that they vote in, with the district attorneys they vote in, with the politicians they vote in. Never met a criminal that they didn't like unless that criminal could be linked to a conservative. Murderers and rapists go free. No bail, no bond, just out. Bye. See ya. We'll take you on your word that you'll show up to trial later on. Go terrorize the community. And no, you're an illegal immigrant. We might not even bring you to trial. But we certainly won't alert ICE to the fact that you're in the criminal justice system now. Oh, yeah, tried to kidnap a four-year-old? We'll drop the charges against you, as the prosecutor did in Fairfax County, Virginia. The leftist Democrat prosecutor there dropped charges against someone who was abducting a four-year-old to rape them. Why? Because the guy was an illegal immigrant. And the judge wouldn't allow the light sentence that the prosecutor wanted. Therefore, the prosecutor just dropped the case in general. Forget it. Now, keep in mind, the judge, while the judge was offended by this, the judge had it in their power to keep the case going, because we've seen that before with Democrat judges. Whenever a conservative prosecutor comes in and drops a case that's going on against a conservative, the liberal judge will revive the case themselves. We've seen that happen. But we don't see that happen when Democrat prosecutors drop the case. Even though the Democrat judge might disagree, might be the impetus for the case being dropped because they weren't going to accept the bogus plea deal, at the same time, they're not going to pursue the matter further either. So it is really just such a huge values dissonance between our two parties. It's almost like we have two different countries operating under the same one and not doing a very good job at it, mind you. So but the same Democrats who want rapists among us, who want murderers among us, and are out there saying, well, you are standing at the Capitol on January 6th. We're going to bring felony charges against you. Not only that, but we're going to do pretrial detention as punishment in this prison, this particular prison. Gulag of the Potomac is the nickname it was given, where there's recording one death per month. It is a savage place, and it's been found by acting U.S. Marshal to be in violation of federal detention standards. A federal judge said there should be a civil rights investigation at the place. That's where we're going to detain the January 6ers. We're going to torture them until they confess. We're not going to give them a trial before their trial. We're going to hold them there for years before a trial can happen, or until they confess. Whichever. You can confess to this so that we can get our points here. Meanwhile, this is the same D.C. area where a 17-year-old grabs a gun, starts firing random shots in front of a library, and faces no charges whatsoever. The same people in D.C. who love that, who vote for that, who want that to happen, who want that to be the norm, because the kid was black, obviously, and being black makes you disabled or something, and thus unable to be held accountable under the law. We see that with the reaction to the Carmelo Anthony trial, where I guess being black means you have a disability or a privilege, depending on how you look at it, and you can't be held accountable for outright murder. That's just what Democrats believe. But boy, their political opponents, no matter what race they are, they deserve to be in prison just for being political opponents. So anything that furthers that is what they will vote for. And that's indeed the kind of justice that we've seen. And that's the kind of justice this lawsuit is pushing against. And then there's also the unfairness of the venue, where a near 100% conviction rate for the January 6ers through this DC court system. Not only that, but I read before on the air how it was usually the same judge and largely the same jury that was convicting all these people, which is just unprecedented in legal cases, that you get the same jury and the same judge for case after case after case after case after case. It's crazy, but that's what was happening. Anything to get a conviction, because to Democrats, again, if you are against them, you deserve to be in prison. Otherwise, roam free. I mean, these are the same Democrats out there who say that if a black man murders their family member, they'll say, well, don't put the black guy in jail. Anyone remember that black judge who said that, well, you're a young black man, I don't want to put you into the jail population for raping this person? And the black kid, the rapist who was going to jail, said, well, I would rape you right now if I could. And the judge still gave a very lenient sentence to the person, much more lenient than the prosecutors and even the jury wanted. So that's the kind of mental disorder that these Democrats had, and that's the kind of extremism that these January 6ers were facing. The same people who are so merciful in one instance, just absolutely bananas, I guess, because they really just hate their political opponents that much. And should we be surprised? 45% of Democrats wanted the unvaccinated in concentration camps. And 55% of Democrats think assassinating

0: Trump would be a good thing as of a year ago. Do you really expect these people not to be extremists in this manner? Anyway, we got more Alan Nathan Show coming up after this break, so stick with us.
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0: Welcome back to the Al Nathan Show. By Silker Joe Show co-host Joe with you all today. So we have $72 billion. Look like this might be on its way to funding ICE. That would be terrific. And joining us now to talk about that, we have Michael Etz, CEO and founder of InvestUSA, a national grassroots nonprofit providing police with bulletproof vests that has aided agencies internationally. Michael has earned the Congressional Gold Medal Award for Community Service and has over 30 years of experience in law enforcement. Is currently chaplain with several agencies as well as the state council for the state of South Carolina. And he hosts the Michael Etz Show on CRN Talk, where you can also find the Al Nathan Show and the Silker Joe Show. But Michael Etz, how are you today?
8: Doing great, Joseph. Always a privilege. Thank you for the opportunity.
0: Yep, glad to have you. So after President Trump signed $72 billion for funding ICE and Border Patrol, that at least will fund operations through January of 2029, well, boy, that's terrible timing. That's right after the next presidential election. What's your take on this?
8: Well, it's long overdue. I mean, put it this way. It gives a shot of morale, a shot of encouragement to our ICE patrol and to our Border Patrol, who desperately need it, as you were well aware, just giving you how screwed up the situation has gotten. Of course, you know, Delaney Hall is the newest facility in New Jersey. You had protesters that we have facial recognition, by the way, so we've been able to identify them all. None of them are from New Jersey. They're all brought in from either the West Coast or foreign countries. And they're brought in, and what is their goal and sole purpose? They're trying to rush the detention facility and release all the criminal illegal immigrants. Notice I say criminal illegal immigrants, and put them back out on the street. So what is ICE doing? They've got their border, their line of defense, you know, trying to secure the facility, the detention facility. And so you get the governor and the state police to say, okay, we're sending state police. So you get excited, well, we're going to get some assistance to helping deal with these rowdy Antifa protesters. Here's what they were actually told, though. The state police is they're there to monitor the ICE agents to make sure that they do not become overly aggressive in the defense of the jail system, and if they are, to attempt to arrest them for assault or battery. Have you heard anything more ridiculous in your entire life, Joseph? And why did we tie it into the funding? At least the funding gives them some hope that, yeah, maybe there's some common sense people left in this country, and they're trying to make sure we at least get paid for doing such a crazy, outfitted job.
0: And that seems to tie in what I was talking about in the last segment, this lawsuit, J6ers were destroyed by Representation versus Blanche, where you have the folks on January 6th. Now, a lot of these people weren't the ones who were busting up or stealing Pelosi's desks or stealing the podium or whatever. A lot of them just standing around peacefully that are being arrested. The FBI had that whole, you know, the list of faces or whatever, where, hey, if you spot this guy in your community, let me know. We're not seeing that, though, with the Department of Justice and these folks who are trying to commence insurrection and free murderers and terrorists. And well, in fact, we're seeing the police told to make sure make sure that ICE doesn't protect these murderers and terrorists from being released.
8: That is correct. And, you know, what makes it even sadder, what you're just saying, we do have the facial recognition. We recognize who they are. The president just issued an executive order that ICE is now a domestic or a terrorist, listed as a terrorist organization. So arrest them for that. But we don't see state or local police acting on that and getting them off the streets. Of course, the feds are a little overwhelmed right now, but, you know, at least we have the recognition. We're going to go back and pick them up. But it's a shame that we're trying to make sure we do everything we can to demoralize and to destroy law enforcement. You say, I have people all the time, Joseph, tell me across the country, oh, no, that's ICE. Folks, ICE is law enforcement, okay? They have a badge. And let me tell you how the public works. You have a badge, you're considered law enforcement. They don't say, can you bring it closer so I can read what agency you're with? They just recognize it as law enforcement. If you put a negative light on law enforcement, we're destroying all of law enforcement, not just ICE. That's what seems to be the mindset and the thrust right now. And we need to step it up to make sure we protect this, or we're going to end up without law enforcement. Then we have anarchy. Does anybody want that?
0: I seem to think that the leftists might want anarchy, because under that reign, then they could get it, secure much more power for themselves, or at least that seems to be their calculus here.
8: You're correct. Yeah, you know, I mean, to expand upon what you just said, they do want anarchy. That way, violent crime skyrockets. People get scared and panicky. The federal government steps in and says, never fear. Federal government is here. We have the solution. It's those blasted guns that keep shooting themselves. We're going to go in and confiscate them all across the country, make sure there are no more guns left, at least for the law-abiding people, and that'll take care of the criminal issue. And you and I both know if that happens, we won't be able to defend ourselves. It'll be over then.
0: Yeah, well, the state attorney general of Virginia right now seems to be on the record, well, at least released messages from him indicate he has that kind of thinking, because on the one hand, he wants more gun control. He wants people to die for it. He has admitted he wants children to die to advance his gun control agenda. And on the other hand, he's talked about we need to withdraw police from schools, you know, the same officers who prevent mass shootings. So it's like taken together, and he got a lot of votes in this state. He got over 1 million votes in the state. So Democrats do believe in this, that make schools unsafe so that there's a mass shooting and use that as justification for more gun control. They don't seem to care about lives.
8: You know, you hit the nail on the head, and that's what we've been struggling, that's what we're fighting against. And that is why the crucial element in this, Joseph, is this. We have to get back to the standpoint, we have to have accountability. That's why I'm pressing the administration so hard. We have much evidence, so many indictments, so many things, whether it is Russiagate with Obama, whether it is activist judges overstepping their bounds, whether it is congressional members taking bribes. We have more than enough to issue plenty of indictments by 5 o'clock this afternoon. We need to get that done so that America doesn't lose hope that there's not some justice left in this country.
0: And you know, between the vicious left-wing prosecution of any political opponents and their equally as vicious covering up of any crimes that anyone perceived to be on their own side does, you know, makes one wonder if there is any justice in this country, especially when they get assistance from the rhinos out there. I'm still waiting for some of them, like Mitt Romney, to fold and say, well, Carmelo Anthony's trial was bogus, just like the left is saying right now.
8: And, you know, isn't it amazing that they say that, and then they carry it, add assault to the wound a step further through a fundraising effort. They were able to raise almost $700,000 and didn't spend a dime of it for them, for talking about for the defense of the child. They spent it on themselves, on the parents. A nice place to live, new transportation, all under the guise that, well, it's security measures. We're getting threats, and we have to do something to prevent people from identifying us. And now here's what it comes down to. Now that the verdict is in, 35 years, and they seem to think it was a bad verdict, it needs to be appealed, what are they doing? They're going to the public saying, well, we don't have any money. He doesn't have any money to appeal his conviction. We need a public defender. We need help to appeal his conviction. We just blew $700,000 on ourselves that you gave us, but we still need more money for his appeal. I tell you, it is slap gone absolutely crazy, Joseph. I mean, it's disgusting. It really is.
0: And ironic, too, that CBS, they had on the parents saying, oh, well, it was an all-white jury, just a bunch of racists. We didn't get a fair trial because all white people are racist, I guess. But at the same time, where did they move with that $700,000? They moved into a white neighborhood. But Michael, that's that music.
8: You're exactly right.
0: Well, Michael, that's that music means we're out of time for the segment. 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
8: INVESTUSA.org. It's a charity.org. God bless. God bless America. Thank you, Joseph.
0: Hi, God bless you. God bless America. And listeners, again, he's also host of the Michael Letts Show on CRN Talk. While you're there, you can find the Silkworm Joe Show and the Alan Nathan Show. We are on CRN Channel 4. Anyway, we got more Alan Nathan Show coming up after this break, assuming you're not listening to us there already. So stick with us.
9: 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Searches are up about 9% for this summer compared to the same time frame last year. Some of the places they're headed are New York, Las Vegas, Los Angeles, Angeles, Denver, to name a few, on the domestic front. And then internationally, the search behavior, travel search behavior, is really mimicking previous years. So Europe is one of our most popular, most searched for regions right now, with London, Paris, and Rome really topping the list. For more information, head to kayak.com. We just launched our summer travel report, which is a great starting point for Americans looking to get away this summer. Lots of resources and ways to save.
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0: Welcome back to the Al Nathan Show. By Soaker Joe Show co-host Joe with y'all today. And this segment is going to be devoted to the first topic that I mentioned in the opening of the show. Virginia State Attorney General declares that citizens have no right to bear arms. Will rogue left-wing activist judges agree? Well, I can answer that, yes, of course they will, duh. But what's going on here? So in relation to the assault weapons ban that came about, there's now some legal action being done against it. And even more action may drop as soon as it goes into effect. But in a retaliation for this first bit of legal action, the state attorney general's office has been arguing that several things. Number one, they argue that ending the right to bear arms is, quote, reasonable if it's done in the name of public safety. So that's all it takes. Oh, well, your gun is a public safety threat. Therefore, we can remove your right to possess it. And what do you expect from... As we were talking in the last segment, this office is ran by the same attorney general who wants to murder conservatives in order to get them to promote gun control legislation. A couple of years ago in Kentucky, there was a mass shooting at a bank by someone with that same rationale. If I do a mass shooting, if I kill people, then that will lead to a push for gun control. And in fact, the White House Correspondents Association dinner shooter, Democrats seemed happy with his, rationale. Elizabeth Spears, founding editor of Gawker, said in the social media post, quote, "The point at which a sane, morally principled, award-winning teacher who is angry about school shootings picks up a gun and thinks it's the only way to make a difference is a bad place to be in. Dismissing him as a crazy person and blaming Democrats is disingenuous and dishonest." In other words, if you want to take up a gun and kill the president, kill Republicans, kill conservatives in order because of school shootings, you're perfectly justified to do so. And so if you think that killing a bunch of children will lead to more gun control legislation to prevent the more children from being killed, well, that's perfectly normal. That's perfectly natural, perfectly in line with Democrat thinking. You are sane, according to the Democrat Party. Anyway, so I guess we should really not expect sanity from the state attorney general's office. And this is all, they are also arguing that gun rights in the state constitution are for self-defense, but also simultaneously say they don't exist. And they assert that guns which have been owned by Virginians for over 60 years, meaning these assault weapons, AR-style firearms, are dangerous and unusual. It's the most common self-defense tool in the country, let alone in the state. In fact, sales of it have been skyrocketing lately because of this ban. But nope, they're not in common use for self-defense, so we can ban them. And they're dangerous and unusual, even though they're over six. They've been available to civilians for purchase for 62 years now. But they're still dangerous and unusual. 62 years on the market, and they are unusual. Right. Maybe it's among liberals, but not among normal people, sane people. And they also threaten to take matters further by saying that the right to bear arms, the particular language that's being used for it, not being infringed, was added in the 1970s to the clause around militias. Therefore, it only applies to militias, is what they're saying. And likely they will interpret the rest of this legislation state constitution to mean that we are in a time of peace. Therefore, there will be no standing army or no militia. Therefore, no right to bear arms. But they ignore elsewhere in the state constitution how the militia of the common, quote, from this Code of Virginia, subsection 44-1, composition of militia. "The militia of the Commonwealth of Virginia shall consist of all able-bodied residents of the Commonwealth who are citizens of the United States, and all other able-bodied persons resident in the Commonwealth who have declared their intention to become citizens of the United States, who are at least 16 years of age and, except as hereinafter provided, not more than 55 years of age. The militia shall be divided into three classes: the National Guard, which includes the Army National Guard and the Air National Guard, the Virginia Defense Force, and the unorganized militia, which refers to everyone else." If you are 16 to 55 in Virginia, Congratulations, you're part of the unorganized militia. That entitles you to a right to bear a firearm. But Democrats are saying, well, see, because of this, that, and the other thing, you don't actually have a right as an individual just as part of this militia, which doesn't exist. That's why they like to argue about these, what they call collective rights, where as a group you have a right, but as an individual, you do not. So we can regulate you into oblivion. And also, another thing that the State Attorney General's office says that this assault weapons ban does is, quote, addressing unprecedented societal concerns, unquote. So, like, black people? Because that seems to be what they're talking about. Why do I say this? Especially given their reaction to the Carmelo Anthony trial, where they're saying black people have the right to murder white people whenever a white person dares to question a black person's privilege. Well, whenever a white person questions black supremacy, blacks are allowed to respond with murder, according to Democrats. So why would they suddenly be using black people also as justification for murder? Well, it goes into the statistics that they cite. This unprecedented societal concern happens to be centered around violence in the black communities. If you look at those statistics that they always float around, guns are the number one killer of children. Well, look at who they count as children. Look who they are counting in the statistic. Gang violence. Violence between black gangs. If that alone is removed from the gun from the statistics that they cite, well, suddenly guns are not the number one killer of kids anymore. So their entire argument hinges on blacks killing blacks, on black violence, which they refuse to address anywhere else. So if that's the case, then obviously this unprecedented societal concern is black people, right? Pretty racist of them. Anyway, also the state Supreme Court will likely rule in favor because of any lawsuit that goes through against this assault weapons ban, and it will never get before the Supreme Court. I'll get to that in a second. But the state Supreme Court, though, it's 4 Democrats, 3 conservatives, and the reason why I'm pretty confident, despite the redistricting vote, that these will rule in favor of that is, number one, it's not as controversial among Democrats anyway. It wasn't done in such a legally questionable manner as redistricting was done. Number two, though, these guys know their jobs are on the line. Okay, we saw the reaction to the redistricting vote. Democrats who were saying that they wanted to bounce all of the state Supreme Court justices, Democrat and Republican. They wanted to fire all of them. So these guys' jobs are on the line. If they don't agree with Democrats 100% going forward, they're going to be thrown out. They don't want that. It's job security right there. They got their warning. They know which way to go. As far as the Supreme Court, though, they probably won't address it. They don't take up these cases. Maybe it's John Roberts' fault. I don't know. He's a bit of a rhino. But he's pretty much a 1990s-style gun-grabbing Democrat right now. So the Supreme Court ain't going to take any of this up. We're kind of on our own here. And now here's another thing, too, that's kind of stupid. The governor of Virginia said that this was to protect law enforcement. Oh, we want these weapons off the streets to protect law enforcement. But it's not getting them off the street. They're grandfathered in. If you collect them, and there's a lot of people collecting them before the deadline, let me tell you. But once they are collected before the deadline, they are grandfathered in. You get to keep them unless they plan to ban them afterwards, unless they plan to remove the grandfathering clause next year. Unless they plan to do that, then it's not really helping law enforcement. And it's not going to help law enforcement anyway. You think the 17-year-old out there who has a gun got that legally? Hell no. I mean, this just goes back to the case that I keep citing from D.C., where you have a 15-year-old, 17-year-old outside of a library with a handgun firing it off wildly and faces no charges. where did this guy get the gun control failed so spectacular there? In no state can you buy a gun if you're under 17, let alone a handgun, which is regulated even more than rifles. Yet they not only did this person somehow get a hold of one despite that age limitation, despite all the gun control in DC, but also they didn't prosecute him. So Democrats are aware that their gun control doesn't work, that it's not going to help law enforcement, yet they say it will. And this is the same Democrat governor who is refusing to cooperate with ICE. So let me get this straight here. Illegal immigrants are a bit of a danger to law enforcement, right? Illegal immigrant murderers, rapists, killers out there, anti-law enforcement, they're going to attack police officers if police try to arrest them for whatever crimes they're committing other than immigration crimes. So they are a threat to law enforcement. And if ICE is not allowed to cooperate with law enforcement to get the criminal illegals, well, they'll just go and get them themselves, which also creates a risk to law enforcement. Local police are endangered simply by the lack of public goodwill after, let alone whatever ICE has to do in order to get that criminal out of the community, and the rabid response of the Antifa leftists who are going to attack any police officer no matter which uniform they're wearing. That's a danger to law enforcement. So it's not about any of these things that these Democrats are saying, unless they hate black people and hate police officers, in which case, then, yeah, I guess that this is the sort of thing that you'd want to pass just to hurt the black community and hurt police officers. But other than that, it's not really going to harm it. It's not really going to handle anything that they claim that it's going to address. And again, the justifications are so stupid. Unless this is to set up further bans down the road, unless this is to set up how all these struggles against this legislation are going to be shot down by Democrat courts, which will then further enable gun grabs in the future, to the point, especially since they cite the fact that we don't have gun rights in this state as one of their defenses. If this goes through, then gun rights in general are finished in this state. And what's going to come after that? They could just ban anything they want to. And the way the Supreme Court is, I don't think they take it up. I do not think they would take it up if the state attorney general in Virginia were to decide, well, you know what, all guns are banned now, and the state legislature were to act on it, and now that it's perfectly legal to ban firearm ownership in general. Supreme Court does not seem like the type to take it up. Why? Because of the rhinos who decide what can be taken up and what can't on the Supreme Court. John Roberts in particular. And also the Democrats there, they wouldn't want to take it up either. They'd want other states to follow this example. So, what happens? Virginia could poison the rest of the country. Terrific. More Al Nathan Show after this break.
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0: Welcome back to the Al Nathan Show by Silker Joe Show, co-host Joe with you all today. Thank you for sticking with us through this hour of the program. And we are joined for this last segment by Steve Malloy. He is an executive director of the National Center for Public Policy Research's Free Enterprise Project. He was a member of President Trump's EPA transition team in 2016 and is the founder of JunkScience.com. He is author of Scare Pollution, Why and How to Fix the EPA. Steve Malloy, always happy to talk with you. How are you today?
26: Hi, Joseph. Thanks for having me back.
0: Yep, glad to have you always. And you over at the Free Enterprise Project have this new article or the media announcement out titled, Does Best Buy's Board Believe Its Products Are Made by Elves Powered by Magic? And that relates to the company's carbon neutral commitment, which given what the company sells, that doesn't seem like those two would align. What's going on here?
26: Well, that's a good question. And that's what we have asked Best Buy management with our shareholder proposal meeting was today. We didn't get an answer, but the basic problem is that Best Buy, as many corporations, they have these so-called sustainability initiatives. They want to be carbon neutral. In the case of Best Buy, they want to be carbon neutral by 2040. But if you go to a Best Buy store, it's hard to believe sometimes that there still are brick and mortar stores. But if you go to a Best Buy store and look around, there's nothing that's not made with plastic, metal, even the cardboard requires fossil fuels. I mean, everything in that store requires fossil fuels. For Best Buy to say that it's going to be carbon neutral by 2040 is just ridiculous. And, of course, if you look at its board members, none of them have any experience in manufacturing or energy. So I guess, they come by their ignorance honestly, maybe. I don't know. But the bottom line is that and this is not only true of Best Buy, this is true of everything in the world. Okay, fossil fuels are the lifeblood of our world and our society. And if people think they can do without them, no, they can't. And go ahead.
0: Well, I was going to say, even wind turbines need to use fossil fuels. They have oil for lubricating them.
26: Yeah. Well, look, the solar panels that come from China, you can't make those without fossil fuels. China doesn't make those with other solar panels that were made by elves, let's say. They're made in places that are powered by coal. China is about 70% coal. All its manufacturing is, because you can't manufacture anything with solar and wind. It's incredible that corporate managements these days do not realize how vital fossil fuels are. So they have all these, ESG campaigns, environment, social governance campaigns, where the E is environment, and the biggest part of environment is climate, and that's emissions, and it's all anti-fossil fuel. And why is anyone doing that? It's insane. And of course, all the hypocrisy is now laid bare with the Iran war, because the left is now beating up. The left used to be for really expensive gasoline. The left used to be for $8, $10 gasoline during the Obama era. But now they're complaining that gas is like $4.50, and they want more cheap gas. So this is kind of the new left. It's all this hypocrisy. It's really too much to talk about, really.
0: Well, actually, they seem to have the late Alan Nathan show. The late Alan Nathan, he used to say that these people didn't just flip flop; they did a somersault when they go back to their original positions. And that's the case with the left, because back in 2006, ABC News ran this special that was like, basically, if you vote for a Republican in 2008, gas prices are going to go up to $10 a gallon or something, and there's going to be wildfires everywhere. It's going to be the apocalypse. But that was one of the sticking points: how expensive gas would be. But then, they go on to say, actually, high gas prices are good. And now we're back to high gas prices being bad again.
26: Yeah, no, it's crazy. And of course, none of this is really about the environment or the climate. It's really all about left-wing politics. And of course, the left has captured these corporations, and they have staffed them with people that are committed to the left's agenda. However, it doesn't have to make any sense. The flip-flop on gas is just because, they need political power, and the way to, attack Donald Trump is through high gas prices, even though for years they have wanted even higher gas prices.
0: Mm-hmm. And still, I'm pretty sure if we account for inflation, gas prices are at least even, if not lower, than what they were under Obama, because I remember paying $3.20 per gallon in 2014. So with inflation, I know that's a lot more now.
26: When I was in law school 40 years ago, I paid in the $2, which is what I was paying before the whole Iran war erupted. So, and there's been a lot of inflation over the past 40 years. So gasoline is really cheap.
0: Yeah, and it's just, again, this idea that it should be expensive except when it's politically convenient, then it shouldn't be expensive. Then, it should be expensive again now that we're in charge and we're raising the prices ourselves with our crappy policies. It's just an absolute lot of gaslighting. It reminds me of their arguments on inflation, really, where at the beginning of the Biden administration, it was, inflation's not going to happen, you silly goose. And then it was temporary. Then it was, actually, it's here to stay and it's a good thing.
26: Yeah. Yeah. And of course, the policies of the Obama and Biden administrations, to the extent gasoline prices are high or relatively higher, it's really their fault because, they retarded our oil and gas development and hurt LNG exports and destroyed the coal industry. I mean, we are awash in oil and gas, the world. And, somehow we allowed Iran to control 20% of it. Well, we should have been developing our own natural resources the whole time so that only China was dependent on Iran. But live and learn.
0: Mm-hmm. What Best Buy seems to be doing. So how can our listeners, how can we get involved here and let Best Buy know, especially our shareholding listeners, get involved with making sure Best Buy understands the stupidity of their climate pledge that would end up destroying their business and not be in the favor of their investors?
26: Yeah, well, I mean, it's a little late this year. The meeting was this year, and of course, we'll probably be back at Best Buy next year and a lot of other corporations. So just stay up with what we're doing at the Free Enterprise Project. This is what we do. We're going to beat up on these corporations, get politics out of there, and make sure they focus on making money and getting smart management that realizes where their products come from.
0: Yeah, wasn't that a law or something? Because I've heard that as a complaint as in the wake of people saying that, well, corporations seem more dedicated to shareholders than the environment or they're even their own employees. And so people keep blaming some law from the 1980s about it. So, like, now if they're going to divert to this green energy stuff and companies like Best Buy promising net neutrality when it's impossible for their business model, I mean, isn't that attacking the shareholders? Wouldn't that be in violation of that law?
26: Well, yeah, there's a lot of bad things like that going on. I mean, the way we should have knowledgeable directors knowledgeably overseeing the CEO running these companies. But it's not what we have now. We have like these cover girl boards where people are just there for their celebrity sake or a friend network. It's not really competent people overseeing what's going on in the companies.
0: That doesn't do good for our investments and probably in the long run, even the environment. But Steve Malloy, appreciate you being on the show. Where can the listeners find out more about the National Center for Public Policy Research's Free Enterprise Project? We've got like 10 seconds left here.
26: Yes, so freeenterpriseproject.org, and you can follow me on X at Junk Science.
0: All right, we appreciate you being on to talk about all this. 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
23: Here we are for a pre-Friday celebration, although it is not Mark Walters. Yours truly, Andy Hoosier, sitting in behind the microphone, moving from Atlanta, Georgia, all the way out to Wichita, Kansas. And it's great to be with you here. I love sitting in whenever we get a chance, obviously joining Mark every Monday for the regular segment there. But we are out here doing our thing. Mark's out and about today doing his thing. And I called up actually not too long ago and said, hey, do you want to jump on behind the microphone? And I was like, duh. Yeah, let's do this thing. Greg down in Dallas. So we're just all over the country. What's up, brother? How are you today?
24: Not too bad, man. Just enjoying this 100 degree weather.
23: I will say today is nicer than what it has been in a while. Today is in the 80s. It's about 80 degrees today in Wichita. So I am not dealing with the last couple of days. We've been in a heat advisory and I have been dying and have been jumping in my ice polar plunge. But today was nice. Actually, right before we came on the air, I stepped outside, figured I'd get some sunshine, walk around the back deck for a moment that we have here at the studios, and, you know, just kind of clear my mind before the show. And it was actually nice. I enjoyed the summertime weather for today, and it's supposed to stay in the 70s and 80s until like mid to end next week in Kansas. I'll take it, man.
24: I'm going to say that we've got the World Cup and a lot of visitors from foreign nations, European nations, and I know they are enjoying the Texas sweltering heat. And I have seen a few on social media that were warning people about it, thinking we were just bragging about the heat here when we were just kindly warning you. But yeah, it's very interesting. I mean, look, dude, this is summer. For Texans, it's, you know, we've been preheating for about a month, and now the oven is just about ready to go. And we just live in this. This is just what we do. And
23: this is what you do.
24: Yeah. For people coming here and then realizing that it's sweltering and that you are playing sports that our children play sports in and you're dying and they're not, well, there might be a little bit of a cultural difference when it comes to temperatures.
23: Yeah, Texas, you guys have a whole different heat than anywhere else. And I mean, I know it's part of the South. So, you know, Florida, Alabama, Louisiana, all these places down to Texas, Arkansas. Yeah, I mean, there's a different kind of heat because of the mugginess and the heat that hits triple digits and all that sort of stuff. But I didn't even think about that. I mean, you had that photo of the Swedish team that did that whole Viking picture before they left. Or was it Danish? I think it was Danish. The Danes. And they're going from that weather, which I would give anything to live in that type of climate, which is, you know, negative 20 during the winter time and like 30 degrees during the summer. I would die. If they weren't a crazy socialist nation over in Scandinavia, I would be there in a heartbeat because of that, particularly because of that. But imagine those guys. They had to live in that climate to go down to Texas and to go in the sweltering triple digits. That would be a bit of a climate shift. I don't know that I would be able to function as an athlete.
24: Well, rumor is that there are plenty of those people, and I say those people loosely, meaning the UK, the Danes, the Swedes, all these countries that are typically further north than we are, so they're closer to the Arctic Pole, and they share different climates. My understanding is they all put saunas in the athletes' homes so that they could acclimate to what they would be experiencing here. Now, to be honest, they're really acclimating to like Houston and Louisiana temperatures and maybe southern Alabama along the Gulf Coast down in Florida, stuff like that. But North Texas, we're a dry heat. And it could either be essentially like you're sitting just inside your oven, or if it's kind of a muggy day due to rain and stuff like that, it could be very similar to having a pot of boiling water inside that oven with you as well.
23: Welcome to America, baby. Suffer through that one. America. You know what? I don't think that other nations have the same type of weather experiences that we do here in the United States. And coming from Kansas, we can say that as well, because it's not only the heat, but we have 90 degrees during the day and then tornadoes at night. So there's a, and by the way, if people do want to see, I did post on my social media last night, there was the coolest lightning storm I have ever seen. Now, if you have not experienced a Kansas lightning storm in general, it's awesome. It's in the distance and it's just lighting up the sky and these clouds that are just over. It's an experience you have to have in general. But for the first time, at least since I've been here, the lightning storm was directly over the house at about 10 o'clock last night.
24: Oh, nice.
23: And I filmed about a minute and a half of it. I posted it on my social media. It is the most bizarre thing I've ever seen. They're just one after the other, just bam, bam, bam, bam, bam, bam, just those lightning shots. And they weren't hitting the ground. It was just in the sky in just little bitty streaks that were going across. The most bizarre thing I've ever seen in my life. It was so cool right underneath that. So, yeah, I think that we have

0: Well, anyways, all right. Welcome to Armed American Radio. Andy Hoosier sitting in here. 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We are going to talk, Greg, about some gun issues today, I guess. It's all a right. Second Amendment firearm program, so I guess we can't do that. But I was going to say, because I was really, really close to talking all UFOs all day long today on the show.
1: Oh, and I got it queued up, too.
0: You had it queued up for me ready. Well, did you see there was a press conference. What was it, on Monday, Tuesday?
1: Yeah.
0: Did you see the press conference? Did you watch it?
1: I did not get to see the press conference yet. I did notice that you posted it in our chat group, where you posted an update in our chat group.
0: That's right. I mean, it was an outdoor press conference outside the Capitol building, and Anna Paulina Luna, Tim Burchett, and others, they were there along with David Grush, the CIA whistleblower. And it was interesting. So they were advocating for the UFO Disclosure Act, because they're saying right now they're being stonewalled by more videos, more information being released from intelligence agencies in the country, that we're kind of at a stonewall now. But they are some very interesting documents and videos, the 40 documents that Anna Paulina Luna had said will mess you up when you see those. And apparently the same 40 videos that religious experts have said would challenge people's faith if they saw those. So those are what they're trying to release, intelligence agencies not allowing it, and they're using the argument that it would national security by upsetting society and challenging people's establishment faith.
1: Sounds like a made-up narrative to me.
0: I would agree. Look, I mean, we have probably mostly Christian believers here on this program that listen to us. You can believe whatever you want to. I don't really care. I'm not here to dictate your religious faith in some fashion, but I'm assuming that if you have a steady foundational belief in your faith, whatever it is, that learning about something foreign and different and completely out there that would challenge humanity in general and our understanding of the world, I don't know that that would challenge your religious practices, would it?
1: I think for a lot of people, it just takes you down to the base of what do you believe, and how does this kind of counter what you thought you were told. And for me personally, when I look at a Bible and I see it's the King James Version, knowing that that was edited for his liking, I know that it's not all the truth. And I know that there was probably a lot of fiction added to it in order to make it a whole story for them to be able to pass on to generations and generations. Like, this is what the king believes, this is what you'll also believe. And that's been going on for 500 plus years. And any other evidence contrary to that, because society has grown up around these documents and these narratives and these books, anything that would step outside of that and encounter completely any kind of story that they have dedicated their lives to, and their family and their friends have all dedicated their lives to, then that could be absolutely soul-crushing for some people. And that may be what the government thinks that they're doing to save people from. But these are probably also the same intelligence agencies that are hiding other documental information that we're trying to get Trump to release in regards to, like, the Epstein files and JFK and Martin Luther King Jr. and stuff like that. And the, you know, just several things that have gone on in this country over the decades that we know shenanigans have been about.
0: Yes. Well, that is very true. And look, I don't want to get into a religious segment, and I know that we got to take a break here in just a minute, but I will say that, look, do your research, and people with faith and with their religious beliefs, that it came from somewhere, and there has been a lot that's been hidden from religious institutions from you. So do your research and realize that sometimes maybe you're not getting the full story to understand the original history of humanity. That being said, that is a perfect transition to where we are going regarding Second Amendment issues coming up around the corner. Carmelo Anthony, I know that Mark talked about it. I want to break some of that down for you here in this program. It's Andy Hoosier sitting for Mark Walters, Armed American Radio's Daily Defense. Got a lot to get to. Stay here.

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0: Hi guys, it's Mark. Look, I think you'll agree with me that as gun owners, we need to have each other's backs. That's regardless of what state we call home. Here at AAR, we discuss it every day, and we're heard in every state. Right now, Virginians desperately need our help. That means me, and that means you. You've heard the old saying, there's power in numbers, and helping in Virginia is as simple as joining Virginia Citizens Defense League. I'm a member, and I don't live in Virginia. You don't have to live there to join and stand up for your rights, because it is your rights. 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

0: That's what I'm talking about. Holy cow. Yeah. That's hilarious.
1: Welcome back to the show, y'all.
0: Welcome back to the show. I'm in awe on that one. Well done. That's freaking fantastic. Can you play that one more time? We got to do that one more time. Hit it.
1: Yeah, here you go.
0: I love it. Welcome to American Radio with Andy Hoosier. I now need to go punch a hole in the wall and start a mosh pit with my friends over at the sports studio. That pumps me up, baby. That's what I'm talking about. Yeah. All right. So you heard my plea for some for a little bit more edgier stuff here on the program.
1: Yeah, a little bit. You know, I was like, oh, I can help Andy out a little bit.
0: I love it. That's fantastic. Welcome. Sorry, that one threw me off. I don't get thrown off on the air very often. That was well done. Well, I love it. Welcome back into Armed American Radio, armedamericanradio.com. Mark Walters out. So Andy Hoosier. Yeah, we're filling in for the for the program today. I want to shift and segue away from because I didn't really truly intend to go to the ET style, but it leads in perfectly to what we're seeing with the reason why we have the Second Amendment in the first place, and not just to hold government accountable, but let's say for a moment, perfect transition here. If the government comes out and admits that there is ET life or out there or whatever, and they're afraid of how people are going to handle it, one of the big reasons, Greg, why do you think they're actually holding that from society and keeping that a secret? Why do you think that's such a big thing for them?
1: Control. Absolute control.
0: Well, yep. Control. Control. True. But control of the narrative, right?
1: Well, that and the population.
0: Well, yeah, of course. There and is that. But
1: let's also let's not also overlook that our founding fathers set up this great country of ours with our founding documents and principles that were based upon their faith and how people should be treated under their faith. And that was, obviously 250 years ago. And that was what people believed for decades and, you know, centuries prior to. But there are stories also within the holy books that talk about interesting encounters and that them not being terrestrial. And that I think that is just going to be a lot for some people. And to be honest, one of the most controlling religions on the face of the planet outside of Islam, the Catholic Church would also have a lot to answer for when it comes to their religious holdings in the Vatican.
0: That all of that is very true. 100% absolutely correct. There's been a lot of secrets hidden from the Vatican, from the government, and so on and so forth across the board. One of the reasons why I bring it up is because let's just take not even the ET side of it. Let's take the technology side of it for a moment. And if we start seeing some more videos, clear, high def videos of things that we can't explain, would there be an unsettling feeling within society if our own government comes out and says, we don't know? We don't know what it is. We don't know where it comes from. We don't have control of the situation. We don't have control of our airwaves or you know, in the skies. If we don't know what this is, we don't know how it functions. We have no clue. If the government, who we've been conditioned is kind of children, you know, the government's our parents. We're just the infant child. We're not capable of handling certain information. We're not capable of handling certain things in our own personal life because we look towards the government for all these issues. We become this nanny state, essentially, that if the government itself comes out and says, we don't know and we can't protect ourselves, if it is a potential threat, we have no way of actually protecting ourselves from whatever this may be. Would that cause societal unrest?
1: I believe so. And I believe that would create a lot of fear in society and a lot of people, and people do crazy things when they have a lot of fear and pressure on them. And especially when you're questioning their every existence and everything that they do for everything.
0: That's exactly it. So in my opinion, one of the reasons why these intelligence agencies are not releasing, whether it's UFOs or whether it's ETs in particular, the reason they're not doing it is because if the government comes out and says, we don't know. We don't know what it is, nor do we know how to defend ourselves from it. If it is adversarial in some fashion, we just don't know. Now, it should be a teaching moment for us and a lesson for us on the home front, because we should have never put ourselves in the position. This is kind of 2020 hindsight here, but we should have never put ourselves in a position to trust the government to do everything for us and to protect us. Right.
1: Yeah. And
0: that is why. Yeah. go ahead.
1: I'm sorry. And to be sincere with any of their promises or any of their actions as well.
0: Exactly. That's why my theory, and I talked about it on my program yesterday, the reason that Democrats are flocking towards socialism and flocked in the state of Maine towards this Graham Plattner guy, which is a actual Nazi and a crazy guy and has done some horrible things in his past. And he's got a literal Nazi tattoo on his chest and he's a womanizer and he talked about harming, you know, individuals and whatever else that he's done because he's not the best human being at all. The reason that, in my opinion, Democrats are flocking towards him in a psychological manner is because he is one of the few, quote unquote, and I say this in air quotes, alpha males that the Democrat Party actually has. He's a military guy. If you listen to him, he's got that gruff, husky, sounds like a backwoods kind of husky kind of guy from the backwoods. He's got the beard. He's a military veteran. He talks tough. He talks about, you know, defending his family if he's going to harm individuals if they break into his home in some fashion. But he believes in socialism, which is Nazism, by the way. He believes in big government totalitarianism, and he's going to be that gruff alpha male masculine man that's going to fight for them and get rid of the quote unquote oligarchy. Democrats are flocking to that because they ran most of the male demographic out of the Democrat Party, and they're looking for, just like they do with government, they're looking for someone to take care of them. Essentially, Democrats have daddy issues. We're just going to put it that way. They have daddy issues, and they're just like they do with the government, looking forward to taking care of them through social programs and through the safety net and through everything else. They're looking for a daddy figure to take care of them. They found it in Graham Plattner, and he's going to be the future of the Democrat Party. Mark my words, he is the new Bernie Sanders because of that. They're looking for someone to take care of them because they need someone to take care of them. And on the Republican side, for us, that's why we cling to our guns and our Bibles and we hold on to the Second Amendment, is because we realize there is no daddy figure that's going to take care of us. We don't want to be part of that nanny state to look towards the government to do something for us. And if the government comes out and says, we don't know, we are vulnerable because there is technology out there somewhere that we don't know what it is and we can't defend ourselves. They're afraid of civil unrest because that safety net is gone. That protection is gone when the government's supposed to be there to do that and they're unable to do so. And that's why we cling on to our guns and our Bibles and our Second Amendment to defend ourselves, whether it's from, you know, an extraterrestrial race or whether it's from someone wanting to break into our home, because we realize we're not going to be vulnerable and rely on that daddy issue that we may or may not have to try and protect ourselves. That leads me to, when we come back around the corner, the Carmelo Anthony case that's been going on and why this individual had a knife in the first place, and the response from different communities around the country on saying this is a racist thing because he had a tool that he was legally allowed to have as a tool that's now led to a murder, and now they're claiming racism in the verdict for this individual to get 35 years in that fashion. So we'll talk about that and break it down around the corner. I have some audio from Jasmine Crockett on her response to this, which will be hilarious. So we'll get to all that and more. It's Armed American Radio's Daily Defense. I'm Andy Hoosier, sitting in for Mark Walters on a pre-Friday celebration. Stay here.

0: Hi guys, it's Mark. Look, I think you'll agree with me that as gun owners, we need to have each other's backs. That's regardless of what state we call home. Here at AAR, we discuss it every day, and we're heard in every state. Right now, Virginians desperately need our help. 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I'm a member, and I don't live in Virginia. 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

0: I love it. Wow. Yeah, that's right. Welcome back into it, Armed America. But how many did you make?
1: I made a few.
0: That's awesome. Well done. 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We're just taking over the program with some rock and roll, baby. That was more like the 80s hair metal
1: style.
0: It was
1: kind of a hair band style one.
0: I like that. I like that very much. Well done. I will dig that as much as I will the other stuff with the double bass and the growl. So, yeah, baby, we are taking Armed American Radio to an entirely different level here on this program. And listeners are like, what's going on right now? That's okay.
1: It'll be right.
0: It's okay. You guys will survive. All right, let's shift gears here. I want to go to Carmelo Anthony. I know Mark's talked a little bit about this. What was it? Did he talk about it yesterday? I'm assuming on the show. The hearing coming down, exactly what happened to Carmelo Anthony, this entire story, which has been a madhouse, and it should not have been as public or as much of a current event story in the mainstream media as it was. But here we are, because of course we got to play identity politics. Here's where we're at in society now. If you are a black individual that kills a white individual, then you're justified in doing so. If you're a white individual killing a black individual, then it's obviously a hate crime and you should like get the electric chair or something. So unfortunately, in the game of identity politics, the left side of the aisle has played for so long. That's kind of the mainstream culture that we're in, to the point, and I'm going to try and play this from my end here, Greg, but Jasmine Crockett, after the decision came down, I want to break part of this down for you. It's about a 2-minute clip, and we'll stop it sporadically to talk about this. But she was heard about the verdict on exactly how this played out. And, of course, thank God she's going to be out of office soon. What a madhouse. Yeah. What an absolute nut job. But she had her individual comments about what she thought on this case.
2: Carmelo ended up stabbing, puncturing. I don't know what this tool was that they talk about. Knife, or some referred to it as a tool.
0: Hold on. All right. I know.
1: She's a tool.
0: We're going to stop a lot here in this 2-minute clip here. Look, this is the side that has demonized any type of firearm. Even if you have, and what we've seen with laws in Virginia now, and laws in Colorado, and laws in Hawaii, that even a basic 9mm semi-automatic handgun, a firearm that I mean, every single firearm out there, unless you have a revolver, is pretty much a semi-automatic nowadays, has been classified as a weapon of war. And according to Colorado law that they just passed, that even that is going to be banned unless you take a course every 5 years and apply for a license in order to get, and they're going to ban semi-automatic handguns. This is where the Democrat Party has become. But a knife, which is also a tool, just like a firearm, there's no difference really between the two, is considered a tool to them, would be considered a weapon of war if it was a white individual that had carried a pocket knife. Because look, I mean, I live in Kansas again. The majority of people I know carry a pocket knife in their back pocket next to their wallet because they cut like hay twine with it and you can open things with it. And it's just a normal practice. My grandfather gave me his pocket knife that he had in his pocket every single day, no matter where we were, all the time. But now all of a sudden, it's not a weapon of war. It's not a threatening tool. It is now just a minuscule, tiny little tool. I guess you can consider it a knife, but it's just a tiny little tool, according to Jasmine Crockett. Are we noticing the irony here between the two?
1: Yeah, the irony is incredibly rich, actually. And, you know, like I said, she's the tool of the Democrat Party and of the socialist movement that is currently being formed. But I think what they are also trying to do is they're trying to kind of, like they normally do, steal the language of where we often use the word tool to describe firearms as it's a tool of self-defense. And I think that is maybe where she's trying to go. But look, she's got like 1.5 brain cells. And they might rub together every now and then, but typically she's just firing off the hip of ignorance. And, you know, it just, this is what we get.
0: Exactly. Yeah, it's insane. All right, let's continue, shall we?
2: Carmelo ended up stabbing, puncturing. I don't know what this tool was that they talk about, knife, or some refer to it as a tool. He ended up hitting Austin one time, and it was about where he hit him. One time, 2 inches. This wasn't someone who said, hey, let me stab you 5, 6, 7 times. And so when you're looking at the punishment range, there's a reason in Texas that it goes from 5 to 99 or life, because you are looking at how intentional, like how bad was this?
0: Oh my gosh. Okay. All right.
1: Thank God she's gone.
0: Thank God she's going to be gone. We're almost there. We are almost away. I play this on my program all the time, but we give the proper salute and farewell to individuals who are elected officials that need the proper farewell. Jasmine Crockett, farewell. Because golly, man, this is, I mean, you are a U.S. representative who has no concept of the idea of first degree murder, second degree murder. For those that don't know, there are different classes, right? There's the premeditated. You plan it out. You strategize. You lay out the maps. You get this already. That is called first degree murder. That's premeditated. She's trying in a very horrible, non-commonsensical way to describe what second degree murder. It's a crime of passion, they call it. It's a whim. You get emotional. You drive yourself to this point and you end up killing someone. She's trying to make the claim that because even though the kid died, which to her, like, oh, no, so sorry about that. So terrible that a white boy died, that she's trying to make the argument that he should not, being Carmelo Anthony, should not be punished because he had a tiny little tool, which is just kind of funny, but had a tiny little tool.
1: Phrasing.
0: And he he stabbed once. And just because it happened to land in a place that killed the guy, that now he's in a world of hurt. We've had Democrat attorneys and civil rights attorneys say that this is a legal lynching of a black individual because of this, because it was a tiny little tool that he happened to just stab into the heart of another individual that just happened to be in the right place to kill the kid. But we shouldn't really punish him for murder because of that. I mean, am I getting this right? Am I understanding their thought process here?
1: That sounds about like what the retard said, and it's something that is kind of minimizing any kind of tragedy
0: and
1: tragedy that's committed by people that check boxes like she does, and placing the onus back again on to other portions of the population. Now, that knife, from what I understand, from what they've reported locally here, was a 5-inch folding knife, and it had a 3-inch blade. 3 inches is deep enough to hit your heart, and she clearly doesn't know, how deep 3 inches goes into the chest cavity, but it's clear that her entire agenda here is to minimize, to continue to outrage the ignorant portion of the population that subscribes to things that she says.
0: Yeah. Well, we're going to call him from now on. We're going to call him Little Tool Anthony.
1: Sure.
0: Let's do that. We're going to call him Little Tool Anthony, because that's according to Jasmine Crockett, that he just had a little tool, and therefore there's no reason why he'd be charged with murder. So Little Tool Anthony, as Jasmine Crockett tries to find a way to dismiss this, overlook it, these are, not a big deal, put the blinders on, because she has no clue what she's talking about.
2: 35 years for a kid who had decided to go under a tent that was not his team's tent as it was raining, and simply didn't want to be put out in the rain by some random kid that he didn't know who was larger than him. Listen, a lot of people don't know what it is to live as a black person in this country, but just like you can give the benefit of the doubt to so many police officers when they go out and they shoot some black unarmed person.
0: Okay, hold on. Again, now, wow. Again,
1: so many lies.
0: So many lies. He was a black kid, so therefore we just don't understand how you have to live as a black kid. And she's trying to justify why he had the knife on him in the first place. I don't judge him for having a knife on him. I wish everybody were carrying a knife in that fashion. I mean, you were at a track meet, so did you have it that handy? That's kind of interesting. But the other athletes didn't have them on them, even though they were technically allowed to carry. But to try and play the race card, and then she tries to say, well, we give grace to law enforcement who are trained that harm and shoot other individuals. Greg, when was the last time that Jasmine Crockett gave any grace to a law enforcement agent that killed a black person, which, by the way, is very rare?
1: Doesn't happen. She doesn't do it.
0: Doesn't happen. Man, we got more. It's going to get juicy right around the corner. Stay here for Armed American Radio's Daily Defense. Andy Hoosier in for Mark Walters. Stay here.

0: Hi, guys. It's Mark. Look, I think you'll agree with me that as gun owners, we need to have each other's backs. That's regardless of what state we call home. Here at AAR, we discuss it every day, and we're heard in every state. Right now, Virginians desperately need our help. That means me, and that means you. You've heard the old saying, there's power in numbers, and helping in Virginia is as simple as joining Virginia Citizens Defense League. I'm a member, and I don't live in Virginia. 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

0: Dude, you have covered the entire gamut. Just, I want to let that roll, man. You have covered the gamut. You went from the deathcore metalcore at the beginning to the 80s hairband style metal at the bottom to power metal now for that one. I love this. You know what you're doing, my friend. You got this covered with this different metal intros here. I love this.
1: I played around with AI a little bit yesterday, so
0: that is fantastic. Does Mark know about these?
1: He hasn't heard them. Like, he's hearing them for the first time today on the show, if he's listening.
0: On the show. That's fantastic. Yep. I love it. Welcome back into it. By the way, if you want to find more about Mark and all his great partners, armedamericanradio.com, you can find those. You can find me on my website, HoosierReason.com. I need to step up the game on my show now because those blow my imaging away. So done.
1: Yeah. I'll let you know. I'll shoot you a text for the AI engine that does all that.
0: And I love it. We had one on my show, and then I promise we'll get back to this. We had one that I made a few years ago called The Hammer of Truth, which was the voice of reason, the hammer of truth. And it was kind of fun. And it was more of a power metal type of style like that last one. So yeah, AI is fun. And
1: I got one more if you want to hear it.
0: Oh, I mean, why not? We don't have any more rejoins here. So go ahead. Yeah, play another one for me.

0: I like that one. Well, that's another blend of the hair metal to a little bit more of the grungier side. I like it.
1: It's hardy.
0: A nice blend. It's very nice and hearty. That's my favorite. All right, Mark's going to enjoy those. He's like, what's happening to my radio show right now? Now all the imaging says Andy Hoosier. Is he taking over? What is this?
1: Good thing we're not on video right now.
0: Good thing we're not on video right now. All right, welcome back. We got a few minutes left. I have more juicy tidbits here from Jasmine Crockett, the congresswoman that's soon to be out. Can we again just give her the farewell? Yeah, good riddance on that one. And she is talking about a little tool Anthony. That's what we're calling him now, Carmelo Anthony, with this verdict that came down and her trying to justify his actions on why he has a knife, the crime of passion where he just happened to plunge a knife into a dude's chest. And it was just one time. He didn't know that the dude was going to die. So therefore, we shouldn't be filing murder charges on him whatsoever, because she, as an elected official, has no idea about law or about how things actually work when it comes to murdering. She continues on because she talks about firearms in this interview.
2: Even though they are trained, the fact that there was little to no mercy seen or humanity seen when this black boy said that I was scared, or the fact that honestly anybody else who did something with such a small object, all I know is that it wasn't considered unlawful carrying of a weapon because the blade was not long enough, that they wouldn't even say, well, maybe this was more so something that looked like manslaughter.
3: Well, some people might say, why are you even bringing a knife like that to attract me?
2: Yeah, people may say that, but walk a day in my shoes and then respond. Because we as black folks say, why is it that people need long arm guns when we are going out and having a First Amendment protest? But people say that's their right. They are allowed to do that. And again, it wasn't against the law for him to have it. It may have been prohibited by school rules, which he wasn't at his school at the time. Mm-hmm. But it definitely was not against the law.
0: Wow. All right. So there she is. So she tries to go after gun laws and tries to relate it to gun laws. Well, if you don't want stabbings, then we just need to have tighter gun restrictions as well, because she tries to link the two, while at the same time diminishing the fact that he has this tiny little tool that he's carrying because he's allowed to carry and it's not against the law to carry it. And therefore, we should go after him for manslaughter, not for murder in some fashion, or however she wants to try and break this down, that she tries to dismiss what he actually did by saying he's allowed to carry it. So if he's allowed to carry it, why isn't he allowed to use it to murder somebody? My brain hurts trying to understand the logic behind all this.
1: Yeah, it's mental gymnastics. You know, it's what she's good at. She said, and here's the thing. I don't know if anybody notices or not, but she has this way of saying a lot of things that people want to hear and seeing what sticks to the wall. And then, you know, later on, she'll see what's stuck and then kind of run with that. But she's just really saying a lot of absurd, ignorant, one and a half brain cell things. And I wish people played the and I'm looking for it right now, played the audio of her when she was initially running for office versus the Jasmine Crockett that we have now, and could see the act that is currently going on. And
0: I've heard that she was not as radical as she is right now. When she was a state senator in Texas, that she was not like this, was she?
1: I don't recall her being a state representative at all in the state. She took over Eddie Bernice Johnson's district, which used to be my district that I lived in, and she ran unopposed. So she just kind of walked into the position.
0: Interesting. I'm going to do a little research on the fly here. I had heard that maybe she was in the state legislature in some fashion in Texas, or maybe in Missouri, where she originally, because she's originally from St. Louis. And so maybe that's where she was prior to. I don't remember. But that you're right. The entire
1: so she's
0: shtick,
1: a carpetbagger.
0: Essentially. I mean, yeah, to some degree. And then she tries to play off that she's this Texas woman and she's a strong black woman in a Texas district and so on and so forth. So, of course, she plays that. But she's originally from St. Louis, Missouri.
1: Yeah.
0: I don't know when she moved to Texas, but I know that she was born and raised originally in St. Louis. But the shtick isn't working. And that's why she tried to run for the Senate and it bombed out big time in the state of Texas, because you can't play the race card and be the only issue that you have. When she says, you know, take a walk in a day in the life of my shoes as a black person, she is worth a lot of money. And in being in politics, she's gotten even more wealth from being a politician. And she's worth, again, a lot of money. And I highly doubt, could be wrong. And if so, then I would condemn that as much as I do with anybody else. I highly doubt she gets a lot of death threats that actually are fulfilled or executed or at least attempted on a regular basis. Now, again, if someone is trying to harm her, I would condemn that as much as I do people trying to assassinate President Donald Trump. We don't believe in political violence. We don't believe in assassinations, so we don't want anybody to be harmed, including someone that I vehemently disagree with, like someone with Jasmine Crockett. But can she really say that she's from the quote unquote hood and that she's, you know, walk a day in the life of my shoes? And I understand why my life is so difficult because I'm an elected official in the U.S. Congress and I'm worth millions of dollars, but I'm a victim of society. That's kind of weird to me.
1: Yeah, and considering that she went to an elite school and that she really lived a blessed life before she came into office, and that's essentially why they picked her, because they knew that they could manipulate her, that she'd be willing to play ball, and that she would carry the water for the message of the group that is funding her and that is pushing her out there like this is the new face going forward for the Democrat Party is. And the district she was in, I lived in, it was one of the minority focused districts that was created specifically to target black people to vote for or to vote in Texas and have a black representation in the House and that or in on the federal level. And that was eliminated due to the Supreme Court the ruling.
0: Yep. Yeah. And by the way, I did look up, she was in the Texas House of Representatives a quick 1-2 year term, 2021 to 2023, and then jumped into this congressional seat in 2023. So she kind of pulled a Barack Obama, came out of nowhere, and they fast tracked her because, you know, she was smooth talking, did well representing what she wanted, like you mentioned, Obama. Being the puppet, worked for Obama. Exactly. So she was a one term state House member in Texas before jumping up into Congress. So you can tell how she got her wealth to being where she is today. The race card isn't working anymore, and you can't play that. We're out of time. Back at it again tomorrow for a Friday for Armed American Radio. Mark will be back. Until then, we'll see you on the radio before you know it. We'll see you. Bye.

just filled your prescription for freedom on Armed American Radio with Mark Walters, the loudest voice in America fighting for gun rights.

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1: And here we go, ladies and gentlemen. The enemies of freedom are being fought right now here in the Armed American Radio CZ Studios at the Patriot Mobile Ranch in front of the Patriot Mobile microphone. Greg in Dallas, Texas, how you doing, my brother?
2: Well, not too bad. It's Friday. Here we are.
1: It is. It's been a long time coming this week.
2: Yeah.
1: It has. I generally don't like to wait, you know, wish my life away, but I was looking forward to this weekend for a long time. 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In fact, I know you will. 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
2: That it does.
1: The same. So, guys, if you haven't subscribed and you're watching or you're catching us later, not live, we cut the breaks out for you after the live. We can't do that while we're live because it's in real time. So we shrink it up for you, go back and watch it, and we're noticing that hundreds of more of you are doing that. So that's working. Feed the algorithm for us. Like, subscribe, and comment on what you're hearing on the program. And Paul Markle, our guest coming up in just a moment, is always a huge draw over there. He tends to draw. I even asked. I'm gonna feed his head now because I see him sitting there and I know he's listening. I'll just go ahead and bring him up on stage. Let's just go ahead and do it, because it's always fun. Every time I mention Paul, it says, you know, when you're putting a new video up, the AI will say your guest spots with Jared Yanis or Paul Markle are wildly popular. These two individuals clearly resonate with your audience. Paul Markle, student of the gun. Did you know you were that popular, my friend?
3: No, but I believe you.
1: You do believe me? I've got to cut you out here. Hold on just 1 second. I've got a little bit of a loop back on you, but we're going to fix that right now. So hang tight with me. Let's do that. All right, that should wipe you out. I think that got you taken care of. Good. No more loop back. All right, good deal. Sorry, just a little bit of technical problem on my end because of speakers that were feeding back into my brain cells, which is not a good thing on a Friday. So, Paul, let me go back and ask you that question again. Did you know you were that much of a draw, right? Let's feed your head.
3: I trust you. I believe you. I believe
1: it's not me. That's the algorithm over there, you know, that's doing that trick.
3: Algorithm.
1: Well, the AI over there that's got you wildly popular. So you resonate with the audience, which you do. That's why you're a regular guest on the show. We love having you here, man.
3: I was talking to somebody just a little bit ago, and he said, I saw this video where a father had his daughter run up to him and say, Dad, did you know that there's this new thing called Weird AI, and they did a parody of Michael Jackson called Eat It? She referred to it as Weird AI.
1: As Weird AI, huh?
3: And I was like, dude, I totally believe that.
1: To me, it's weird. You know, I sued him. And I wind up using the product of the company I sued every single day. And now they take my money every month. So there's a little bit of irony there. But hey, every time I go there and see along the bottom that it can make mistakes and all that as a result of my lawsuit, I feel good about that. Okay, we know where we stand now, and that's all that mattered. Paul, did Greg tell you that we're going to rely on you for content today because we just kind of feel like doing it?
3: Yes, he did, and I said, oh, I most certainly can. I can help you on that in that regard.
1: Well, yes. Before you do that, I do want to cover one particular topic here with you today because Moms Demand Action, there's a Moms Demand Action candidate out there. Her name is Diane Kastenbaum. She's the Moms Demand Action endorsed candidate for New York's 24th Congressional District. And she is now overtly, blatantly, loudmouth Moms Demand Action, obnoxious, liberal way, screaming and pushing for a ban on all semi-automatic firearms. who have actions or which have actions designed to eject a spent shell casing after a bullet is fired. Now, that means every gun outside of a revolver, ladies and gentlemen, and I just want to make you aware of this for one reason, because this is the idiot saying the quiet part out loud, Paul. Now, she's probably going to get reined back in a little bit for saying that by Bloomberg. Hey, tamp it down. We don't want to let them know that yet. But she's running for office. Clearly another example of a Democrat living in a bubble who does not understand that this is a losing proposition all the way around. So if you could help me explain that, that would be wonderful. I'd
3: love
1: your thoughts.
3: I don't know anything. I don't claim to know anything about the 24th District of New York.
1: Don't have to.
3: But it must be obviously an all blue brainwashed area, because, well, in the olden days, you know, when they were smart, they shut their mouth about gun control until they won. And then once they had taken their seat, then they're like, oh, yeah, we want to take your guns. But they never brought it up during a general election. That was always poison. That's how we knew we were screwed in 2012. And I feel kind of like I shouldn't have to say this, but I also know that there were people who were alive in 2012 who were not paying attention, maybe a junior high or high school or whatever, but now they're adults. And they're like, what are you talking about, 2012? And I'm like, in 2012, when Comrade Barry, Barack Hussein Obama, when he went out during the debate with who was the mongoloid we ran against him in 12? Was it Romney?
1: It was Romney, yeah. I believe. Yeah, it was Romney.
2: That loser, yeah. Romney.
1: Yeah, well, yeah,
3: Romney. We ran that mongoloid Romney against him

0: you've already counted the votes.
1: Okay, when you bring up a great point.
0: I was like, they've already counted the votes.
1: Yeah, you bring up a great point. And you'll also notice that Biden and the Democrats did not move more to the center when it came to guns in the last two elections either, neither Harris nor previous. And that was very noticeable to all of us. We talked about it, how they would normally talk their game early on in the campaign, but then begin to shift closer to the center as they get closer to about this time right now, or when you consider it's a presidential election about a year ago. But like right now, let me go into this, because the Democrats clearly have not gotten the message. There's more from this woman that is just mind-boggling. It came up on a number of my feeds today, but I like to go to AWR's piece on it because he's our good friend and he'll be here to talk about it on Sunday at some point. Listen to what she had to say. And again, I'm going to quote from her. She said, and this is coming from the Batavia Daily News, which published a video of her at a debate where she addressed a question about the 1994 to 2004 federal assault weapons ban by making clear she wants to reinstitute it. Here's what she said. I am absolutely against assault weapons. I think that they should be banned. We need a ban back in place. She went on also to say that she wants more mental health dollars going to people. That means you, ladies and gentlemen, to check your mental health because you want to own a gun that she doesn't like. And then she says, and I'll quote AWR here, I like the way he phrased this, she meandered mentally and linguistically, saying, every single shooting we see, mass shootings, it's with automatic weapons. It's with assault rifles. I think we need to get them off of our streets. We need a ban. Now, her opponent, Alyssa Elman, countered her, suggesting she doesn't even understand the difference between what she's talking about because she just mentioned automatic and semi-automatic. And intimating to her, of course, that the left is just wanting to ban things they don't simply understand. Here's how she responded. I actually think that those assault weapons also mean semi-automatics, and those are the ones that have been used to kill in these mass shootings. Then she ended with this. But I want to say I'm for the Second Amendment, but I am definitely against assault weapons, and that means semi-automatics also. Paul, we're getting ready to take a break. I'm going to let you chew on that one, because I see you shaking your head. Love being able to see you on the radio program. When we come back, I'm going to turn the mic right over to you after what you just heard her say, because it kind of does go right back to your point. Now, this is just a stupid woman who is clearly, because she's a mom's demand action, she's taking their money. She's literally playing to them. There's no question about it. But she's stupid enough to think that that's going to work, and it very well might in her district. But folks, there's blue districts out there. Jasmine Crockett got elected, for crying out loud. Maxine Waters got elected over and over again for years. Good heavens, when we come back, we'll tackle it with Paul Markle, student of the gun. Armed American Radio listeners, you already know the name. 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
2: 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This is the Second Amendment of the United States of America's Constitution. 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Even a gun tax. 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
1: Hi guys, it's Mark. 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
1: 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Grab that discount and free shipping. Welcome back to the show. Yeah, welcome back to the show. I'm holding up a Blackout Coffee, which I'm going to need to open. I've had two of these delivered just the other day. Sadly, I'm going to have to open this one up, I believe, in the morning, Greg, because we go through that stuff like crazy, man. It's just great coffee. And it's kind of funny because my wife loves it. And, you know, we used to have the Defender in the house for a long time. Great coffee, too. This is just better coffee. It's got a much stronger, bolder, richer flavor to it. Every single one of the coffees of the month that I've tried, folks, has been unbelievable. The QR code above me, if you're watching, is a Blackout Coffee QR code. We're also going to have an NRA code coming up soon. I'm going to put the Cove Pure up for you again in just a little bit. So, guys, take advantage of these amazing companies. This is great stuff over here. Use that Cove Pure water and make the coffee. What a combination that is. BlackoutCoffee.com/AAR. And, Greg, we have to get new music in front of that. I cannot unhear Andy Hoosier saying, what's up with the country music? And it turns out to be the rejoin for the Blackout Coffee. So
3: there's nothing wrong with that bed. Andy just needs to get over it.
1: Yeah, guys, wait till you hear one of the rejoins we're going to have coming up here. We can't use it for commercial use yet, but we're going to have something similar. Greg put together a dynamite one. I can't play it for you right now because it'll strike me, but let me say it's really, really good, and you're going to enjoy it. It's good, hardcore, and you're going to love it. And I know Andy will. It will be Andy approved as well. Let's go back. Guys, it's armedamericanradio.com, armedamericanradio.com for all the cool stuff and all the cool partners over there. 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Paul Markle, student of the gun, welcome back. Okay, just to refresh your memory here, I'm all for the Second Amendment, but I'm definitely against assault weapons, and that means semi-automatics, too. Moron. Go ahead, Paul. Mike.
4: Bro, no, at some point in time, and I don't know when it's going to be, we might, as a nation, get tired of being ruled by morons and imbeciles. I hope that that happens in my lifetime, that the people are like, all right, we've had enough of the imbeciles. Now, unfortunately, I don't see that happening because, quite frankly, there is this great divide. We witnessed it this week. There are people that were disappointed that a murderer was found
1: let's
4: guilty.
1: Talk, and we're gonna, let's, I want to talk about that with you, too. I'm glad you brought that up. We talked about it day before yesterday. Andy sat in for me yesterday. By the way, thanks, Andy Hoosier. I appreciate that. We had some last-minute things that popped up with a broke-down car. But, yeah, we're going to talk about Carmelo. You're talking about Carmelo Anthony. Let's go there. But go back to what you were talking about. Very intriguing, and I know where you're going. I agree with you. But, Paul, I think the process has already begun. When more people like her open their mouths with these boneheaded statements, and, you, Paul, you've been around me long enough on the show to remember when I used to give out the Bonehead of the Week award, and we should probably start doing that again. And this one would clearly win. I mean, there's too many. We'd have to take a poll to figure out which one to win because the Democrats are just going so crazy now. But when it comes strictly to our right to bear arms, ladies and gentlemen, pay attention to what they're saying here. They're not lying to you. She wants to ban your guns, Paul. This is the quiet part out loud, folks, okay? And I think a vast majority of Americans are fed up enough with this. And I hope... Like you, I echo your sentiments that it happens in my lifetime because we've got to take it back.
4: The lesson that if we were intelligent enough to learn, and I hope that we are, is that there is no such thing as enough gun control. All of the countries that have instituted it they always started out with the reasonable. Well, you know, you'll agree with me that the average citizen doesn't need to own a perpeter, whatever. You agree with me on that, right? But when it comes to sporting and competition and recreational, you know, we don't have a problem with that. Every country that has ever instituted a handgun ban has gone full bore, complete disarmament. Mm-hmm. Every single one. They never just stopped there. And the ones that, you know, then you have people, places like Australia where like, oh, our citizens are still allowed to own guns. Okay. Talk to an Australian citizen about the process that they have to go through to get a permission slip from the government to own a approved sporting implement, right? You're talking 12 to 14 months of rectal exams and fees and photographs and all of that nonsense to own a bolt action rifle that holds three rounds or a pistol that you can use to compete, you know, a 22 pistol for competition. They're never ever going to stop. England, and I don't know if you've been watching what's going on in Ireland, brother. But what's going on in Ireland right now has been going on, but the media has been really like 1984 hiding it.
3: Yeah, Belfast has been going up in smoke.
1: Yeah, Greg just jumped in about Belfast. Yeah,
4: that they can't hide it. They've been hiding it, but they can't anymore. They're like, oh crap. Well, we can't hide it, so let's go out and talk about how terrible it is and how disappointed we are and blah blah blah. I'm just waiting for them to dig up the Armalites. And if you don't know what I'm talking about, look it up.
1: Guys, there's I have to phrase this carefully. This is why I don't like the FCC part of what we do. So I'm not going to go there right now. I'm not, only because I don't want to get me or you or anybody else in trouble. I don't want to get the show in trouble. And I certainly don't need anybody saying anything to Greg because I don't need to be bleeped out here. But I'm just going to take it back to the stupidity, because it is stupidity. When a woman says, like, the things that this woman is saying, I have to believe it is pure, utter stupidity. There's a difference between ignorance and stupidity. Ignorance, when left unattended, breeds it.
4: They get promoted for being stupid. Okay?
1: Yeah, but here's... Go ahead.
4: Our homeboy out in California, Danielle Ponce de Leon, this is a ghost gun that holds a 300 caliber clip and can fire 1 million rounds per second, you know, and burp, burp, burp, burp. We all were like, this guy's a moron.
1: Yeah.
4: Like, he has no idea what he's talking about. They elevated him to the presidency of the Senate of California.
1: Yeah.
4: Didn't they make him the Speaker of the House or something crazy like that, or the President of the Senate? We hear these people saying stupid things. We're like, these people are morons, and we shouldn't take them seriously. The other side elevates them. They promote them.
1: Well, because they say what the other side believes. Now, there are politicians out there who are very savvy, like a Barack Obama, like a Bill Clinton. I won't even give that credit to Hillary Clinton, because Hillary Clinton was just a criminal punkette, to be fair. But they believe when a politician says something that someone stupid believes, they get that support. That's who elevates those people. We're getting ready to take a break. When we come back, ladies and gentlemen, I'm going to give you some information on two powerhouse guests coming up on Sunday's Monster Cast. The Monster Cast is going to live up to its name. Wait till you hear who's coming on the program in a day and a half, Greg. 2 days? We'll say it's 2 days. It makes me feel better when we only have Saturday off. But we're going to continue this conversation about the sheer stupidity of these people and why they act the way they act. We'll try to get in their heads as best we can. But when you're talking about stupid people, it's really a lot easier than someone who's manipulating you. We'll be back right after this. Hi, guys, it's Mark. Look, I think you'll agree with me that as gun owners, we need to have each other's backs. That's regardless of what state we call home. Here at AAR, we discuss it every day, and we're heard in every state. Right now, Virginians desperately need our help. That means me, and that means you. You've heard the old saying, there's power in numbers, and helping in Virginia is as simple as joining Virginia Citizens Defense League. I'm a member, and I don't live in Virginia. You don't have to live there to join and stand up for your rights, because it is your rights. 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
5: Tired of the usual liberal versus conservative treatment that strangles most media debates? 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Alan Nathan's mantra?
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0: 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They are the real deal. And as I mentioned before the break, guys, we've got a humongous lineup coming up this Sunday. In hour number one, billionaire, yes, John Castamatidis is going to be here from WABC for 1 hour. You can look him up. His resume is huge. I missed the opportunity to hang out with him last week at the Talkers Convention. Andy Hoosier had a chance to shake his paw, but he is coming on the program with me for 1 hour for what will be an incredible conversation. And that is followed in hour two. Think of this guy, if you've never heard of him, his name is Christopher Field, otherwise known as Topher Field. He is from Australia, Melbourne, actually, and he is a number one political commentator, Australian political commentator. He's also a documentary filmmaker. And he's got a couple books out, Good People Break Bad Laws. I think Paul Markle will like that. And Good Christians Break Bad Laws. He is also, from a podcast standpoint, Australia's Joe Rogan. So he's meeting me at the home where I'm going to do his podcast with him for about an hour and do his YouTube and all that fun stuff. And then we're bringing him on the program on Sunday before we get together for the podcast in July. Got a lot going on with him. But don't miss these two interviews coming up this weekend. Armed American Radio Sunday MonsterCast is absolutely living up to its name. And it's going to be a lot of fun talking with John Castamatidis. That's going to be a blast. Greg in Dallas, Texas, and let's bring Paul back in here. Speaking of billionaires, you know, the world is short one billionaire today. I got to hand it to Elon Musk. You know, hats off to Elon Musk, you know, to be spoken in my best English accent. Well done, Elon, indeed. Well done, Elon Musk. Because all I can picture is Bernie Sanders standing at a podium, ragging on billionaires, doing something. Greg, what were we saying before with our Bernie impersonation?
1: Oh, he would normally complain about the trillionaires and the billionaires.
2: The billionaires. The billionaires going to fight the oligarchy. It's not billionaires anymore. It's trillionaires.
0: You've already got Pocahontas from Massachusetts out there running her mouth saying, Elon Musk became the Earth's first trillionaire today. Average Americans would have to work for 11,000 years to earn that kind of money. We need a wealth tax now.
3: How long would a senator have to work?
0: Well, that was my response. Coming from somebody who has become a multimillionaire on the public dole, sit this one out, lady. You know, they're so tone deaf, and it kind of ties us back to where we were
3: going. They're talking to idiots.
1: Well, it's class warfare. So,
3: they're talking to idiots.
1: Well, and the average American is not planning for interplanetary travel, is not building spaceships, or did not even build PayPal. So she's just talking to idiots to rile them up because of their inadequacies.
0: Talking about with the New Yorker from the 24th? It's just the same thing. She's doing the exact same thing to her base. That Pocahontas, it's just right out of the Democrat playbook. We see it every single day. Go ahead, Paul.
3: No, you lied to me.
1: Uh-oh.
0: Oh, this is going to be good.
3: No, you said, you're like, I'm going to rely heavily on you for the show. And you haven't relied on me for 1 second yet.
0: I'm a talk radio host. What can I tell you? It just starts coming out,
3: you
0: man.
3: Say
0: it's natural.
3: Stuff like that. You're like, hey, let's talk about this story. And then you're like 3 segments in. You're like, all right, well, we're going to wrap that up. And then for the last 30 seconds, we're going to let Paul talk.
0: All right, Paul, the mic is yours. Go ahead. Everybody knows.
3: Well, I knew Greg would appreciate that.
0: Oh, too funny.
3: No, something that we started talking about in segment 2 or 3 or 8 or I don't know which one we're in now, but was we really have a decision to make as the gun owners, as the I'm not even going to say Republicans, but as if you believe that the Constitution is a good thing, if you believe that the founding of the United States of America is a good thing, if you believe that we should celebrate our 250th anniversary, if you're in that crowd, not everybody does, but if you're in that crowd, it's time to realize that you need to get tough and you need to get hard and you need to stop being the reasonable person, because our desire and willingness to be the reasonable person or the
0: put
3: bigger man or the, huh? Or
0: It put us here.
3: Yeah. Well, we're in a situation now where we literally, not figuratively, not notionally, but literally have adult humans walking around in our country that are upset because a murderer was convicted of committing murder, and how unfair that somehow is. And this isn't like it was a he said, she said. It's like there were innumerable witnesses. And we have people walking around who vote, who get your tax money funneled into their accounts every month, okay, who are genuinely upset that somebody that they, I don't know, that they threw their support behind is actually going to be held responsible for their behavior. And they don't believe that that's right or fair.
0: He's not even being held as responsible as he should be. 35 years, he's eligible for parole after 17 and a half years when he's 37 years old. Now, he's not going to get it. It's Texas, but that's not the point. He should have been given life or death, one of the two. Either one was fine in my book. Now, you know, to talk about the disgust of that, as I read more about this every day, and I've been paying very close attention to this, it is remarkable to me because it's all falling on racial lines. You've got the typical race baiters out there. Here's how bad their position is. And this came up, I cannot remember where I saw this yesterday, and I'd love to give credit on what show I saw this on. But take a listen to it from this perspective, Paul. Their position on the race issue is so bad, Ben Crump didn't even want to jump in and take advantage of this. One of the biggest race-baiting attorneys on earth did not want to get involved here, and he would have put himself in there. The other one is Al Sharpton. They've both been silent on this. This was a clear-cut murder case, ladies and gentlemen. What's that?
3: Sharpton's still alive?
1: My thought, too.
0: No, what do you mean
3: really?
0: He's still alive?
3: I kind of thought he was gone.
0: No. Okay. Look, well, they couldn't get involved in this case because it was a clear-cut case. About 12 of the witnesses who were on scene, of those 12 witnesses, this was a racially diverse group of people that said this kid was at fault. Black, white, Hispanic. And you got the race baiters out there now who are just causing all kinds of problems. Paul, since you're running the show, why don't you just take us to the break?
3: No, I'll take you to the break. No, the point is, ladies and gentlemen, if you believe that the Constitution means what it says and that the founding of this country was a good thing, you're going to need to get strong. You're going to need to push back and tell people when they have gone too far, and stop trying to be the reasonable man. Stop trying to acquiesce.
0: Well, Paul knows where the music is. He knows. He gets it. When we come back, Paul Markle, student of the gun. I'm just going to turn the mic over to him. The segment is his, and I will let him ask me whatever he wants. Because he's right. I did actually say that, and I did kind of hog the mic. I'll be back. Hi, guys. It's Mark. Look, I think you'll agree with me that as gun owners, we need to have each other's backs. That's regardless of what state we call home. Here at AAR, we discuss it every day, and we're heard in every state. Right now, Virginians desperately need our help. That means me, and that means you. You've heard the old saying, there's power in numbers, and helping in Virginia is as simple as joining Virginia Citizens Defense League. I'm a member, and I don't live in Virginia. 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
1: 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Paul Markle, student of the gun. Welcome back in, brother. The microphone is all yours.
2: You know what? I truly believe that they were hoping for that the Carmelo supporters, they were hoping for a situation similar to what they got in North Carolina, where that monster murdered a poor innocent woman for no good reason other than she was a white girl. And the judge just decided that he wasn't fit to stand trial. So is he locked in an asylum right now?
1: Who, Carmelo?
2: No, the one in North Carolina.
1: I don't know.
2: Yeah, you know, so you know, it's like, okay, so this person is not
1: if he's not fit to stand trial, he should be. He should be in the cuckoo's nest place.
2: He shouldn't be, like, let out amongst the public, right? But we're just supposed to move on with our lives. You're like, yeah, we just decided to not hold him responsible for his behavior. So just move on with your life. Don't worry about it. And I really believe that that's what they're pinning their hopes upon. They're pinning their hopes upon these activist judges, these, I don't know, reparations judges or whatever. It's like, oh, well, we know that you might have done some bad stuff, but it wasn't really your fault. And as you know, there's systemic racism. So we're going to just give you another chance. The fact is, right now, the good people who should be really, really angry. I don't know if you see the things on the socialist media about the what radicalized you. You know, they're like, what radicalized you? And then there's a slideshow mm-hmm. of, you know, the what was the young man who Carmelo killed?
3: Austin Metcalf.
2: And then, you know. That's what radicalized us. And but the people who are responsible for that, I mean, they are responsible themselves, but the exact same people that say you don't need a gun, that's why we have the police and the courts and the that's their job. Okay, so let's just say that we believed you. We don't, but let's just say we did. That it's your job to protect us and keep us safe. In every, you know, time after time after time after time, these people have been captured, charged, tried, and released over and over and over and over again. And these are the exact same people that want you and I disarmed. Mm-hmm. They're the same stripe. They're the same. They they vote for the same people. They want the monsters freed, and they want you disarmed. That is the end game. And right now, in a lot of places, like Virginia, they're getting their way. They're releasing and freeing the monsters, and they're attempting to disarm the people.
3: It's playing out in Belfast.
2: Yeah, and like I said, you know, for those of you that don't know your history, and when I say, you know, Armalite, there's a couple of cool songs if you look up on YouTube dedicated to the Armalite. But I can only hope that some homeboys are going to be digging. There's a lot of Armalites buried around Northern Ireland.
1: Oh, I'm sure. You know,
2: shall we say in shallow
3: North Ireland?
1: Paul, let me bring home what you're saying. As I've been a guest on a lot of programs over on the BBC over the years, and I've talked to some very serious gun-hating hosts. Jeremy Irons, I believe his name was, is one of them that comes to mind. And he used to like having me on, but I always maintained my cool. But I was always talking to the audience who were the ones that actually lost their rights. He was just a, you know, red meat type radio guy trying to get me to blow up on air. And it failed every time because I knew what he was trying to do. But I heard from those people. And they'll all tell me, every single one of them told me, thank you for keeping your cool. Do not let what happened to us happen to you in the States. Now, they realize that they allowed it to happen because of what you just described. They sit back. They didn't take action. All of a sudden, they look over their shoulders. They go, whoa, what in the world just happened here? They're now disarmed. There's a new stabbing, a new mass stabbing, a truck running into almost daily over there now. Okay. Australia,
2: never
1: guys, when
2: the,
1: you have
2: all the sexual assaults in there, they're having sit by and allow their wives and daughters and you know, to be raped by these monsters while their government does nothing.
1: Well, you know, when you talk about, let's go to the illegal immigrant thing for just a second, and I'm going to take this to the Chicago Bears. I read a story earlier. There's a great analogy here. Yeah, Brian Urlacher, the great Bears player for many, many years, retired. Now he's a big Trump supporter. The Bears have let the Bears go. The liberal Democrats in Chicago have let them go. They're moving, apparently, to Indiana. And they just cannot believe. This is a city, ladies and gentlemen, that wouldn't give any tax breaks to keep the Chicago Bears in Chicago and build them a new stadium, yet dumped $3.8 billion to allow illegal criminal aliens into their state and support them with free everything, including giving them driver's licenses, one of whom pulled out in front of my daughter and nearly killed her a year ago, April. The same people. They get it. And on a smaller level, good. I'm glad the Bears are gone. Drive to Indiana, a bright red free state, if you want to watch your football team, and blame the Democrats in power. Paul, I'm going to give you 30 seconds. Close us out. Tell us where everybody can find you and get your books.
2: Oh, well, you can go to SOTGU.com and sign up for training. 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
1: It's hidden, all right.
2: Yeah. It's a secret website called Amazon, and you have to put in Paul Markle in order to find him.
1: Yeah, well, if you're doing that, you can also add Mark Walters and George Hill and pick up my books. I've only got three. I don't have as many as Paul. Paul lost count of how many books he's written. He doesn't even know anymore. Hey, Paul Markle, SOTGU.com, brother. 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I got a great, huge monster lineup. Enjoy your weekend. 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
9: Johannesburg, Cape Town, London, Paris, Sydney, Tokyo, Beijing, Seoul, Amsterdam, Antwerp, Brussels, Madrid, Guadalajara, Havana, Hamburg, Vienna, Montreal, Toronto, Vancouver, Boise, Martinsburg, Winchester, Rochester, Hagerstown, Chambersburg, Charlestown,
10: Berkeley Springs,
9: Leesburg,
10: Fairfax,
9: Baltimore,
10: Washington,
9: Harrisburg,
10: Philadelphia,
9: Pittsburgh,
10: Canton,
9: Cleveland, Columbus,
10: Michiana,
9: Detroit, Milwaukee,
10: Buffalo,
9: Fort Lauderdale,
10: Miami,
9: the Palm Beaches,
10: Fort Wayne,
9: Port St. Lucie,
10: Myrtle Beach,
9: Charlotte,
10: Wilmington,
9: Jacksonville,
10: Dallas,
9: Lubbock,
10: Los Angeles,
9: Sacramento,
10: Seattle,
9: Honolulu,
10: Nashville,
9: Beaumont,
10: Port Arthur,
9: New Orleans,
10: Baton Rouge,
9: Columbus,
10: Birmingham,
9: Minneapolis,
10: Chicago,
9: Boston,
10: Austin,
9: Corpus Christi,
10: Denver,
9: San Francisco,
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13: Kirby Smoke Jensen became a legend of the Old West. But as with many legends, it often becomes difficult to separate fact from fiction. This Graphic Audio series hopes to clear up the many misconceptions about Smoke Jensen. Some of the information will seem in contrast with what those followers of Smoke Jensen may have heard earlier. That's because in the ongoing saga of Kirby Jensen, the legend grew to be bigger than the man. And as the line in the movie The Man Who Shot Liberty Valance goes, when legend becomes fact, print the legend. In this Graphic Audio series, we'll look at Kirby Smoke Jensen before he became the legend.

0: Traffic Audio presents William W. Johnstone's Smoke Jensen, The Beginning by William W. Johnstone with J.A. Johnstone. Narrated by Mort Shelby. With performances by James Lewis, Terrence Aisleford, Lily Beacon, Mort Shelby, Christopher Graybill, Bradley Smith, Alyssa Wilmoth, Michael Glenn, Scott Graham, Scott McCormick, Elizabeth Jernigan, Thomas Penny, Gregory Waddell, Thomas Keegan, Andy Brownstein, Colleen Delaney, David Jordan, Ren Casey, Andy Clemens, Nick DePinto, Michael John Casey, Tim Carlin, Kimberly Gilbert, Mahbood Ibrahimzada, Christopher Sheeran, Joe Bratt, Eric Mesner, Richard Rowan, Todd Schofield, Dylan Lynch, Tony Nam, Matthew Bassett, Laura C. Harris, Nanette Savard, Rose Elizabeth Supan, Casey Platt, Patrick Bussing, Katie Karkoff, and Ken Jackson. Election season of 1860 was the most contentious election season in the history of the United States. Newspaper editorials and campaign speeches suggested that there would be major consequences depending upon the results. Four candidates were running for president, the major two being Abraham Lincoln as a Republican and John Breckinridge as a Southern Democrat. In addition, two other candidates were in the race. Stephen Douglas was a Democrat, and John Bell was running on the Constitutional Union ticket. Several of the southern states had already made the threat to secede if Lincoln won, and tensions were running high. Missouri was a slave state with almost 120,000 slaves, but as of the latest count, only 16 resided in all of Stone County. Emmett Jensen didn't have any slaves, but he did own a 40-acre farm of loam and rock adjacent to Shoal Creek. The farm required a great deal of work just to make it productive enough to feed a family of five. At 12 years old, Kirby was the youngest of Emmett and Pearl Jensen's three children. Janie was 14 and Luke was 18. The institution of slavery had an effect on the lives of almost everyone in Missouri and Kansas, which was a free state. The question of slave or free had gone far beyond mere debate, erupting into actual fighting between armed partisans of the two states. The guerrillas from Kansas called themselves Jayhawkers. Their counterparts in Missouri were known as Bushwhackers, and for some time, shooting had been taking place between the groups. Led by Asa Briggs, the Missouri Bushwhackers called themselves the Ghost Riders. The Jayhawkers from southeast Kansas were led by Angus Chardine. Chardine once rode with John Brown, and he personally took part in the Pottawatomie Massacre, in which several pro-slave sympathizers were murdered. Since John Brown's death, Chardine had started his own group, and he was making his presence known by burning homes and killing innocents in southwest Missouri, all in the name of abolition. Emmett Jensen was having supper with his family one night in early October.
1: I talked to Tom Bird today when I went over to his farm to get back the two mules I rented to him for the afternoon.
2: How is Tom, Emmett?
1: Riled up as usual, Pearl. He's convinced that Abraham Lincoln, who he always calls that ape, will be elected, and it'll result in a big war.
3: If war does come, Pa, which way do you think Missouri's gonna go?
1: Well, Luke, seeing as Missouri is a slave state, I don't see it going any other way except for the South.
3: Yes, sir. That's what I was thinking, too.
4: Pa, you don't hold with owning slaves, right?
1: I don't hold with anyone holding another man like that, be the man black or white. But that ain't the only thing that's causing the trouble, Kirby. People ought to have the right to say what goes on in their state. And the federal government's got no right sticking its nose into our business. I reckon if it comes to it and all my friends and neighbors go off to join up with the South, well, then that's the way I'll have to go.
4: That's sort of what I was figuring, too. If war comes, we'll be fighting for the South.
1: Well, there's no we about it, boy. You're too young to even be thinking about such things.
4: I ain't always going to be too young.
1: Well, you're

0: men into battle. He knew it probably wouldn't really be like that. He was pretty sure that a 12-year-old wouldn't be entrusted to actually command an army. But when he imagined it, it was real for the moment. And he could be a captain or a general or a sergeant. But he wasn't sure about ranks to know exactly what he wanted to be. But whatever he was, he smiled as he remounted the white horse, lifted the saber, and gave the order to charge. When Emma Jensen first built the house back in 1841, it had only two bedrooms, one for him and Pearl, and one for the child he was sure they would have. Luke came along the first year. Then, 4 years later, Janie was born, so Emmett put up a wall right down the middle of the room, dividing it into two cubicles, each barely large enough to hold a bed. That arrangement gave Luke and Janie their privacy. Kirby came along 2 years after Janie. There was no place to put him, so Emmett built a small shelf just under the eaves of the house in order to make a sleeping loft. That night, when Kirby fell asleep, he dreamt of a victorious war campaign for the South, with him at the helm. McMullen School was a one-room school accommodating 22 students in grades 1 through 8. Kirby was in the 6th grade. He was a naturally big boy, bigger than anyone else in the school, in fact, including the two boys in the 7th and the one boy in the 8th grade. In addition to his natural size, hard work on the family farm had made him strong. In the 8th grade, Janie was a beautiful girl with black hair, dark brown eyes, full lips, and prominent cheekbones. But it didn't stop there. Her body was already fully matured to the point that visitors to the school sometimes mistakenly assumed she was a teacher. Aware that her looks and body had an effect on men, Janie wasn't above being a sexual tease when she could do so to her benefit. After completing the 5th grade several years ago, Luke had left school to help his father work the farm. After he completed the 5th grade last spring, Kirby had petitioned his father to let him do the same thing, but his father insisted he was going to continue his education. On this crisp fall day, Kirby was staring out the schoolhouse window at a distant flight of geese. Very high in the sky, the geese were maintaining a perfect V formation as they headed south for the coming winter. Kirby imagined himself down at Shoal Creek with a shotgun. He could bring home a goose, and his mother could...
1: Kirby? Kirby Jensen, have you suddenly gone deaf?
2: I beg your pardon, Miss Margrave.
1: I just gave you an assignment. From the McGuffey Reader, I want you to spell and define the word fluctuate.
2: F-L-U-C-T-U-A-T-E.
1: And it means?
2: It means something is moving back and forth, but it can also mean that somebody can't make up their mind about something. Like if I'm trying to decide whether I want a piece of cherry pie or apple pie.
1: Oh, very good, Kirby. You were paying attention after all.
2: Yes, ma'am.
1: All right, children. I'm going to be working with the first and second graders now. The rest of you know what your assignments are, so please study at your desks.
0: The assigned work for the 6th grade was math, and Kirby was working on a problem of long division. He hated long division, particularly when the answer never came out even. The lesson was that it had to be carried out at least 4 decimal points. Kirby found such problems frustrating, and he was still working on them when Miss Margrave stopped by his desk to look at his work.
1: Very good, Kirby. You wouldn't happen to know if, Luke might be...
2: Might be what?
1: Oh, never mind. It was quite inappropriate of me to ask. Keep up the good work. You have an excellent math paper here.
0: Kirby smiled as Miss Margrave walked away. He and Janie knew that their teacher liked Luke. Kirby would never say a word about it, but Janie was not above teasing her brother. Returning to his work, Kirby finished the last...

0: last problem, then turned his attention outside again. A group of riders were coming toward the school, riding fast and all bunched up. That alone was enough to arouse his curiosity. But one of the men was carrying a flaming torch. Because it was the middle of the day, that made their approach even more curious. Soon, everyone in the school was aware of the galloping band of horses. They looked at each other in confusion, and Kirby got up from his seat and moved to the window.
1: Kirby, take your seat, please.
2: Something ain't right.
1: Isn't right.
0: The riders came within 20 yards of the school building, then stopped. The leader of the band had red hair, a red beard, and a very prominent purple scar on his face. His description was well known.
3: It's Agnes Shardine, and it's Jaywalkers!
0: Several of the riders began shooting toward the school.
3: Get out on the floor!
0: Kirby ran to his sister and pulled her down, just as a bullet slammed into the desk where she'd been sitting.
1: Don't they know this is a schoolhouse?
3: Miss Margaret, no! You get killed!
0: Kirby ran to his teacher and pulled her down as well. Though not in time enough to keep her from being shot in the shoulder. A flaming torch came in through one of the windows that had been shot out. The other students ran away from the flames. Only Kirby had the presence of mind to grab the pail of drinking water and toss it onto the torch, extinguishing it. By then, the riders were leaving. With the fire under control, Kirby hurried over to Miss Margrave, who was on the floor, leaning up against the wall under the blackboard. She was holding her hand over the shoulder wound, and blood was coming between her fingers, though she was not bleeding profusely.
3: Janie, come here and take a look at Miss Margrave's shoulder. You can get up now. The Jayhawkers is gone.
1: The Jayhawkers are gone.
3: Yes, ma'am. They surely are.
0: Janie went over to him, then knelt beside the teacher and examined the bloody wound. The bullet hadn't actually hit in her shoulder, but high up on her right arm.
1: Kirby, use your knife to cut the sleeve off.
0: Kirby took a jackknife from his pocket and cut away the sleeve, giving Janie an unrestricted view of the wound.
1: It looks like it just cut a ridge in your arm, but I don't think the bullet is still there. Kenny, bring me some coal oil.
0: Boldly, she pulled up her skirt.
1: Kirby, cut off enough of my chemise to make a bandage.
3: Janie, that'll leave your legs bare.
1: Either cut enough for me to use a bandage and bare my legs, or I'll take the whole thing off and bare my butt!
0: Kirby took the bottom of Janie's chemise in his hands, but before he began to cut, he looked at the other boys in the room, all of whom had come closer for a peek.
3: Everybody in here, turn around right now. If I catch you looking at my sister, I'll black your eye, that's for sure and certain.
0: Reluctantly, the boys turned away. Kenny brought the coal oil can and handed it to Janie.
3: You turn around too, Kenny.
0: Kirby cut a 2-inch strip from all the way around the bottom of Janie's chemise.
1: Now cut a little piece off the end so I can use it as a wiping cloth.
0: After Kirby did so, Janie soaked the cloth in kerosene and used it to clean the wound.
1: Oh.
0: Then, pouring a little more kerosene over the wound, she made a bandage by wrapping the rest of the material around the teacher's arm and tying it in place. Soon, the sheriff and at least half a dozen other men, including Doc Blanchard, came dashing into the school. The doctor attended to Miss Margrave. Emmett Jensen stopped eating his supper and put down his fork.
4: I'm real proud of both of you. Kirby, the sheriff says that if you hadn't acted real quick, the whole school could have been burned down. And Janie, Doc Blanchard said all he had to do was change the bandage. You did a fine job of nursing Miss Margrave.
5: I stopped by to see Letty.
0: Luke was referring to Miss Margrave.
5: Your teacher had nothing but praise for the two of you.
1: Praises for us and kisses for you, I bet.
5: That's for me to know and you to find out.
6: I can't imagine any group of men so evil as to do something like that.
4: Never underestimate a man's capacity for cruelty.
5: Pa, there's some fellas I know that's planning on joining up with Asa Briggs and riding over into Kansas to set things right. And I aim to go with them.
4: No, you ain't.
5: Pa, it ain't like I'm planning on defying you or anything like that, but I'm full growed. And I reckon if I was to really take a mind to do it, there wouldn't be nothing you could actually do about it.
4: And I reckon you're right, but I would sure hope you wouldn't. It ain't our fight, boy.
5: Hell, it ain't. They attacked the school where Janie and Kirby was. Their family. They also shot Letty. To my way of thinking, it just don't seem right letting them Jayhawkers get away with what they done.
4: There's no need for you to be going over to Kansas with anyone when I need you here on the farm. Besides that, what do you mean when you say you plan to set things right?
5: Just what it sounds like. Give them a taste of their own medicine.
4: You mean you plan to do the same thing to innocent folks over there that the Jayhawkers have been doing over here? Are you going to burn a few houses? Maybe shoot some women and kids? Because it's for damn certain that you won't be running into any of the ones who actually done this. Two wrongs don't make a right, son. And if you think about it, you'll see what I mean.
5: All right, Paul.
4: I'll tell you what. If you're all that anxious to shoot something, there's a covey of quail down in the south pasture. I thought maybe me, you, and Kirby could go down there just after dawn tomorrow morning and shoot a few of them. I'd love nothing better than a mess of fried quail, gravy, and biscuits. That is, if Pearl and Janie would cook them up for us.
2: Emmett winked at his wife.
7: I'm not a very good cook, Pa. You know that.
4: Well, it's about time you learn, don't you think? You're almost a woman now, and you'll be taking on a husband before you know it. When you do, you're going to have to cook for him.
7: I'm not ever going to have a husband, because I'm not ever going to get married.
4: Why not?
7: I have no intention of being a farmer's wife.
6: What's wrong with being a farmer's wife?
7: Nothing at all is wrong with it, Ma. If all you want to do is stay home, cook for your husband, and raise a passel of brats. But no, ma'am, that just ain't something I want to do. I don't plan on staying around here. I'm going somewhere exciting, like New Orleans or St. Louis or maybe even Chicago.
4: Well, right now you are in Stone County, Missouri. And whether you ever get married or not, you're going to learn to cook, if for no other reason than I told you to. You can start tomorrow.
7: What makes you think you'll get anything anyway? Arnold Parker and a couple others from school went quail hunting last week, and they didn't get anything.
4: Well, they aren't Jensens.
2: One late afternoon after supper, Kirby, Luke, and their father sat on the porch. Emmett and Luke were smoking their pipes.
4: Boys, we had us a real good corn crop this year. We made 60 bushels an acre, which means we got about 2,400 bushels gathered. Last I checked, we can get 59 cents a bushel in Galena, which would bring in around $1,400. That ain't bad for 40 acres and a team of mules.
5: I'll say.
8: Pa, what about the seed corn for next year?
4: Good for you, son, thinking of that. I've already took out 20 bushels of the best-looking seed corn.
5: Seeing as we only got one wagon, it's going to take us 3 trips into town to get the corn delivered.
4: No, it won't. Tom Bird will rent us 2 wagons and 2 teams for $10.
5: Well, that still leaves a short one, driver.
4: Oh, I think Kirby could miss a day of school to drive one of the wagons. That is, if he doesn't mind.
8: I don't mind at all.
4: I didn't think you would.
2: After the corn was unloaded and counted, Fred Matthews pulled out a pencil and a notebook.
9: I make it 2,517 bushels. At 66 cents a bushel, that would be...
4: 66 cents?
9: According to the telegraph sent out by the Chicago Board of Trade every day, corn's trading at 78 cents today. Like the sign says, we pay 85% of the price set in Chicago.
2: Emmett, Luke, and Kirby smiled at each other.
4: It looks like we chose a good time to sell our corn.
9: Yes, sir, I'd say you did. 2,517 bushels at 66 cents a bushel comes to $1,661.22. Do you want that in cash or by bank draft?
4: Cash, if you don't mind. I don't have a bank account, and the banks charge too much when they cash a draft.
9: All right. Come on into the office, and I'll count it out for you.
2: Standing close by the four was a man named Roy Joyner, supposedly examining a wagon wheel. But in truth, he was there to overhear conversations between the farmers who were selling their crops and the broker, hoping to happen upon an opportunity to put the information to good use. Hearing the talk between the Jensens and Matthews was exactly the kind of information he was looking for. He watched the men enter the office, and then he hurried away to talk to his friend with the wide, nearly toothless grin, Pogue Mason.
10: He's a dirt farmer. Him and his 2 sons, one of them nothing more than a boy. Hell,
4: Just the sight of a gun would probably scare them so much they'd piss in their pants.
10: How much money did you say they would be carrying?
4: Over $1,500. And it's all in cash. We'll hold them up on the road. It'll be like taking candy from a baby.
10: Let's do it.
2: About 2 miles north of Galena, Emmett, Luke, and Kirby rode in 3 empty wagons. Emmett was leading the little convoy while Kirby was bringing up the rear. Aware that they were about to be overtaken by 2 men on horseback and thinking nothing was unusual about that, Kirby pulled over to one side of the road and gave them room to pass. But they didn't pass. One of the men jumped into the wagon and put his gun against Kirby's head.
10: Call out to your pa, boy.
11: What for?
10: Dude, boy, I'll blow your brains out. Maybe your brother will have more sense.
11: Pa? Pa, we got a problem.
2: Emmett and Luke stopped their teams and turned back to look toward Kirby. They saw the 2 men, one of them in the wagon with Kirby.
3: Mister, you don't want to see your boy killed. You best do what we tell you.
2: Setting the brake on his wagon, Emmett climbed down and started back toward Kirby. He passed the 2nd wagon.
4: Luke, be ready to act if you get the chance. Please, don't hurt my boy.
3: Just give us the money you got from selling your corn and everything be just fine.
11: Pa, you want me to get the money and give it to him?
4: You may as well.
2: Kirby stood up.
10: Here, what are you doing?
11: I'm going for the money. Ain't that what you said you wanted?
2: The 2 robbers were looking directly at Kirby, which meant they'd taken their eyes off Emmett. Suddenly, Kirby jumped off the side of the wagon and then quickly rolled beneath it. His action left the 2 would-be robbers totally confused. And that was all Emmett and Luke needed. Both men drew their pistols. Luke jumped down from the wagon and, with his gun drawn, hurried back to where the 2 outlaws were laying on the ground. Emmett gave both men a hard kick, but neither responded.
4: Kirby, you all right?
11: Yeah, Pa. I'm all right.
4: Come on out, then. These 2 men ain't gonna do you no harm now.
2: Kirby crawled out from beneath the wagon and then looked down at the 2 men his father and brother had just shot.
11: That's the first time I ever seen anyone get killed.
4: The way things is in this world, it ain't likely to be the last time you'll see it.
5: What are we gonna do with them, Pa?
4: Let's throw them in your wagon and take them back into town. Me and Kirby will take Tom Bird's wagons and teams back to him, and you can pick us up on your way back home.
5: Take him to the Undertaker?
4: No, take him to the sheriff. Let the county bury him. Besides, it's more than likely that these 2 have Dodgers out on them. I suspect these 2 men may be wanted, and if they are, we'll collect some reward. And we'll split the reward money 3 ways. You done real good, Kirby. I'm proud of the way you kept your head.
5: Yeah. You done just real good.
2: A reward of $300 on each of the 2 men was offered, and Emmett, true to his promise, gave Kirby and Luke $200 apiece. That was the most money Kirby had ever had in his entire life.
7: Yeah!
2: Long after midnight, Kirby heard a rider galloping toward the house.
12: Jensen! Jensen! Turn out!
2: Emmett stepped out onto the front porch wearing his long handle underwear.
4: What is it, Lee? What's going on?
11: The Jayhawkers, Emmett. They've set fire to Gimlin's barn and house. I'm calling folks to give them a hand.
4: On your way. We'll be there.
2: 15 minutes later, the entire Jensen family was in a wagon headed for the Gimlin farm 3 miles away. By the time they arrived, the house that had been home to Marvin and Gail Gimlin and their 2 young children was nothing but glowing embers and fire-blackened wood. Though the flames were mostly gone, a great deal of smoke was still pouring from it, and its heat could still be felt. Several neighbors were gathered around. Standing in the yard, 5-year-old Molly stood with wide eyes, shivering. Janie went to her, carrying one of the blankets she and her mother had brought from home. They'd also packed quilts, cooking utensils, and extra clothing, just in case the Gimlins would have need of them.
1: Here, Molly, wrap this around you.
2: Emmett walked over to Gimlin and put his hand on the man's shoulder.
4: I'm real sorry about this, Dewey.
13: Yeah, at least we all got out with any of us getting hurt. but we ain't got nothing left to our name. No furniture, no clothes, no dishes, nothing. And no house to put them in if we did have them things.
4: You will, and soon.
2: Emmett turned to the friends and neighbors who had gathered and held up both arms.
4: Folks, let me tell you what we're going to do.
2: He pointed to what was left of the house.
4: As soon as that pile of burnt wood is cool enough for us to work with it, we're going to clear it all out. Then we're going to build another house for the Gimlins, just like the house that the Jayhawkers burned down. No, we'll build it even better.
6: And ladies, while our men folk are rebuilding the house, we're going to refurnish it. I know that between us, we can come up with furniture, clothes, blankets, quilts, and whatever it takes to get the kitchen put together again.
11: What I plan to do, and what I'm inviting the rest of you to do, most especially the ones of you that ain't got a family to look after, is to join up with George Clark.
2: The speaker was Lee Willoughby, the writer who had called the neighbors together. He was the same age as Luke.
4: Clark is nothing but a murderer and an outlaw.
11: That may be so, but he ain't done none of his outlawing in Missouri. He does all of it over in Kansas. Luke, what do you say? Me and you was talking about this the other day, even before the fire.
5: We was talking about Asa Briggs, not George Clark.
11: Briggs is an old woman compared to Clark. You want to come with me?
2: Luke glanced over toward Emmett for just a moment before he replied.
5: I reckon not.
11: Why not? You gone scared on me, have you?
5: Would you like to put that proposition to a test, Willoughby?
2: A bit startled by Luke's response, Willoughby blinked his eyes and licked his lips for a few seconds before he responded.
11: No, I didn't mean nothing by what I said. I don't want to fight you. I don't want to fight nobody from Missouri. All I'm looking to do is make things right. You folks seen what kind of men the Jayhawkers are? They attack the school. They come in the middle of the night to burn Mr. Gimlin and his whole family out of his house. Like I said, all I'm looking to do is set things right.
13: I can't hardly see it as right, riding into Kansas and burning some farmer and his family out like was done to me. I expect most folks over there are just like us. No line drawn on a map, especially one that you can't even see, would make it right to go over there and start burning and shooting and such.
11: Yeah, well, the wars are coming, and I don't plan on missing out on it.
4: If war comes, I expect a lot of us will get caught up in it. And in this state, I expect some, even some of us here, will choose up different sides.
11: Which side would you choose, Mr. Jensen?
4: Well, son, I don't have any slaves, and I don't hold the idea of keeping any. Besides which, I got a brother who lives up in Iowa, and he'll for sure be fighting for the North. But the truth is, I can't see as the federal government's got any right to tell a state what it can or can't do. I figure if it comes to it, I'll be pitching in with the South.
11: Well, now, that's good to know. I've always looked up to you, Mr. Jensen, and I've always figured Luke to be my friend. I'm for sure going to fight for the South, and I wouldn't want us to wind up being enemies.
4: I don't consider anybody here my enemy, whether they wind up fighting for the North or the South.
2: 1 month after Gimlin's house was burned and rebuilt, Abraham Lincoln was elected President of the United States. As a result, South Carolina seceded from the Union, claiming independence. 6 southern states soon followed, eventually creating the Confederate States of America. In early April of 1861, a garrison of Union troops occupied Fort Sumter in Charleston Harbor. South Carolina demanded that the troops be withdrawn, but the federal government refused to do so. On April 10th, Brigadier General Beauregard, in command of the Provisional Confederate Forces at Charleston, demanded the surrender of the Union garrison. Major Robert Anderson, the Union commander of Fort Sumter, refused. On April 12th, Confederate batteries opened fire on the fort. It was designed to repel invaders from the sea, so Fort Sumter was unable to withstand an effective defense against an attack from the land side. At 2:30 p.m. the next day, Major Anderson surrendered, and he was allowed to evacuate the garrison on the following day. Not until then were there any casualties, as a Union artillerist was killed and 3 were wounded when a cannon exploded prematurely when firing a salute during the evacuation. Immediately after that incident, Lincoln called for 75,000 troops to be drawn from every state that had not seceded. That action caused four more states to secede. The Confederate government matched Lincoln's move by calling for 75,000 troops of its own. Lee Willoughby came by the Jensen farm not long after that, wearing the gray uniform of a Confederate lieutenant.
11: If and you'd come with me when I asked last fall, more likely you'd be an officer too, Luke. Now, if you come in, you'll have to come in as a private. There ain't nothing I can do for you, because it's too late.
14: Privates will be fighting the same war as officers, won't they?
11: Well, yeah. Of course they will.
14: In the way I look at it, it don't really matter all that much whether I'm a private or an officer. Fighting is fighting. And now that the war has started, I reckon I'll get into it so I can do my part.
11: When you planning on coming in?
14: Give me till tomorrow. I want to tell Letty goodbye.
11: We're getting up a wagon to carry men to the recruiting office in Springfield. It'll be leaving Galena long about noon tomorrow. If you're coming with us, be to the courthouse before the wagon leaves. Yeah.
2: Luke looked at his father.
14: What about you, Pa? What are you going to do?
4: I don't plan to rush into anything. I plan to take the night thinking on it. I don't like the idea of the people in Washington sending 75,000 troops into various states to tell the folks what they can and can't do. So, if I'm being truthful with you, I'd say I'm leaning hard on going with you.
2: As fate would have it, he did just that. Letty Margrave lay naked in bed, staring at the leaf patterns the sun was projecting onto her bedroom wall. It was the first time she'd ever slept with a man. Lying beside her, asleep, was Luke Jensen. He was also nude. Letty was in love with Luke, and what they had done was no different from what lovers had been doing since the beginning of time. He'd come to tell her goodbye, to tell her that he would be leaving for the war. It was Letty who had asked him to stay, and not until he was sure that it was truly something that she wanted did he agree. They had made love several times during that night, and Letty intended to do so at least once more before she let him leave. Emmett didn't own a horse, so he hooked a team of mules up to the wagon. The entire family rode into town with him to say goodbye. When they reached the courthouse, they were surprised to see that so many men were going to Springfield to join up with the Confederate Army that it took three wagons. Like the Jensen family, other families were there as well to say goodbye to their husbands, fathers, sons, and brothers.
15: Pa, I don't see why I can't go with you. I've read that both armies has taken folks my age, and some even younger. Drummer boys they'll be.
4: Both armies, Kirby? Are you telling me that if I don't approve of you joining with the gray, that you'd be willing to join the blue? You'd fight against me and your brother?
15: No, sir. I ain't telling you that. I'm just saying, I don't think I'm too young to go. You said yourself that I can do man's work.
4: Now, that is exactly what I said, and that is exactly why you need to stay here. You'll be running a farm, Kirby. The responsibility of the whole thing is going to be on your shoulders. You're going to have to get the crops put in and tend to them. Then you're going to have to get them out and get them to market. I don't want to come back home to a farm that's gone and a family that's most starved because nobody was taking care of them. I'm counting on you, boy. So is your ma and your sister.
15: All right, Pa. Now do what you say.
2: Emmett was not a demonstrative man. The closest thing to affection that he showed was to reach out and take Kirby's hand in a firm handshake.
4: I know you will, son. That knowledge is what I'll keep with me the whole time I'm away.
15: How long do you expect that'll be, Pa?
4: Truth is, this whole war's a foolish thing, us fighting against each other. I expect people in charge will come to their senses sooner or later. I'm betting we'll be back in time to help get the crops out come fall.
16: Emmett, you look after Luke now, you hear? He's my firstborn. Wouldn't sit good with me if something was to happen to him.
2: Emmett looked around.
4: Where is Luke?
2: Janie pointed.
7: He's over there. You didn't expect him to leave without saying goodbye to his woman, did you?
2: Luke and Letty were standing close together. And though they weren't touching, the expressions on both their faces all but gave away to the discerning what had gone on between them during the night.
4: I thought he told her goodbye last night.
6: If they really are sweet on each other like Janie says, you'd expect them to tell each other goodbye again this morning, wouldn't you?
4: Yeah, I reckon so. Kirby, remember what we talked about. You take care of your ma and sister while I'm gone.
15: All right, Pa. And I will.
2: Kirby had no idea how long it would be before he saw his father and his brother again, or even if he ever would see him again. He could see tears in the eyes of his mother and sister, and he felt a lump in his own throat. But he would be damned if he would cry, because he had just taken on the responsibility of a full-grown man. 2 months later, Kirby had the crops planted and was watching them carefully, taking pride in what he had accomplished in such a short time. He entered the barn to get a new bridle for the mule they called Ange.
17: You can't say no now.
2: He approached the haystack.
1: No! Merlin, I said no!
17: Come on, Janie! You've let me get this far. You can't stop now!
2: Kirby stepped around to the other side of the stack of hay, and he saw his sister lying on the ground with the top of her dress and camisole pulled down so her breasts were exposed. Merlin Lewis was pulling on that dress, trying to take it all the way off.
3: She said no!
2: Merlin jumped up quickly.
17: What the hell? Where did you come from? Get the hell out of here!
2: Kirby picked up an axe handle and drew it back.
15: No, Lewis. You get the hell out of here, before I bash your head in.
17: Talk big with an axe handle in your hand.
2: Kirby tossed the axe handle into the haystack, and then he doubled his fists and raised them.
15: I don't have an axe handle now.
2: Although Merlin was 3 years older, Kirby was every bit as tall and a little more muscular. Merlin looked at him for a moment, and then he waved his hand dismissively.
17: No, I ain't gonna fight you. Your sister's nothing but a slut anyway.
2: Merlin turned to leave.
15: Lewis?
2: Merlin didn't turn around.
15: I don't want to see you on my farm anymore.
17: Your farm?
15: Yeah, my farm. I'm the one living here. I'm the one working it. Don't come back.
2: Kirby followed Merlin out of the barn and watched to make sure that he left. He also wanted to give his sister time to cover herself up. He had never seen her like that before, and he was embarrassed by what he had happened on to.
1: Kirby?
15: Are you decent?
1: Yes!
2: Kirby entered the barn again. He had never seen such an expression on his sister's face before. It showed nothing of that self-confidence that was usually so evident.
15: What was that all about?
1: I told him to stop, and he wouldn't do it.
2: She went over to Kirby and put her hand on his arm, then fixed him with a pleading gaze.
1: I don't know how to thank you. You came along just in time to save me. There's no telling what would happen.
15: Janie, Pa told me to look out after you and Ma. And I'm going to ask you, please, don't do nothing like this again. You could get yourself in some serious trouble. And I don't know if I could even face Pa then.
1: I promise.
15: Why don't you go on back to the house now?
1: You won't tell Ma nothing about this, will you?
15: I ain't going to say a word about it.
2: The worry left Janie's face, and she kissed her brother on the cheek.
1: Thank you, Kirby. Thank you for everything.
2: Belle Robb was someone that the people of Galena euphemistically referred to as a painted woman. She advertised her services by the very method which gave her the sobriquet by which she was called. Her red hair came from a bottle, her lips and cheeks from a paint pot. She wore fine but revealing dresses and traveled around town in an elegant carriage driven by a free black man. She was the wealthiest person, man or woman, in the entire county. Strange as it might seem, Belle and Letty had developed a friendship when Belle began paying Letty a great deal of money for private tutoring. For the last 2 years, Belle had been coming to the school on Saturday and Sunday afternoons for the lessons. On this particular Saturday afternoon, Letty was waiting most anxiously for Belle.
18: Pride and Prejudice is one fine book, Thank you very much for lending it to me, Letty.
2: Belle returned the book to Letty.
19: I'm glad you enjoyed it, Belle.
18: Letty, what is it? What's wrong?
19: Oh, Belle, I'm so frightened. I've done something awful, and you're the only one I can talk to.
18: Well, tell me what's bothering you.
19: My womanly time is late. I didn't worry about it too much, but now I have missed it for a second time. I'm 2 months behind, and it could only mean one thing.
18: You're pregnant.
2: The way Belle spoke the words gave Letty a sinking feeling. She had hoped that someone like Belle might be able to come up with another reason. To hear her fears confirmed was devastating.
19: That's what I was afraid of.
18: Does the baby's father know about it?
19: Oh, no. And I've no intention of telling him, nor anyone else.
18: What are you going to do?
19: Well, I've heard that there are ways to terminate a pregnancy. I was wondering if you know anything about it. I mean, how would one go about obtaining such a thing?
18: Well, I've known girls who did that, and I would advise against it. Two of them died undergoing the process. I wouldn't want to see anything like that happen to you.
19: If the father was here, I would go to him and tell him. I'm sure he would marry me. But he isn't here. And I don't know when he will return, or even if he will return.
18: He's gone to war?
19: Yes. If I have this child and he doesn't come back for a few years, how could I ever convince him the baby is his? Oh, Belle, what will I do? What's left for me besides disgrace? I'll no longer be able to hold my head up among people who had once been my friends. Among people who respected me.
18: You can leave.
19: Leave and go where?
18: I have a friend, a gambler, who lives in Denver. I'll write a letter for you to give to him. I'll tell him that your husband was killed and you want to get away from sad memories. He'll do right by you.
19: Oh, Belle. Oh, thank you. From the bottom of my heart, thank you.
2: By the middle of May in 62, Kirby had the ground broken on 21 acres, which was just over half the farm. He planned to do 20 acres of corn, 10 of wheat, and 10 of oats. He'd already spoken with Mr. Matthews, who'd agreed to take his crops as soon as he could get them out. He figured that with the war going, there'd be a demand for the produce, and with so many men off to fight, not as much as in years past. It would be a seller's market. Kirby had done some figuring, and he thought the chances were good that he would be able to bring in at least $1,500. He planned to save as much of it as he could to have for his father and brother when they came back home. If they came back home. So far, the family had received only two letters from Emmett since he and Luke had joined the 1st Missouri State Guard Infantry, a Confederate company. In one of them, he told them that he and Luke had been split up and he had no idea where Luke was, and they had not heard from Luke. Kirby had kept secret the incident he had happened upon between Janie and Merlin Lewis. He was also faithfully fulfilling his promise to their father to be the man of the place. Janie couldn't help but feel a little guilty as she lay in bed every morning when, while still dark, Kirby would go out to harness Ange and Rhoda and then start a full day of plowing. If he found the work too strenuous, he never complained. If he ever had the urge to leave the farm, he never spoke of it. Janie wanted nothing more in the whole world than to leave this farm. She hated farming and everything about it. The only reason she was still there was because she felt a sense of obligation to her mother and to Kirby. She was 16 now, but she could easily pass for 20. If she left home now, that would be the age she would assume. She was fully developed by the time she was 12. Although some of the other girls had envied her, it wasn't necessarily a good thing. She sometimes felt as if she were a full-grown woman trapped in a young girl's body. She began to have fewer and fewer friends because the things that most interested them seemed childish to her. The woman she admired most in town was Belle Robb. She had never spoken to Belle. She knew that her ma would be mortified if she did. but she had watched the woman riding by in the back of a carriage, glancing neither left nor right, either oblivious of or unconcerned about the stares and gossip. What would it be like to have so much money that she didn't care what others thought? She also wondered what it would be like to be with a man, not a boy like Merlin Lewis, but a real man. As Kirby started back toward the house one evening after a hard day of plowing, he was surprised to see three mounted riders out front. The riders were wearing military uniforms, and the uniforms were blue. Kirby hurried, not bothering to take the team to the barn, but going directly to the house. His ma and sister were standing on the porch talking to the soldiers.
15: Ma, what's going on?
20: Nothing you have to be concerned about. They've come to try and take you into the army.
2: A soldier who had three stripes on his sleeve nodded to Kirby.
21: Wouldn't you like to serve your country, boy?
20: His father and his older brother are already serving. Kirby's only 14 years old. Is the government drafting 14-year-olds now?
21: Begging your pardon, ma'am, but he sure don't look like no 14-year-old.
20: Can you read, Sergeant?
21: Yes, I can read.
20: I got his name wrote in the Bible along with his sister's and older brother's names. That tells you when they was born. If you can read and cipher, you can figure out for yourself how old he is. Do you want to see the Bible?
21: How would I know you didn't just put down when he was born so as to keep him from getting into the army? Is that true, boy? Are you only 14?
2: Kirby looked the soldier in the eye.
15: You ain't calling my ma a liar, are you, mister? Because I don't think I'd take too kindly to that.
21: Feisty, ain't you? All right, boy. We'll take your ma's word for it. But if this war's still going on when you come of age, you need to think about your duty and come join up with us.
2: He watched the man ride away.
15: You didn't tell him Pa and Luke had joined up with the grade, did you, Ma?
22: I thought it'd be best not to.
2: The little town of Lamar, Missouri was sleeping when Angus Chardine approached it on this July morning. He held his hand up to stop the 36 men riding with him. Billy Bartle, Angus's second-in-command, turned to him in the saddle.
23: What do we hit first, Angus?
24: Start by burning the houses, Billy. That'll get everyone drawn out to put out the fires and save the citizens. Then we'll be able to ride on into town without much opposition, I'm thinking.
2: Bartle stood in his stirrups and looked back toward the other riders.
23: All right, men, get them torches lit.
2: A lucifer was struck to light one torch. Then that torch was used to pass the light on down until 20 torches were aflame.
24: Let's go, men! Burn down the town!
2: The group rode into town. As they encountered the first houses, they tossed the torches toward them. Citizens ran out into the street and were shot down without regard to age or sex. By the time Chardine's men reached the middle of the town, at least 8 houses were burning and 16 men, women, and children had been shot down. The Jayhawkers stopped in front of the town's only hotel.
24: Bartle, take 5 men down to the marshal's office and kill anyone you find there.
23: What if somebody's in jail?
24: Kill them too. Tompkins, find the newspaper editor. Bring him to me.
2: 1 hour later, 10 women and girls were being held in one of the Lamar hotel rooms. Chardine was in the dining room, enjoying the breakfast he had forced the cook to prepare for him. He studied the emergency broadsheet he had forced the newspaper to print.
24: People of Lamar, your town has been captured by the Chardine Raiders. 10 of your women are being held prisoner. The town is being charged a ransom of $5,000 for their release. If the money has not been collected by 3 o'clock this afternoon, the women will be killed. By order of Colonel Angus Chardine, commanding officer.
2: Chardine smiled and handed the paper back to the newspaper editor.
24: This is exactly what I want. Now, print enough copies so everyone in town be sure to see it.
2: The editor scurried out.
24: Bartle.
23: Yeah?
24: Which one of the women is the best-looking one?
23: Well, the best-looking one would be the mayor's daughter. But you almost couldn't call her a woman, seeing as I don't think she's much over 14 or 15.
24: Well, then she's woman enough. I'm going upstairs to find me a room. Bring her to me.
23: All right, if I take her after you broke her in?
24: Fine with me.
2: 1 hour later, Brenda Tadlock, 14-year-old daughter of the mayor of Lamar, lay dead in the alley behind the hotel. Bartle never even got his chance with her. Brenda had jumped out of the window as soon as Chardine had left her alone in the room. News of the Chardine raid on Lamar spread throughout southwest Missouri. Small communities held meetings to discuss the possible organization of a militia to defend themselves should such an attack occur against their town. In Galena, it was finally decided that raising a city militia would not be possible. The meeting disbanded without any action. Kirby had come to town hoping that some sort of militia would be formed because he was sure that they would take him. He was mightily disappointed with the results of the meeting. Janie had come with him, and as the meeting was being conducted, she'd gone to Bloomberg's Mercantile to buy some jars for Cannon. She was surprised to see Belle Robb there. It was the first time she'd ever seen the woman anywhere but riding in her carriage. Looking around to make certain that she wasn't being observed, Janie mustered up the courage to approach the notorious madam.
1: Hello, Miss Robb.
2: Belle glanced up, obviously surprised at being addressed by a local citizen. When she saw that it was a young and very beautiful girl who had spoken and not one of the matriarchs of the town, she smiled.
20: Hello, dear. Can I help you with something?
1: No, I just wanted to say hello.
20: Well, how nice of you.
1: Also, I was wondering how... I mean, suppose someone wanted to do what you do. How would... Oh, never mind. I have no right to bother you.
20: What is it exactly that you think I do, dear?
1: I don't know exactly what you do. All I know is that you are the most beautiful woman I've ever seen. And you seem to be rich.
20: Oh, believe me, I am rich, Miss, what is your name?
1: Janie. Janie J-
2: She started to tell her last name, but at the last minute, she thought better of it.
1: Just Janie.
20: Well, just Janie. Not everyone can do what I do.
1: I suppose not. I'm sure that someone would have to be very beautiful.
20: Oh, don't you worry about that. You are certainly beautiful enough, but it takes more than beauty. It takes someone who has the ability to put aside what others may think or say about her. Do you think you could do that?
1: I don't know. I never actually thought about it.
20: But you are thinking about it now?
1: Maybe.
20: Why?
1: The farm. You don't know what it's like. It's nothing but work and drudgery from dawn to dusk. And the thought of marrying a farmer and living the rest of my life that way is almost more than I can take.
20: Oh, you're wrong, honey. I know exactly what it's like. I was raised on a small pig farm near New Madrid, Missouri. I couldn't wait to get out of there.
1: So you do understand?
20: Oh, yes. I understand all right. How old are you, Janie?
1: I'm 18.
20: How old are you, really?
1: 17.
20: I'll tell you what. Wait a year. When you're 18, come visit me, and we'll have a long talk.
1: Talk about what?
20: Why, Janie, we'll talk about anything you want to talk about.
1: All right. And thanks. I'm sorry I bothered you.
20: Oh, honey, you have been nothing but nice to me. How could that possibly be a bother?
2: Later, after Janie had paid for her purchases, a man approached her. She thought he might be the most handsome man she had ever met. His dark hair was perfectly combed. He had a neatly trimmed mustache, and he was wearing a dark green jacket with mustard-colored pants, which were tucked down into highly polished boots. The vest was white, and a pearl pin was stuck in the red ascot that was at his throat.
0: May I be of assistance in helping carry these goods to your wagon, Janie?
1: Thank you. How do you know my name?
0: Well, I heard you give your name to Belle.
1: You were listening to our conversation. Sir, you should have made your presence known.
0: I feared that to do so might cause you some embarrassment. Please forgive me if I erred.
1: What is your name?
0: Paul Garner, at your service.
1: Mr. Garner.
0: Please, it's Paul.
1: Paul, how is it that you aren't away at war?
0: You do get right to the point, don't you?
1: My pa, my brother, so many of the county men are at war. I was just wondering why you weren't, is all.
0: Do you believe in this war, Janie?
7: I've never given any thought to whether I believe in it or not.
0: Well, I don't believe in it. I don't believe in the concept of holding men and women as slaves. I don't own any, myself, nor have I ever. And I won't fight a war so those who do own slaves can keep them. On the other hand, I think if some states want to break away and go out on their own, they certainly should have the right to do so. I won't fight for an army that would force a state to belong to a union to which it no longer wishes to belong. So, as you see, Janie, I see nothing noble or uplifting about either belligerent party in this war. Were I to go, I'd have no idea which side to support. Therefore, I have made the conscious choice to remain neutral.
7: I never heard anyone talk like you do.
0: You mean in my observation of the futility of war?
7: No, but yes, but I mean, I've never heard anyone use pretty words the way you do. Not even my teacher talk like that. That is, when I had a teacher. She gone now. Besides, it's been a long time since I was a schoolgirl. Are you an educated man, Paul?
0: Oh, yes, I attended school at Westminster College in Fulton.
7: What do you do for a living?
0: I'm a peddler.
7: A peddler? You mean like Mr. Gray? Who goes about in a wagon selling pots, pans, notions, and the like?
0: Well, not exactly. I sell money.
7: Money? How do you sell money?
0: I deal in investments. People invest in me, and I make money for them. When I make money for them, well, I also make money for myself.
7: I've never heard of such a thing.
0: Well, it can be quite lucrative.
2: Janie tried not to smile back.
7: I must get back home.
0: It has been a most pleasant few minutes, Janie. I do hope we see each other again.
2: They did see each other again, several times. At first, meeting by chance in town, until finally Garner took the bold step of going to the farm where Janie introduced him to her mother and brother. Kirby simply could not stay quiet after a few visits.
15: I don't like him.
20: He seems like a nice enough young man.
15: I can't help but feel like he has something up his sleeve. Ma, he has to be 23 or 4 or something like that. Janie's only 16. What's he doing hanging around her? Don't you think she's too young for him?
20: Kirby, you know that Janie ain't none like you or Luke. Ever since she was a little girl, she's been more like a feral cat than a tame kitten. Your pa and I have worried a lot about that girl, wondering what's going to become of her. It could be that this feller, Paul Garner, is just what Janie needs. And I weren't but 17 when I was married.
15: I hope so, Ma. But I don't mind telling you, he seems a bit uppity to me. I'll keep quiet about it, though.
20: I'd appreciate you doing that.
2: Frequent and nourishing rains throughout the long summer ensured a bumper crop. And as Fred Matthews had suggested, it was a seller's market when Kirby took his harvest in to peddle. He was paid $2,088, which was the biggest single year ever for the little farm. Paul Garner approached Kirby during one of his frequent visits to their home.
0: What are you planning on doing with that $2,000 you made from selling your crops?
15: What makes you think I made $2,000?
0: Why, Janie told me.
15: She had no business telling you.
0: Janie and I have no secrets between us.
15: Yeah, well, this ain't just between you and Janie. This is the whole family, and as far as I'm concerned, you got no business knowing anything about it.
0: I can understand your concern, but my interest is more than mere curiosity. The reason I asked is because, well, if you'll trust me, I can double your money for you in no time.
15: How?
0: As I explained to your sister, I deal in money. My profession is to invest money in certain mathematical probabilities, doing so in such a way as to maximize the return.
15: Sounds to me like you're using big words to say that you're a gambling man.
0: Yes, in any investment transaction, there is a degree of risk. So I suppose you could call it gambling, but the degree of risk is inversely proportional to the skill with which the transaction is handled.
15: Garner, you can use all the big words you want. I'll not be trusting you with the money that I broke my back for most of a year to earn, except for what it takes my ma, my sister, and me to live on. I'm putting the rest of the money away so that when Pa comes back home, we'll have a good stake to start with.
0: Have you not read the Bible? Are you not aware of the parable of the talents?
15: I don't know what you're talking about.
0: In the book of Matthew, it tells of a wealthy master who left money with three of his servants. Two of his servants, invested the money so they could give even more of it to the master when he returned. But the third buried the money he was given. And when the master returned, that servant gave him only what had been left with him. You wicked, lazy servant. You should have put my money on deposit with the bankers, so that when I returned, I would have received it back with interest. Is that how you want to face your father when he returns? Not with an increase, but only with what he left.
14: That don't apply to me. Pa didn't leave me any money. He left me only a team of mules and 40 acres of rock and dirt. I wasn't given the money I'm holding for him. I earned it.
0: Yes, and you are to be commended for it. I only wanted to help is all. Of course, it is your money, and you should do with it as you wish.
2: Janie confronted Kirby later that evening after Garner left.
7: You were rude to Paul.
14: I wasn't rude. I was honest with him. He has no business being concerned with how much money we have. And you had no business telling him.
7: Why not?
20: Janie, I'm going to have to agree with your brother on this. Your pa always said it's best that not everyone knows our business.
7: I'm sorry. I didn't mean nothing by it. I was just bragging on you, Kirby. I'm real proud of what you've done.
14: I'm just asking you not to share all our business with him. Sometimes it's good to keep secrets.
2: The expression on Kirby's face reminded Janie that he had kept a secret for her.
7: All right, Kirby. I won't say anything else about it. Please don't be mad at me.
2: After their initial meeting in Bloomberg's Mercantile, Janie had become more bold, frequently visiting Belle in her place of business. Belle had explained to her guest that Janie was not on the line and they were expected to honor the code that all followed there. Just as the visits of guests were kept secret, so too would be the presence of her friend. If ever anything were spoken about Janie outside of Belle's establishment, that indiscreet person would be held responsible, and the consequences would be grave. Belle's admonition had been heeded, and Janie and the men she recognized, married men, officials of the town, developed a symbiotic relationship. On this particular evening, Janie had asked how it was that the girls who worked for Belle didn't get pregnant. Belle went to the parlor table and returned with a small box. She sat, then she opened it and produced an item Janie had never seen before.
18: It's called a rubber. After it's used, it must be washed very thoroughly to make certain that nothing is left in it. Then it should be lubricated and put back into its box.
7: And that'll keep me, the girl, from getting,
18: Yes, it will. I've made every man I've ever been with use it before I will let him lie with me, and I've never gotten pregnant. You are asking about this for yourself, aren't you?
7: Yes.
18: Paul Garner?
7: Yes. I've been lucky so far, but every time, I'm frightened as to what would happen if I got pregnant. How would I face my ma and pa?
18: It's probably smart of you to have him wear this.
7: What will I say to him to make him use it?
18: All you have to do is ask. He's used it before, many times, I suspect. I see no reason why he wouldn't use it with you.
7: He has?
18: Honey, you didn't think you were getting a virgin, did you?
2: On that April day in 1863, the weather was unseasonably warm. Kirby was walking behind the plow being pulled by the two mules, Ange and Rhoda, opening the ground to plant this year's corn. The scream came from the house. Kirby didn't know if it came from his mother or his sister, but it didn't matter. He dropped the reins and started for the house on a dead run. He saw smoke curling up into the sky. Reaching the fence, he saw at least a dozen men carrying hams and sides of bacon taken from the smokehouse before it had been set afire. It was the Jayhawkers. Janie was on the ground naked. Her clothes had been torn off.
5: Spread her legs, boys. I'm gonna have me a little of this.
2: The raider was a big, ugly man with only half an ear.
8: Get away from her!
2: Pearl attacked the man. Come on. Their leader was standing off to one side, watching it all. He had red hair, a red beard, and a scar that started at the corner of his mouth, then zigzagged like a lightning bolt up the side of his face, ending with a deformed eye. The horse next to him had a dark blue saddlebag. In a corner was the silver eagle insignia of a colonel, and it was outlined in gold. Kirby knew this man was Angus Chardine.
9: What the hell, Bartle? Can't you handle a young girl and an old woman?
2: Chardine raised his gun, and he shot Kirby's mother in the chest. She flew backwards as if being yanked violently by an invisible rope. She was dead before she even hit the ground.
3: Mom!
2: Kirby ran toward her fallen form.

0: dead.
1: Looking toward Janie, Kirby saw that she was sitting on the front porch. She was dressed, and there was a bag sitting beside her.
2: Janie!
1: He sat up, felt a sharp pain in the back of his head. Reaching up, he felt blood.
0: I didn't know if you was dead or alive.
2: I reckon I'm alive. How are you?
0: What do you mean, how am I? You know how I am. You've seen me lying on the ground, being used by all of them.
2: I'm sorry. I didn't get here in time to stop them.
0: What could you have done? If you'd have got here any earlier, you'd more than likely be lying there dead, like Ma.
1: Kirby walked slowly to the porch and sat on the step.
2: Janie, let's don't tell Pa how Ma died. He don't need to know that while he was off fighting in the war and all, the Chardines raiders come here and killed her. Let's tell him that she died peaceful in her sleep. I think he'll take it somewhat easier that way.
0: You can tell him anything you want. I won't be here.
2: What do you mean you won't be here?
0: Paul's been trying to get me to run off with him. The only reason I ain't done so before now is 'cause of Ma. But with she being dead and all, I don't see nothing to keep me here any longer.
2: You can't go, Janie. You're my sister. With Ma gone, I need to look after you.
0: Yeah. And you did such a good job of it, didn't you?
2: I...
1: Kirby hung his head.
2: I'm sorry. You're right. I didn't do much of a good job of it, did I?
0: I'm sorry. It wasn't your fault. Like I said, there wasn't nothing you could have done anyhow.
2: But what will I tell Pa when he comes back and finds you gone?
0: Tell him anything. Tell him I ran off with a peddler.
2: Will you at least stay here till I get Ma buried?
0: Where are you going to bury her?
2: Up on the hill, I reckon. Over yonder. She always liked it up there. She'd go up there to watch the sunsets.
0: All right. You go dig her grave, and I'll get her changed into her best dress. I wouldn't want to see her buried in that old work dress.
2: Thanks.
0: Soon as she's buried, I'm leaving. I'd like you to drive me into town, but if you don't, I'll walk. 'Cause believe me, brother, I am leaving.
1: It took Kirby the better part of an hour to dig the grave, but he threw himself into the work to keep from being overwhelmed by grief. He tried to hold back the tears that welled up in his eyes. His father wouldn't have cried, so Kirby wouldn't either. Still, he could not get the horrific image out of his mind of his mother being slaughtered. The woman had given him life, had loved him and his brother and sister with all her heart. Halfway through the digging, Janie came up to stand beside him. Kirby saw that she was still in a state of shock.
0: I got her nice dress on her, but I was thinking that if we don't have a box to put her in, the dress will get all messed up when you start throwing the dirt back into the hole.
2: I was thinking about that as well, and I got it all figured out. The trough we put the hay in to feed the mules is big enough for her. I'll put her in that, and then I'll find something to close off the top. It won't be nothing fancy, but it'll make a passable coffin.
1: Janie nodded.
0: Yes, it will. But once we get Ma in it, how'll we get it up here? I think it'll be too heavy even for the both of us to handle.
2: As soon as I get her into it, I'll hook Ange up to it and let him pull her uphill.
0: That's a good idea.
1: 45 minutes later, the feeding trough come coffin, its top closed with a door from the tack room, had been dragged up the hill, lowered in the grave, and covered.
0: All right, let's go.
2: Hold on a moment. Don't you think we ought to say a few words?
0: What for? There ain't neither one of us preachers.
2: No, but she was our Ma. It seems to me the least we could do is say a few words over her grave.
0: You're right. I'm sorry. Go ahead. Say something.
1: Kirby took off the hat he'd been wearing to protect him from the sun, and he held it in front of him as he looked down at the grave.
2: You was a good Ma. You done what you could with us, and I appreciate it and loved you for it.

0: I know that I didn't tell you that I loved you as much as I should have, but I never was much for speaking a lot of words. I reckon I just thought that you always knew. Listen, Ma, I ain't gonna tell Pa how it is that you died. I don't figure it's something he needs to know right away. Time's gonna come when you and him will be together again. And I reckon if you want to, you can tell him then.
1: Kirby glanced across the grave at Janie. Tears were rolling down her face.
0: You gonna say something?
2: Yes. Ma, I don't know as I'll ever have any children. I know that I don't want to, because I could never be as good a Ma as you was. I know I was always a big disappointment to you, and I reckon that while you'll be looking down on me, I'll be even more of a disappointment. But all I can say about that is that I'm sorry.
1: Kirby waited for a moment before he spoke again.
0: That was real good, Janie. I know Ma heard you.
2: Will you take me into town now?
1: Kirby nodded.
0: Yeah, I'll take you to town.
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1: It was as if Janie had dropped off the face of the earth. Kirby never heard another word from her. And when he checked on Paul Garner, he learned that he was gone too. He didn't want to ask around town about his sister, figuring it was nobody else's business that he had lost track of her. With his mother dead and his sister gone, Kirby was all alone. But that didn't actually bother him all that much. On the contrary, he learned to appreciate the solitude. Kirby was sitting out on the front porch one day, wondering if he should get a dog. Hearing the horses, his first thought was to hide.
0: No, it's my farm. And I'll be damned if I'm going to be run off my own property.
1: 12 mounted men followed a rider carrying a dark blue flag, the Kansas state flag. Kirby had seen it when the Jayhawkers had killed his ma. The riders didn't stop but continued on at full gallop. As it turned out, they were being pursued. No more than 15 minutes later, another group came riding through, carrying a black flag with a blood-red cross. Kirby knew they were part of Bloody Bill Anderson's group. They stopped when they saw Kirby standing on his front porch. Three of the riders rode toward him. One was in buckskins, and the third was a young rider who couldn't have been more than a year older than Kirby.
9: Boy, did you see a bunch of riders coming this way?
0: 15, maybe 20 minutes ago. Heading west they were.
9: Jayhawkers?
0: That's what I figure.
9: Where's your pa?
0: He's away fighting. Him and my brother.
9: Which side's he fighting for?
0: Fighting for the gray. Same as you.
9: What about your ma?
0: She was killed by Angus Chardin.
9: You're running this place all by yourself, are you?
0: Yeah.
1: That's quite a responsibility for a boy no older than you.
0: I'm old enough.
9: Well, he's got you there, Gleason.
1: I reckon he does, seeing as he's doing it. Tell me, boy, is it all right if we water our horses here?
0: Sure. Go right ahead.
1: Anderson and Gleason went back to water their horses, but the young man who had ridden up with them hung back.
10: What's your name?
0: Jensen. Kirby Jensen.
10: You got a gun, Jensen?
0: I got a shotgun.
10: That ain't good enough. You need a gun you can tote.
1: The young man had two pistols, one in a holster and a second stuck down in his belt. He pulled the gun from his belt and tossed it down to Kirby. Then, reaching into his pocket, he grabbed an extra cylinder and tossed it down to him as well.
10: The gun and the cylinder are already loaded. When it comes time for you to have more ammunition, it takes a .36 caliber. You think you can remember that?
1: Kirby held out the pistol to examine it. The initials JJ were carved into the handle.
0: I reckon I can remember that. You're giving me this pistol, are you?
10: I am.
0: These initials, JJ... What do they stand for?
10: They stand for my name, Jesse James.
11: Dingus, get on back over here and get your horse water. We ain't gonna spend the night here.
0: Dingus?
10: That's my brother Frank. He just called me that when we were kids, and it just sort of stuck.
1: Jesse James rode over to the nearby stream to water his horse. Kirby watched him ride off. He looked at the pistol for a moment longer. Then he aimed at a nearby tree and pulled the trigger. He felt the recoil and he saw a chip of bark fly away. He had hit the target. When Janie left Missouri with Paul Garner, she thought she knew him. She found out quickly that she knew virtually nothing about him. The investments and financial risks he spoke of were nothing but wagers. Paul Garner was a gambler, a card shark. He held up the $2,000 Janie had given him to invest.
12: This is going to make us very rich.
2: But it's not just for us. As soon as we can, I want to replace that money. Kirby doesn't know I took it. He doesn't even know that I knew where he had it hidden.
1: She'd also expected Garner to marry her, but it hadn't happened.
12: You'll be a lot more valuable to me if we aren't married.
2: What does that mean?
12: Well, just think about it, Janie. If you're my wife, nobody's going to want to flirt with you. But if we aren't married, why, every drover, driver, clerk, and soldier will think that you are fair game, and they'll all believe that they have a chance to crawl into bed with you, and that's going to make us a lot of money.
2: Paul! Are you telling me you want me to be a prostitute for you?
12: No, you don't understand. You won't have to lie with any man. In fact, I don't want you to. You're my woman, and I don't want to share you with anyone else. I just want you to make the others think that you're available.
1: Garner gave her lessons on how to act as a distraction. She would wait for his signal, and then, at an opportune time, she would approach a table, making certain that the player Garner had picked out would be paying way more attention to her than to the game at hand. The dresses she wore were cut so low that they left little to the imagination, and though she'd made friends with some of the bar girls, she wasn't one of them. At first, the other girls were a little resentful, but when they learned that she wasn't in competition with him in any way, they actually welcomed her presence. Having one more very seductively dressed girl in the saloon increased the business traffic for all of them. They also learned that she had her own reason for being there, dressed as she was. But neither Janie nor the others knew that Garner wasn't just using her to prevent a man from playing his best game. He was using her as a diversion in order to allow him to cheat his mark. The best plans often went awry, however. Despite Janie's most seductive attire and actions, the $2,000 poke they had was steadily diminishing. Janie and Garner were sitting at a table in the back of the Red Bull Saloon.
2: I thought you said you could double the money. We got less than $600 left. I have to get this money back. Don't you understand? I stole it from my own father and brothers.
12: Relax. In any game of chance, you're going to have your ups and your downs. The secret of success is not to panic. We'll recover this sooner than you think. And we can go on to make some real money. Now, if you'll excuse me.
1: Paul headed back to the table where a new game was about to begin. A bar girl named Callie approached Janie's table.
13: Janie, would you be a dear and take this beer to that man sitting by the piano? He just ordered it, but I have to go upstairs for a while.
2: Sure, I'll take it to him.
1: She took the beer to the man Callie had pointed out.
14: Well, I was hoping you'd stop by to see me sometime. You aren't like the other girls. You don't seem to get around all the men.
2: I don't work here. I just come here as a customer, the same as you.
15: You cheating son of a bitch!
1: Janie looked toward the table where Garner was playing cards and saw him sitting in his chair with a pained expression on his face. His hands were clasped around his chest, and blood was spilling through his fingers.
2: Paul!
1: She rushed across the room to him.
16: Where are you? I gave you a sign. You weren't there. Now I've been...
1: Kirby didn't have a holster, so he carried the pistol Jesse James had given him stuck into his waistband. With no holster, he wasn't able to practice drawing, but he was able to practice shooting. He quickly became exceptionally adept in the use of a pistol. Kirby saw an approaching group of riders, and he turned to run to the barn and hide in the loft. If he was discovered and their intentions were hostile, he was determined to shoot as many as he could before they got him. But then he saw that they were carrying the Confederate flag.
17: Where's everyone else, son?
0: There ain't nobody else.
17: You're here all alone?
0: My ma was killed by Jayhawkers. My sister ran away to I don't know where. And my pa and brother are all fighting in the war.
17: For which side?
1: Kirby pointed to the flag. The leader nodded.
17: I'm sorry about your mother. The name is Asa Briggs.
0: And I heard of you. You're with the Ghost Riders.
17: That's right. I see you got a pistol. What were you planning on doing with it?
0: If you had been a Jayhawker, I figured to shoot as many as you as I could before you got me.
17: Did you now? Can you shoot?
0: Yes, sir.
17: How well can you shoot?
0: I don't know. Pretty good, I reckon.
17: Yeah, you want to show me?
1: Kirby picked up a pecan and handed it to him.
17: Well, that's a pretty small target, son. You sure you don't want to pick something a little larger?
0: No, this is big enough. Put it on the fence post over there.
1: Briggs rode over to the fence, put the pecan on the post, and then rode back. Kirby raised the pistol to eye level, and he aimed. Pieces of the pecan flew off the post.
17: Damn! Who taught you to shoot? I ain't never seen nothing like that in my life.
0: I just sort of taught myself.
17: Tell me, boy, do you want to stay here and break dirt and maybe get burned out again? Or would you like to go after Shardeen and take a little revenge?
0: I can't leave my mules.
17: You sure?
0: Well, maybe Mr. Bird will look after them for me.
17: Then grab your mules and let's go.
1: Paul Garner had been caught cheating, so every cent he had on him, $517, was divided evenly among all the men who'd been playing with him. That represented the rest of the money Janie had brought to their partnership, which meant she was nearly penniless except for Garner's pearl stick pin and gold money clip. She was forced to leave Fort Worth, but only had enough money to go as far as Dallas. She tried for a little while to earn an honest living working in a boarding house, but the treatment was brutal, and the pay was barely enough to keep body and soul together. Then one day, she saw a woman driving a Surrey. The woman was attractive, well-dressed, and heavily made up. She didn't recognize the woman, but she did recognize the woman's profession. She asked one of the other women who worked at the boarding house if she knew who she was, and found out she was a madam called Chicago Sue, who had an establishment called the Palace Princess Emporium. That evening, just before dark, Janie put on one of the dresses she had worn when she was distraction for Garner and went to the Palace Princess Emporium. Chicago Sue led her into a drawing room. The walls were covered with a deep crimson wallpaper, and the furniture was painted white with a rich gilding of gold that complemented the damask-patterned blue area rugs. The divan and the chairs were shades of greens and blues. The women sat across from each other.
18: Now, dear, who exactly are you?
2: I'm someone who's going to make you a lot of money.
18: Honey, you just might at that. Where have you worked before?
2: I've certainly never worked anywhere as elegant as this, I must say.
18: Uh-huh, I see. Dear, have you ever worked as a paid woman before?
2: Well, no.
18: Then what brings you to me?
2: I had a friend who was in the business. I spent some time with her.
18: But you didn't go on the line for her. Why not? You obviously have nothing against the concept, or you wouldn't be here.
2: I guess I just wasn't ready yet.
18: But you are now.
2: Yes.
18: Please tell me that you aren't a virgin.
2: I'm not a virgin.
18: Thank God. What's your name?
2: Janie Jensen.
18: No. It isn't.
2: Of course it is. I know my own name.
18: You know it, and now I know it. But I'd strongly advise against using your real name in a business like this. You don't really think my name is Chicago Sue, do you? It isn't Sue, and hell, I've never even been to Chicago. Do you want to choose your own name, or shall I give you a name to use?
2: You can give me a name.
1: Chicago Sue crossed one arm across her chest and lifted the other to grasp her chin as she studied Janie.
18: I've always liked the name Lil. Your new name will be Fancy Lil.
2: Fancy Lil. I like it.
18: Where did you come from?
2: Fort Worth.
18: Nope, nobody comes from Fort Worth. You were somewhere else first. Where is that?
2: Missouri.
18: Something brought you to me, didn't it? I mean, I don't think you grew up thinking that one day you might want to be a soiled dove.
2: No, I can't say that I did.
18: I wouldn't think so. Are you running from the law or a man?
2: It's more of a situation that I'm running from.
18: Are you with child?
2: Oh, no!
18: Well, that's good. In our business, babies can really complicate things.
1: One thing about being with Briggs Raiders was that Kirby didn't have to spend all his time with them. The Ghost Riders would take part in an operation or two, and then they would disband, and he would actually go back home for weeks at a time. That made it less likely that the Yankees would be able to catch up with him. In the late spring of 1864, Kirby returned to Galena, his first time in town in over a month. As he always did when returning home, he checked the post office, not really expecting to get any mail. To his surprise, he did get a letter, but it wasn't from his father, and it was addressed to Mrs. Pearl Jensen. Kirby opened the letter before he even left the post office.
19: Dear Mrs. Jensen, it is with much regret that I tell you that your son, Luke Jensen, was killed in battle on Wilderness Creek in Northern Virginia. We didn't find the body, but believe that the Yankees found him on the battlefield and buried him. Sincerely, Colonel Edward Willis, 12th Georgia Commanding.
1: Two events occurred in Missouri that had some bearing on the fate of the war within the state. The first was on October 26th, when Yankees located Bloody Bill Anderson just outside Glasgow. Anderson and his men charged the Union forces, killing five or six of them before encountering heavy fire. Only Anderson and Elmer Gleason continued the attack, Gleason riding side by side with his leader. Anderson was hit by a bullet behind his ear and he was killed instantly. Gleason immediately turned and joined the others in retreat. The second significant event occurred when General Sterling Price was defeated by General James Blunt's Union cavalry in the Battle of Newtonia. Price and his entire corps withdrew, effectively ending any real Confederate presence in Missouri. No longer were any regular Confederate troops in Missouri, but sporadic guerrilla operations continued. Bloody Bill's guerrillas splintered by mid-November, and most of the men joined Quantrill, though many, realizing that the war was indeed lost, gave up the battle. Elmer Gleason was the only man of Anderson's original group to join Asa Briggs. Shortly after he joined Briggs' group, he recognized Kirby by the gun he was carrying.
14: "You're the boy Jesse gave one of his guns to, ain't you? It was right after your ma was killed, as I recall."
10: "And I'm the one. And I remember you, too. You're the one who wondered if I was old enough to run the farm."
14: "You got a good memory."
1: Gleason and Kirby became immediate friends despite the age difference. Kirby told Gleason what had happened to his mother. His biggest disappointment during his time with Briggs so far was that he had not encountered Angus Chardine.
10: "I'm gonna kill him."
14: "Yeah, we'd all like to get our hands on him before this war ends."
10: "No, not like to kill him. I'm going to kill him. I'm gonna hunt him down, no matter where he is, and no matter how long it takes. I don't care whether the war's still going on or whether the war's ended. I'm going to dedicate myself to finding him. And when I find him, I'm going to kill him."
1: By the frigid January of 1865, Asa Briggs had seen the writing on the wall.
17: Boys, I reckon this war's all but over. I aim to give it up. You're all free to go wherever you want."
10: "What are you going to do?"
17: "I'm going to Texas. You want to come along?"
10: "I appreciate the invite and would be honored to join you. But I reckon my pa will be coming back sometime soon now. I wouldn't want him to come home and find nobody waiting there for him."
14: "How do you know your pa's still alive, son?"
10: "You know, truth is, Elmer, I don't know. But if he is, I aim to be waiting for him. Most especially since there ain't going to be no one else waiting there for him."
14: "Yeah, I can see that."
1: Elmer stuck his hand out.
14: "Well, don't know if we'll ever run across each other again, but don't let nobody never call you boy no more. You're man, Kirby, and you've done proved it more than once."
1: Returning to the farm, the first thing Kirby did was dig up the lidded mason jar he had buried near the corner of the outhouse. It contained $2,000 he'd received from the crops that first year. If his pa came back, he would give him the money. If he didn't come back, Kirby would have that money to start out on his own. The stench around the outhouse was pretty intense, but it was precisely for that reason he had chosen to bury the money there. He figured nobody would think someone would choose such a place to bury money, and it was unlikely anyone would make any exploratory digs there either. It took only a few minutes to get to the jar, and with a smile, he reached down to retrieve it. The smile faded when he saw that the money was gone, replaced by a note.
2: "Kirby, I took the money to invest with Paul Garner. I figure half of it is mine anyway, and I'll pay you back your half with interest. Janie."
10: "Janie! You sorry-ass Hellcat!"
1: By June, 6 months after Kirby made his last ride with the Ghost Riders, the war had been over and done for better than 2 months. Kirby was busy plowing. Because of his guerrilla activity, he hadn't put in any crops in the previous 2 years. He didn't think he needed to. After all, there was no need for him to support anyone but himself. And he had taken comfort from knowing that he had $2,000 set aside for when his pa returned. Or at least he thought he did. Now, if his father was coming home, he should be along at any time. Kirby had made the conscious decision not to tell his father about his own experiences during the war. His father had been with the regular army. Kirby wasn't sure how he would take to the idea of his son having been a bushwhacker. He remembered his father's reaction when Luke had said he wanted to join up with George Clark. The very way Briggs had operated during the war, allowing the men to spend a lot of time at home, would help keep his secret. Tom Byrd knew of Kirby's frequent absences because he kept the mules while Kirby was gone. Kirby had told him that he was earning money by delivering messages, and as far as he knew, Byrd still believed that. Distant dust from the road caught his eye.
0: Ho, Ange!
1: It was one rider pulling up to the house leading a saddled but riderless horse, a bay. As he walked warily to the house, Kirby touched the smooth butt of the Navy 36, which he now wore in a holster. But when he made out the figure in the front yard, he smiled.
20: Boy, I swear you've grown 2 feet.
0: You've been gone for 4 years, Pa. And someone my age grows a lot in 4 years.
1: Kirby wanted to throw his arms around his pa, but he didn't. His paw didn't hold with a lot of touching between men. He stuck out his hand, and Emmett shook it.
20: Strong, too.
0: Thank you. Plowing will do that for you.
20: I expect you will. Crops is late, Kirby.
0: Yes, sir. And rain's come and stayed.
20: Well, I wasn't faulting you, boy.
1: Emmett let his eyes sweep the land.
20: I seen a cross on the hill overlooking the creek. Would that be your ma?
0: Yes, sir.
20: When did she pass?
0: Spring, 3 years ago.
20: She go hard?
0: No, sir. It wasn't hard at all. She went in her sleep. I found her the next morning when I took her coffee and grits.
20: Good coffee is scarce. What'd you do with the coffee?
0: Drank it.
20: Right, nice service?
0: Real good service. Folks come from all over to see her off.
20: Well, I think I'll go up the hill and sit with your ma for a while. You put up the horses and rub them down. We'll talk over supper. I assume we got something to eat in the house, don't we?
0: We got some greens. I shot and cleaned a squirrel no more than a couple hours ago. I was planning to fry it up. I'll make us some cornbread.
20: Sounds good to me.
1: Emmett's eyes flicked over to the Navy 36 Colt his son was wearing in a holster. If the sight surprised him, he said nothing about it.
0: Pa?
1: The father looked at his son.
0: I'm glad you're back.
1: What his pa did then couldn't have astonished Kirby any more than if he had suddenly started dancing. Stepping forward, Emmett put his arms around his son, and he held him.
20: I'm glad to be back.
1: Emmett turned and walked up the hill. Over greens, fried squirrel, and cornbread, the father and son ate and talked through the years they had lost and gained. A few moments of uncomfortable silence came between them occasionally as they adjusted to the time and place and the fact that their positions had changed. No change had occurred in the actual relationship, of course. They were still father and son. But Emmett had left a boy. He came home to a man.
20: We done our best. Can't nobody say we didn't. And there ain't nobody got nothing to be ashamed of. I thought it wrong for the Yankees to burn folks' homes like they done. But it was war. Terrible things happen in war. I didn't know there was that many Yankees in the whole world. Sometimes when they would come at us, why, we would mow them down like taking a sickle to wheat. But the bluebellies just kept a-coming. Gotta give them credit for courage. They saw their friends going down all around them, but they kept on a-coming. Shoot one, and five more would take his place. They weren't near about the riflemen we was, nor the riders neither, but they whooped us fair and square. Now it's time to put all that behind us and get on with living.
0: Yes, sir. That's what I was thinking.
1: Emmett sopped a piece of cornbread through the juices of his greens, and he chewed for a time.
20: You know your brother Luke is dead, don't you?
0: Yes, sir. I didn't know if you knew it or not. I got a letter from a fella named Colonel Willis. He said Luke was killed last year in a place called the Wilderness. Fighting with Lee, wasn't he?
20: We wasn't together, you know. I think I sent your ma a letter telling her that we wasn't together no more.
0: Yes, sir.
20: From time to time, messengers would get through between our armies. From what I heard, he was trying to get back to the Wilderness. Leastwise, that's what I was told.
0: Yes, sir.
20: I don't see no sign of your sister Janie, and you ain't brought up her name. What are you holding back, Kirby?
1: It was the moment Kirby had been dreading.
20: She'd run off, ain't she?
0: She run off with some fella, Pa, right after Ma died.
20: What kind of fella was he?
0: He was a gambler, I'd say.
20: Smooth talker, I'd wager.
0: Yes, sir.
20: What did his hands look like?
0: Soft.
20: Kirby, I've ridden a far piece these last few weeks because I wanted to get home. I was hoping I'd be coming home to Pearl. But what's past is past, and there ain't no point in chewing on it. Now I'm home, and I'm tired. Reckon you are too, son. We'll get some sleep, and then... then we'll have us a talk in the morning. I got a plan.
1: Breakfast was meager the next morning. Grits and coffee that was mostly chicory, along with a piece of leftover cornbread. Kirby knew that his pa was working up to say something, and he was anxious to hear what it was, but he waited.
20: I spent some time talking to your ma last night, and I'm going to tell you what I told her. I don't think it's good to stay here, boy. Too many memories, and the land's got too many rocks to farm. You got any money left from 4 years of farming since I've been gone? I figure crops probably brought in a fair price, being so many farmers was all fighting a war.
0: I ain't got no money at all.
20: No, don't fret over it. Farming is a hard way to make a living, and truth to tell, I'm proud of you for just supporting yourself while I was gone. We'll sell the mules and milk cows and buy a couple of good pack horses. The mules is getting too old for where we're going. Problem is, they may be too old to even sell. If we can't sell them, I'd hate to have to put them down.
0: We ain't gonna put Ange and Rhonda down, Pa. If that's what it takes for us to go, you just go on without me, and I'll stay here with the mules.
1: Kirby's response irritated Emmett, but only for a moment. And then, inexplicably, he smiled.
20: You got grit, boy. You ain't just growed in body. All right, we'll find something to do with the mules.
0: I don't know if Mr. Bird will buy them, but he'll take them and look after them. He likes them, and the mules like him.
20: All right. How far you been from this holler?
1: Emmett felt bad about deceiving his pa, but again, that wasn't information he was ready to share just yet.
0: Good piece, Pa. I've been to Springfield.
20: Well, then it's about time you got out to see more of this country. Toward the end of the war, Kirby, some Texicans and some mountain men joined up with us. Them mountain men had been all the way to the Pacific Ocean, but they talked a lot about a place the Shoshone Indians call Idaho or something like that. I'd like to see it. Texas, too, and some of the rest of the country between here and there. Maybe get all the way out to the Pacific Ocean. You got any regret leaving this place, I mean?
0: Hard work, not always enough food. Jayhawks, Yankees, cold winters, some bad memories. If that's regrets, I'm happy to leave them behind.
20: You was just a boy when I pulled out with the Grays. You had to be a man at an awful young age. And I don't know if I can make up for that, but I aim to try. From now on, son, it'll be you and me.
1: The Jensens pulled out the following Sunday morning just as the sun was touching the eastern rim of the Ozark Mountains of Missouri. They left the cool valleys and hills of Missouri and rode into a hot Kansas summer. The pack horses trailed from lead ropes. They passed a small sign that read, Baxter Springs, 2 miles.
20: Boy, what do you say we stop in this little town ahead?
0: Why?
20: Why not? It's been a hot ride, and a beer might taste pretty good about now, don't you think?
0: I don't know. I never drunk a beer.
20: That's right. You were just a boy when I left. Well, As far as I'm concerned, you're a man now. So if you want a beer, this is as good a time and place to start as any.
1: Baxter Springs was one of the places Kirby had visited when he was riding with Asa Briggs. They'd crossed into Kansas looking for Chardine, but they didn't find him. By chance, they ran into Quantrill heading south on the Texas Road on his way to winter in Texas. A short time before the two groups met, he had happened upon and killed two Union Teamsters who were from a post called Baxter Springs. Briggs and Quantrill decided to join their bands together for an attack on the post. The garrison, with the help of a howitzer, managed to fight them off. Quantrill decided to move on the post from a different direction. Doing that, he chanced upon a small Union detachment escorting Major General James G. Blunt and wagons transporting his personal items. He had left his former headquarters in the Department of the Frontier at Fort Scott to head to his new one at Fort Smith. During the engagement, nearly all of the Union soldiers were killed, though General Blunt and a few mounted men managed to escape. As a result, what had started as a battle became known as the Baxter Springs Massacre. Neither Briggs nor any of his men had participated in that part of the fight, but the word massacre had been applied to the entire campaign, which by implication included Kirby. Although he had been but one of many who had participated in the fight, he was a little hesitant about going into the settlement again. But it had happened almost 2 years ago. He figured he could be reasonably certain that he wouldn't be recognized as one of the guerrillas who'd been there that day. When they approached the little settlement which had grown up around the fort, they saw a small building built of rip-sawed, unpainted boards that had already weathered gray. The roof sagged, the building leaned, and an extension was obviously newer than the rest of the building. The sign out front read, "Murphy's Beer, Whiskey, Eats." The interior light was dim, filtered as it was through the dirty windows. The bar, such as it was, consisted of a few boards stretched between barrels. Glasses lined a shelf behind the bar. Above the glasses, another shelf sported a row of whiskey bottles. A barrel of beer was just to the side. Four tables with chairs made up the seating, one of them occupied by three men now.
20: We'll each have a beer.
1: They took their mugs over to a table and sat down.
20: Drink up, boy.
1: Well, now, it wasn't the best thing he'd ever tasted, but on the day of a long, hot ride, it tasted good enough.
11: Hey!
1: It was one of the three men from the other table.
11: Them pants you're wearing! The rebel pants, ain't they?
20: They're just trousers.
11: They're rebel pants.
20: If you don't like my pants, mister, don't look at them.
1: From under the table, the man brought his hand up holding a pistol, pointing it toward Emmett.
11: Take them off. We don't allow rebels or rebel pants here.
20: I have no intention of taking them off.
11: Do you know who I am? My name is Tim Chardine. I reckon that name means something to you, don't it, Red?
20: It don't mean a damn thing to me.
11: Would have meant something if we had ever met during the war. The outfit I rode with was called Chardine's Raiders. Angus Chardine is my brother. That mean anything to you now?
20: Only that you was a bunch of murdering Jayhawkers.
11: Then you know I ain't kidding when I tell you that if you don't take off them rebel pants, I'll shoot you dead and take them off you myself. See, I don't like Reds, so I'm gonna count to three. And if you ain't took off them pants by the time I get to three, I'm gonna shoot you dead. One.
1: Ah! Tim dropped his pistol and grabbed a bloody wound on his wrist. Everyone looked from Tim to Kirby, who was holding a smoking pistol, having drawn it quietly and unobserved.
11: Ugh, damn, you shot me!
0: Yeah, I did.
11: How the hell did you make a shot like that?
0: It was an accident.
11: An accident?
0: Yeah. I was trying to kill you.
11: You boys, help me get to Doc Stafford before I bleed to death.
1: Still gripping his wrist, Tim headed to the door with his friends.
0: Mister, I want you to take a message to your brother for me.
11: What would that message be?
0: My name is Kirby Jensen, I want you to tell your brother that if I ever run into him, I plan to kill him.
3: You're gonna kill my brother, are you? How old are you, boy?
0: How old do you have to be to kill a man?
1: Kirby pointed his pistol at Tim Chardin again.
3: No, don't shoot.
0: You will deliver that message for me, won't you?
3: Yeah, I'll deliver it.
0: Thank you. I appreciate that.
1: A few minutes later, Emmett and Kirby rode on, a little wary at first, but the farther away from the town they got, the less concerned they were. By the time they made camp, they were more than 30 miles west of Baxter Springs.
20: Are you good enough with that handgun to get us a squirrel for our supper?
0: I reckon I am.
20: What about that one?
1: Emmett pointed to a squirrel halfway up a tree about 100 feet away. Kirby pulled his pistol, raised it to eye level, and aimed. The squirrel fell to the ground. Half an hour later, the spitted squirrel was roasting over the fire and coffee was boiling.
20: What happened back in the saloon when you shot the gun out of that fella's hand? That weren't no accident, was it?
0: No.
20: I didn't think it was. I've been aiming to ask you about that pistol. How'd you come by it? And how did you learn to shoot like that?
0: A bunch of Jayhawkers come through the farm one night, heading back to Kansas like the devil was chasing them. And that was just about right. Because about half an hour later, Bloody Bill Anderson and his boys come riding up. They stopped the rest and watered their horses. This young fella seen me there alone with nothing but a shotgun. So he gave me this Navy gun and an extra cylinder.
20: You seen him since?
0: No, sir.
1: In fact, he had seen him several times since then, on those occasions when the Ghost Riders and Quantrill's Raiders happened to join up for an operation. He felt bad about lying to his father, but he justified it by telling himself that the day would come when he'd tell him everything.
20: Did he tell you his name?
0: He said it was James. Jesse James.
20: How come it is you can shoot so well?
0: I practice a lot.
20: Tell me about Angus Chardin.
0: He's the one that burned the Gimlin farm, remember?
20: Well, that's why you said you wanted to kill him?
0: That's not the only reason. He also came through on a raid and killed Kenny Prosser and his ma and his little brother. Kenny was a good friend of mine, if you remember. And he also killed Merlin Lewis and his family.
1: Kirby was telling the truth.
20: All right. You do know that taking a blood oath like that, which is pretty much what you just done, and telling a man that you aim to kill his brother, is putting quite a load on your shoulders.
0: Yes, sir.
20: How fast can you get the gun out of the holster?
0: I don't know. It ain't anything I ever had to do.
1: Being able to shoot straight had been a necessity when he was riding the bushwhacker trail, but a quick draw wasn't.
20: If you set yourself a job of finding someone and killing him, especially someone like Angus Chardin, being able to pull the gun out fast is something that might come in pretty handy, don't you think? It's called a quick draw. Stand up there and do a quick draw for me. Let me see what you can do.
1: Kirby stood up and then made a grab for his pistol. It was awkward and the draw was slow.
20: Yeah, looks like we got some work to do.
0: You think I can learn?
20: You have sort of a natural born smoothness about you, so I have a feeling you're going to learn pretty fast how to do a quick draw. With that and accurate shooting, I have no doubt but that you'll wind up being a man to be reckoned with.
0: Why would I have to be reckoned with?
20: Because where we're going, you're going to have to live by laws that aren't necessarily wrote down anywhere. But just because they ain't wrote down don't mean that they ain't laws that need to be followed. I'm talking about the laws of decency and good sense. And where we're going, the time is more than likely going to come when no matter how much you try and avoid it, you'll wind up getting pushed into a corner. When that happens, you won't have no choice but to try and defend yourself. If the one who done the evil is faster and better with a gun than the one that got the evil done to him, the wrong man might die. So I'm going to teach you how to make a quick draw.
0: Can you do a fast draw, Pa?
20: Fair to middling.
0: How did you learn?
20: Remember me telling you about those boys from Texas? They taught me all the skills a person needs, and I can pass those skills on to you. But it takes more than skills. It takes a natural ability like what I was telling you about. I've seen you move all your life, Kirby, and you got a natural way of doing it. With a little practice, you'll not only be a lot faster than me, few, if any, in the country will be able to stand up to you. But that'll come with a sense of responsibility. The responsibility to use your gun only when it's right. Only to defend yourself or the innocent. Can I count on you to do that?
0: Yes, Pa.
20: You promise me?
0: I promise.
20: Now, you ready for your first lesson?
0: Yes, sir. I reckon I am.
20: Well, good. But before I teach you the fast draw, I'm gonna have to teach you to shoot.
0: Pa, I've already showed you that I can shoot.
20: You have, huh?
1: Emmett pointed to a thumb-sized protrusion from the branch of a nearby cottonwood tree.
20: Take a shot at that little branch for me.
1: Kirby raised the pistol to eye level and aimed. His bullet snapped the branch.
0: I told you I could shoot.
20: You aimed, didn't you?
0: Of course I did. I wanted to hit what I was shooting at.
20: Shoot at it again, but don't aim this time.
0: Well, what do you mean, don't aim? How am I going to hit it if I don't aim?
20: You're going to think the bullet onto your target.
0: What?
20: Let me show you what I'm talking about.
1: Emmett pulled his own pistol and shot at the part of the branch that was left. Another piece of the branch was shot away. He hadn't raised the pistol to eye level and aimed. He just pulled the trigger. Kirby's jaw dropped.
0: How did you do that without aiming?
20: I told you. There's no sense in drawing really fast if you have to stop and aim. You have to draw, aim, and shoot all at the same time. In order to do that, you have to think the bullet onto the target. Now, you try it.
1: Kirby pulled the pistol and automatically started to raise it. He stopped himself, then he held the gun out in front of his body. He missed.
20: Turn yourself at an angle, sort of catty corner, so that you aren't facing the target.
1: He positioned Kirby accordingly.
20: Now, don't turn your body, but look at the target by turning your head back toward it.
1: Kirby responded.
20: Bring the pistol up to eye level and aim at the target just as you did before, but don't shoot. Good. And close your eyes and lower your pistol so that it's pointing straight down.
1: Kirby did as instructed.
20: Now, with your eyes closed, aim at it again.
1: Kirby opened his eyes and looked at his paw.
0: How am I going to do that if my eyes are closed?
20: Just listen to me, boy. Close your eyes, and with them still closed, bring your arm back up, thinking about where the target is. When you think you have it lined up, tell me.
1: Kirby closed his eyes and brought his arms up until he thought he was aligned with the target.
20: Pull the trigger, but don't open your eyes. Now, open your eyes and look.
1: Kirby saw that a white chip had been taken out of the limb, just below the small branch he'd been shooting at. It was a miss, but it was a very close miss.
0: I almost hit it.
20: That was pretty good. Now, spread your feet apart about the width of your shoulders. Keep your legs straight, but not stiff. Think you can do that?
1: Kirby tried it a few times and then looked at Emmett.
0: Yeah, I can do it.
20: What are you going to do with your other arm?
0: I don't know. I hadn't thought about it.
20: Well, it's good that you hadn't thought about it. As far as you're concerned, the other arm isn't even there. Now, put your pistol back in the holster, then look at your target by turning your head and eyes slightly, without moving from the neck down. When you know exactly where the target is, pull the pistol from the holster, but don't raise the gun to eye level. Shoot it as soon as your arm comes level.
0: And quick draw, too?
20: That comes later. First, learn to shoot, then learn to draw.
1: Kirby pulled the pistol and fired as soon as it came level. He had no idea where that bullet went. Fancy Lil was easily the most beautiful dove in the covey of dove Chicago Sioux employed at the Palace Princess Emporium. She'd managed to avoid the dissipation so prevalent among the others. While most would lay with anywhere from 3 to 5 men a night, Fancy Lil rarely shared her bed. The others charged from $2 to $5, depending on the girl and the length of the visit. It cost $50 to visit Fancy Lil for a short while, and $150 to spend the whole night with her. Her most frequent visitor, and the one she actually enjoyed being with, was a big man, a Confederate veteran who stood 6 feet 7 inches tall and weighed 330 pounds. He had given only his first name, Ben. Their times together were passion-filled, but she also felt a relaxed, shared possessiveness between them that she had never felt with anyone else. She put her head on Ben's shoulder, and he wrapped his arm around her, cupping her breast in his hand. It wasn't sexual. It was comfortable.
2: What's your name? I know there has to be more to it than just Ben.
4: Well, some folks call me Big Ben.
2: Am I to believe that's all there is to your name?
4: Am I to believe that there's no more to your name than Fancy Lil?
2: Because girls in my profession never give their real names.
4: And men like me, who visit girls like you, never give our real names.
2: You're a wealthy man, aren't you, Ben?
4: Why do you say that?
2: Because it costs a lot of money to visit me. And lately, you've been visiting me more than all my other gentlemen callers combined.
4: Lil, I would have thought by now you understood. It isn't just the time we're in bed together. It's more than that. With you, with us, it's just more. I thought, that is, I hoped, that it was a little more for you as well.
1: Janie felt her eyes well with tears, and she leaned up to kiss him on his cheek, feeling the stubble of a day's growth of beard.
2: My name is Janie. Janie Garner.
1: She'd decided to expose herself to him, but she chose Garner's last name rather than Jensen. She didn't want to bring any more shame to the Jensen name than she already had. Big Ben turned to smile at her.
4: Conyers. Benjamin R. Conyers.
1: After leaving Baxter Springs, Kirby and Emmett headed west for a bit, then turned south through Indian Territory, heading for Texas. Every night as they camped, Kirby would practice shooting, though he limited his practice to no more than 3 shots each day. They were a long way from any chance of buying new bullets. On the 7th day, he was able to think his bullets into the targets all 3 times.
20: All right. Instead of shooting one at a time, I want you to fire 3 times. 1 shot right on top of another and hit those 3 targets.
1: Emmett put pine cones on 3 rocks. The 2 farthest rocks separated by at least 10 yards. He came back to stand beside Kirby.
0: Now?
20: Not yet. I'm going to add something to it.
1: Emmett took a mess skillet from his pack and put it on the ground in front of him. Then he picked up a rock.
20: When I say now, I want you to start shooting. At the same time, I'll drop this rock, and I want to hear all 3 shots before the rock hits the skillet. Do you think you can do that?
0: I can get off all 3 shots. Yes, sir.
20: And hit all 3 targets.
0: I don't know, Pa. That's asking quite a lot.
20: Wrong answer. You think you can do that?
0: Yes, sir.
20: That's my boy. Now!
1: All 3 targets had been hit.
20: I think the time has come to teach you the quick draw. And this won't be costing us any bullets at all. Empty your pistol before we begin. I wouldn't want the damn thing to go off accidental while you're trying to learn.
1: Kirby pulled his pistol, poked all the shells out of the cylinder, and stuck it back down into the holster.
20: Now, look down at the shank of your holster. That's the part that's attached to the belt. It should have a little kink in it so that it causes the butt of the pistol to stick out just a little. You can adjust it, but we may have to make a little modification later on so that the pistol sticks out far enough all the time so there won't be anything to get in the way of your draw.
1: Kirby made a few adjustments to the shank. Emmett examined it closely.
20: Good. Now, let your arm hang down completely limp and natural along your side. Don't crook the elbow, don't stiffen your arm. Don't do nothing but just let it hang there.
1: Kirby did as he was instructed.
20: Now, without drawing the gun, bend your arm at the elbow until your hand has come up level with the ground. Stick out your trigger finger. Where's it pointing?
0: It's pointing in the same direction as my arm.
20: All right. Now, what I want you to do is move the gun belt until the gun is exactly under your hand. The butt of the pistol should be poking out away from your body just a little. That was why we adjusted the shank a while ago.
1: Kirby adjusted the holster as directed, and Emmett inspected the position of the gun.
20: Just like that. And the holster should be at the same angle as your arm was a while ago when you lifted it. Do that.
1: Kirby repositioned the holster.
20: Now move your hips forward real slow and bring your shoulders back, grabbing the gun as your hips and shoulders move. But don't grab it with your whole hand. Curl your middle finger, ring finger, and little finger around the butt of the gun. If you got your holster position right, that'll put the gun in your hand before you even start to draw it.
1: Kirby reacted to the directions, and his hand fell naturally to the butt of the pistol.
0: Pa, my hand went right where you said it would.
20: Good. Keep your holster there, and do it that way every time, so that when the gun comes out of the holster, it'll just naturally be pointed in the right direction.
1: Kirby nodded.
20: Now, when you make the draw, make sure you bring the barrel up level, because if you don't, you'll shoot low every time.
1: Kirby nodded.
20: All right. Now it's time to cock the gun as you draw it. What you want to do is pull your thumb across the hammer to cock the gun at the same time you're drawing. The thumb should be moving the hammer back all the while you're bringing the gun up. You got that?
0: Yeah, Pa. I got it.
20: So you say. We'll just see if you listen to anything I said. I want you to draw the gun just the way I told you, but I want you to draw it real slow so I can see it and make sure you're doing everything the right way. Well, go ahead and draw it now.
1: Kirby made the draw, doing it slowly and exactly as he had been instructed. Emmett smiled.
0: How'd you like that?
20: Don't go getting all smug on me now.
0: I did it perfectly.
20: How do you know you did?
0: Because if I hadn't done it perfectly, you wouldn't have called me smug.
20: Now, pick out something to shoot at and draw as fast as you can.

0: Put some bullets in your gun and do it again.
1: Kirby loaded the pistol and put it in his holster. He got ready to make his draw.
0: Wait.
1: Emmett picked up the rock.
2: You're going to drop the rock on a skillet again?
0: No. This time you're going to drop the rock. What I want you to do is hold it out in front of you. When I tell you to, drop the rock, draw your pistol, and shoot at that leaf.
1: Kirby held the rock out in front of him, shoulder high.
0: Now!
1: Kirby dropped the rock. The leaf, cut from the tree, fluttered down.
0: Not bad.
2: Not bad? What do you mean, not bad?
0: You had your hand shoulder high. I want you to be able to do that when your hand is no higher than this.
1: Emmett demonstrated, holding his hand lower than Kirby's waist.
2: Nobody can do that.
0: You can. And better.
2: If you think so.
0: No, Kirby. It's not what I think. It's what you think. Actually, it's not what you think. It's what you know. You have to know that you can do this.
1: Kirby picked up the rock and he held it just below his waist. Then, with a confident grin, he moved the rock even lower. He dropped the rock. He hit the target. Over the next several days, Kirby continued to practice. His draw became so fast that it was a blur, too fast for the eye to follow. His shooting was deadly accurate as well. Emmett, having handled guns all his life, was a very good shooter. As he watched, he realized that Kirby was exceptionally good, already better than his pa. Emmett smiled, proud. Emmett was glad that the boy could handle himself. He had not told Kirby everything, that his journey was not one of pure impulse, that he had given his word to Mosby that if it took him forever, he would find and kill the men who had murdered Luke and stolen the gold he was carrying to the Confederate government in Georgia. Crossing into Texas, they came across a few stage stops and trading posts along the way, but they didn't ride into any towns until they reached Dallas. The main street was cut with wheel ruts and hoof marks and covered with enough horse apples to permeate the air with one strong odor. A busy town, it was filled with buckboards, surreys, carriages, and wagons, as well as riders on horseback. Boardwalks ran the entire length of each block and were filled with the citizens of the town, many of them women who walked around holding handkerchiefs to their nose to blot out that smell. Their first stop was a gun shop, where, to the amazement of the clerk, Emmett purchased 236 caliber shells. After boarding their horses, they checked into the Lone Star Hotel. Then they headed for a saloon they had noticed when they came into town, the Yellow Dog. They stepped inside and stood in the dark for a moment or two until their eyes adjusted to the dim light. Unlike the rather coarse establishment in Baxter Springs, this place was rather elegant. Made of burnished mahogany, the bar had a highly polished brass foot rail. A mirror behind the bar was flanked on each side by a small statue of a nude woman set back in a special niche. A row of whiskey bottles sat in front of the mirror. A bartender with pomaded black hair and a waxed handlebar mustache stood behind the bar. A towel was draped across his shoulders, and his arms were folded across his chest.
0: Is the beer cool?
3: It's cooler than horse piss.
0: Good enough. We'll have a couple.
1: Kirby turned to look around the place. Nearly every table was occupied. One of the tables was near enough to where they were standing that Emmett could quite easily listen in on the conversation that was taking place between three men.
4: Her name is Lil. Fancy Lil. She works down at the Palace Princess Emporium.
5: That ain't her real name, is it, Doc?
4: Oh, I'm sure that Fancy is not a part of her sobriquet. Though Lil might be. Young ladies who find themselves in such occupations, however, rarely use their real name.
5: She must be something. I heard that if you want to choose her, it's going to cost you $100. Maybe even more.
1: A man with a bushy mustache shook his head.
3: There ain't no woman worth $100.
4: Oh, believe me, this young lady is.
3: Doc, don't tell me you spent $100 on her.
4: I have not. But only because I don't have a

0: $100 to spare. But if I did, I would do so without a moment's hesitation.
1: The Palace Princess Emporium. That's Chicago Sue's place, ain't it?
0: Yeah.
1: Well, that's why I ain't never seen this here fancy lilt you're talking about. I ain't never been to Chicago Sue's whorehouse. There ain't any of them at Chicago Sue's place that's cheap.
0: Oh, I wouldn't complain. Those at the Palace Princess Emporium are different.
1: What do you mean, different? They're same as saloon gals, ain't they?
0: No. They are ladies that entertain.
2: Does it cost money to be entertained?
0: Yes.
1: And does that entertainment include sleeping with them?
0: Yes.
1: Shoot. If a woman will go to bed with you for money, she's same as a saloon girl, no matter how much it costs.
0: I am sure that as dissipation takes its toll, some of the young ladies who work there will slip down on the scale until you can rightly throw them in with the saloon girls. But not now. And you certainly can't say that for fancy Lil. Anyone who can command $100 for her services is certainly more than a common saloon girl.
2: This fancy Lil must be some kind of woman.
0: She is. Perhaps Christopher Marlowe expressed it best.
2: Christopher Marlowe? Huh. I don't think I know him.
0: That wouldn't be likely since he died almost 200 years ago.
2: What? Well, then how could he say anything about Fancy Lil?
0: He was actually speaking of Helen of Troy. But it could have been Fancy Lil. Was this the face that launched 1,000 ships and burnt the topless towers of Ilium? Sweet Helen, make me immortal with a kiss.
2: God almighty damn, Doc. You're the smartest man I ever knowed. Hell, I don't understand half of what you say.
1: Who'd want to burn poor Ilium just because she went around topless? Hell, I'd applaud her.
0: Never mind. Suffice to say that Fancy Lil is heavenly.
1: I ain't never gonna get to see Fancy Lil. I ain't never had that much money at one time in my whole life.
0: It doesn't cost $100 just to see her. For $5, you can visit the parlor of the Palace Princess Emporium. Enjoy food, drink, and conversation with beautiful women and a convivial atmosphere.
1: $5?
2: But that don't get you no woman, does it?
0: Only in friendly conversation.
1: Shoot. Well, will Fancy Lil be there?
0: She often is, when she isn't otherwise engaged.
3: Kirby turned to Emmett, who was staring into his glass.
4: You know what, Pa? I'd like to see this woman they're talking about.
5: Why?
4: Well, you heard what the doc fella said. That she's the most beautiful woman he had ever seen. Wouldn't you like to see such a woman?
5: Have you ever been to such a place?
3: Kirby never had been, but he had seen one once. It had been pointed out to him by Elmer Gleason.
4: No, sir. I ain't never been to one, but I know what it is. Some of the other boys in school were talking about him one day in 7th grade.
5: I recall you wanted to quit as soon as you finished the 5th grade. Now, ain't you glad I made you stay?
3: At that moment, the back door opened and a tall, broad-shouldered, bearded man wearing a badge stepped through the door and looked around. For a long moment, he scrutinized Kirby and Emmett, obviously aware that they were new in town. Then he continued his perusal of the room until he saw a man who caught his attention.
6: You. We got a telegram saying you was coming to Dallas. I didn't think you was actually that dumb, Cox.
3: The man stood up slowly, then he turned to face the lawman.
7: Yeah? Why shouldn't I come to Dallas? Am I supposed to be afraid of some piss-ant deputy?
3: The situation had the look of an impending gunfight. The others at the table stood up and moved out of the way.
6: Unbuckle your gun belt. Do it slow and easy so I don't get the idea you're trying anything.
7: Oh, I don't think so, deputy. I think me and you's gonna have to settle this thing. Right here and right now.
6: Are you crazy, Cox? I've already got you covered.
7: Do you now?
3: Kirby was watching intently, wondering why the man called Cox didn't seem to be worrying about the gun that was pointed toward him. Then he saw a man who was standing up in the corner, aiming his pistol at the lawman.
8: Deputy, look out! There's a gun behind you!
3: The man in the corner turned the pistol toward the Jensens. Kirby acted instinctively. He pulled the pistol and fired just as the man in the corner pulled the trigger on his own gun. The assailant had missed, but just like in all of his practicing, Kirby's bullet had gone true. Only his target had been a man. now dropped his weapon and grabbed his neck. His eyes rolled up in his head and fell backward. The two gunshots had riveted everyone's attention to that exchange, including the deputy. Cops took the opportunity to go for his gun. Cox's bullet struck the deputy in the back of the head. He swung his pistol toward Kirby. Emmett's bullet caught Cox in the center of his chest, and he went down. He sat on the floor, leaning back against the table, his gun lying on the floor beside him.
9: Who the hell are you? What are you getting involved for?
5: It seemed the thing to do.
3: Cox died sitting up.
10: What's going on in here? Who's doing all the shooting?
3: Holding smoking guns, Kirby and his paw turned toward the bat wings. With the brightness of the light behind him, the man who had entered could be seen in silhouette only.
5: Get out of the light.
10: You don't tell me what to do,
3: Emmett pulled the hammer back.
5: I said get out of the light.
3: The figure moved out of the light. Kirby and Emmett could see that he was wearing a badge, and they put their pistols away.
11: Marshal, I'm glad you come.
3: It was one of the men who'd been sitting with Cox.
11: These here fellas just killed your deputy. Then they killed Haggard and Cox, too, and they done it all in cold blood.
5: That ain't true.
10: Julius McCoy wasn't just my deputy. He was also my friend and my sister's husband. I think you two had better come down to the jail with me till I get to the bottom of this.
3: Although Kirby had already holstered his pistol, it suddenly appeared in his hand again.
4: I don't think we want to do that, Marshal. If you want to get to the bottom of this, you can find out what happened by asking these people right here. I'm sure some of them must be honest.
3: Now Emmett had his gun out as well, and he was covering everyone else in the saloon.
10: All right, let me hear what you have to say.
4: I didn't have anything to do with killing your deputy, but I did kill that one.
3: Kirby pointed to the man lying back in the corner.
10: What did you shoot him for?
4: He had a gun pointed at your deputy's back and was about to shoot him.
10: Who killed the other two?
5: I killed that one over there. Unfortunately, not before he killed your deputy.
10: Doc Dunaway, did you see what happened here?
0: I did indeed. These two men are telling the truth, Marshal. Deputy McCoy was trying to arrest Cox when that unfortunate deceased gentleman declared his intention of interrupting the operation by pointing a pistol at McCoy. He was about to shoot, but the boy shouted a warning. At that, he turned his weapon toward those two and fired. The broken mirror behind the bar should be all the evidence you need to validate that. It was a misguided move on the part of the would-be assassin, because the young man drew his pistol and returned fire. It was quite a long shot, too. While all that was in progress, Cox killed the deputy when McCoy wasn't paying attention, and then he swung his gun around toward these two. By then, the older gentleman had had his own pistol out. He shot Cox. If I am asked to testify in court, I will say, emphatically, that he had every right to do so.
1: Everything Doc said is true.
3: The marshal looked at the man who had accused Kirby and Emmett of killing all three men.
11: I might have been mistaken.
3: The marshal waved his hand dismissively.
10: I reckon you two can put them guns away. There won't be no need in arresting you, but you might want to come down to my office tomorrow anyway.
5: Why would we want to do that?
10: Because there is a $500 reward out for Cox, and I expect you'll be wanting to stick around long enough to collect it.
3: The marshal looked over toward the other dead man.
10: I don't know nothing about him, but there may be paper on him as well.
5: I reckon that's reason enough to stay around for a couple of days.
10: What's your name?
5: I'm Emmett Jensen. This is my son, Kirby. We just arrived today.
10: Just passing through, are you?
5: Sort of. Actually, I'm looking for some friends of mine. Ted Casey, Wiley Potter, Keith Stratton, and Josh Richards. Perhaps you've run across them.
10: Nope. Afraid I've never heard of them.
4: What about Angus Chardine?
3: The marshal's eyes narrowed.
10: Would he be a friend as well?
5: Not hardly. I got a score to settle with him.
10: Apparently a lot of people do. He's took to doing the same he was doing during the war, only now he ain't got the war as an excuse. He's a thief and a murderer.
4: Is he anywhere nearby?
10: Not that I know of.
3: Emmett and Kirby had supper that night at the Rustic Rock Restaurant.
5: Boy, you got quite an appetite on you, you know that?
3: Kirby was eating a steak that was so large he needed a second plate for his potatoes and green beans. He'd also asked for an extra serving of rolls.
12: Can you blame me? We ain't had nothing but squirrel and rabbit and such for
4: near 2 months. I just figured when I get a chance to eat like this, well, maybe I should.
5: I don't reckon I can argue with that. By the way, Kirby, the way you handled yourself today, even the way you handled yourself back in Baxter, was something special. I'm just real proud of you.
4: It wasn't all that much.
5: Don't sell yourself short. I've been in more battles than I can count, and I've seen many men get so scared that they could barely breathe when the shooting starts.
4: Sounds like a reasonable thing to do.
5: Yeah, but you've been in 2 shooting scrapes, and you didn't get panicked either time.
4: Didn't seem like the time for it. Hey, Pa, who are those men you mentioned? Casey, Potter, Stratton, and Richards? I've never heard you mention those names before.
5: Why do you ask?
4: I'm just wondering is all. You told the marshal they was your friends. But if they are, how come you haven't mentioned them before now?
5: Well, why are you so interested?
3: Kirby put his finger alongside his nose, as his father had done back in the gun shop.
4: Because there's something not quite right here. I can smell it.
5: You're getting a little smarter after all. You're right. They aren't friends at all. What Angus Chardine is to you, those men are to me. Even when I find them, I plan to kill them.
4: What did they do?
5: They stole some gold that belonged to the Confederate government, and they killed a lot of good men while they were stealing it.
4: Pa, the war's over. There ain't no Confederate government no more. Which, to my thinking, means there ain't no Confederate gold no more.
5: That's true. But it ain't the gold I'm concerned with, Kirby. It's the men they killed while they was coming by it. One of them was your brother.
3: Kirby got a surprised expression on his face.
4: Are you sure, Pa? The letter I got from Colonel Willis said that Luke was killed in battle on Wilderness Creek.
5: Well, that's what the report said. But what really happened was that Casey, Potter, Stratton, and Richards shot him. Now, I went up to Wilderness Creek looking for his body, but I never found it. So it could be that the Yankees found and buried him. It's for sure that the men who killed him didn't take the time to give him a proper burial.
4: Do you think those men might be here in Texas?
5: They could be. They might also be in New Mexico or Colorado or Idaho.
4: Like you said, Pa, this is an awful big country. How do you plan to find them in such wide open spaces? They could be anywhere between here and the Pacific Ocean.
5: I told you they stole Confederate gold. They stole a lot of it, Kirby. Enough to make all of them rich as Croesus. Men with that much money can't hide. They're going to be spending a lot of it, and that's going to get them noticed. All I have to do is live long enough to find them.
4: Well, that'll be 50, 60 years. I reckon we'll find them all right.
5: Maybe not.
4: What are you talking about, Pa?
5: In all likelihood, I don't have that long left to live.
4: The cough?
5: Yeah, but the cough is the result, not the cause. I caught a ball in the lung, Kirby. Not a lot of men survived a wound like that, and I don't mind telling you that it laid me flat on my back for weeks. It got all festered up on me. Then lung fever hit the other lung. Maybe, just maybe, if I stayed in a dry climate, I might make it, according to the doctors. But they didn't sound hopeful. They also said that I should rest, and I shouldn't exert myself too much. But I can't do that. I swore I would find those men, and I aim to do it.
4: That's why you wanted me to learn the fast draw and how to shoot without aiming, isn't it?
5: If you're with me when I find them, you're going to just naturally get drawn into it. So I wanted you to be able to take care of yourself. What happened tonight tells me I'm not going to have to worry.
4: Pa, we'll find them. And if you don't live long enough to find them all, I will. And I promise you that. I owe it to you and to Luke.
3: Emmett reached across the table and squeezed his son's hand.
5: I knew I could count on you.

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Performed by Mort Shelby, James Lewis, Terrence Aselford, Lily Beacon, Christopher Graybill, Bradley Smith, Alyssa Wilman, Michael Glenn, Scott Graham, Scott McCormick, Elizabeth Jernigan, Thomas Penny, Gregory Waddell, Thomas Keegan, Andy Brownstein, Colleen Delaney, David Jordan, Ren Casey, Andy Clements, Nick DePinto, Michael John Casey, Tim Carlin, Kimberly Gilbert, Mahmoud Ibrahimzada, Christopher Sheeran, Joe Bratt, Eric Mesner, Richard Rowan, Todd Schofield, Dylan Lynch, Tony Nam, Matthew Bassett, Laura C. Harris, Nanette Savard, Rose Elizabeth Supan, Casey Platt, Patrick Bussick, Katie Karkov, and Ken Jackson. 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
4: You're looking over the fence at a schoolyard in Cleveland, Ohio, and here's what you see. It is recess. The first grade children are playing together. One youngster stands out, stands alone. He's the new boy in school. It's his first day. He has been teased mercilessly, has already been given an unflattering nickname, and now he is abandoned and wondering why. The boy is a likely target for ridicule. In the first place, he's dressed differently than the other boys. His elegant attire is the sort you might find in a British school. Eton collar, flowing tie. And that's understandable, too. The youngster has only recently moved with his parents from England. He was born in Eltham, a London suburb. He would still be there, as a matter of fact, had his father's irresponsibility not interfered with the family's business. Dad's one of those men who believes himself to be higher born than his position and means would indicate. Even now, he fancies himself an English gentleman, when in reality, he is no more in Cleveland than he was in Britain, a fairly talented stonemason with a penchant for fast horses and slow gin. Of course, it's really too early to tell. Dad seems to have mended many of his ways. This is the family's opportunity for a fresh start, he says. Whatever enthusiasm Dad has, his young son shares little of it. He's the little fellow standing alone in the schoolyard, wearing that fancy English schoolboy suit. The propriety of his manner and pretentiousness of his clothing are misplaced as a coat of arms hanging in a locker room, and yet here he is, on his first day of school, saddled with the image. His British propriety is also responsible for the nickname his schoolmates have given him. In an old-world academic environment, you see, it is quite correct to introduce one's self by reciting one's last name first, and that's what the new boy has done. When curious fellow first graders asked who he was, he gave the last name and then the first name, and both names in that order produce the sound of a single unrelated word. I know this sounds complicated, but stay with me. Embarrassed over the misunderstanding, the youngster contemplates his options. Maybe his parents could just send him to a different school. Or perhaps right then and there, to undo what has already been done, he could change his name. After all, it was his first day in school. He had spent his earliest years in England, where it was quite acceptable, even expected, that a schoolboy should introduce himself by stating his last name first. But unfortunately for this youngster, his first and last name, in reverse order, sounded together very much like another English word, and that word had become his nickname. The precepts of psychological onomatology state that the names of individuals often affect their lives, even their destinies. Well, the destiny of this youngster you've just met was success beyond imagination. You see, the lonely little boy's unwanted nickname was Hopelessly. His first name was Leslie. His last name was Hopelessly. His new first name, the name he eventually chose for himself, was Robert. And since the day of that significant decision, nobody ever called him anything but Bob Hope. And now you know the rest of the story.
5: Take you down to the streets where a highly volatile situation is unfolding. Yo, check it, Muggsy. Can you check?

0: You heard it here first. 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
1: Oh, I'm tired and so weary, but I must toil on till the Lord comes and calls me away. Where the morning's so bright, and the Lamb is the light, and the night is bright as the day. There'll be peace in the valley for me someday. There'll be peace in the valley for me. Oh Lord, I pray, no sickness, no sorrow, no trouble I'll see. There'll be peace.

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And the beast from the wild will lay down with the child, and I'll be changed, changed from this creature that I am. There'll be peace in the valley for me someday. There'll be peace in the valley for me, O Lord, I pray. 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

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Just remember Jesus Christ.

0: Your voice is the strongest weapon. 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
4: 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And if you and I don't do this, then you and I may well spend our sunset years telling our children and our children's children what it once was like in America when men were free.
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5: Billy here.
6: I is.
5: Hey, there he is. What's up?
6: Hey there.
5: How you doing, man?
6: Good. Good. Is the missus out again?
5: Yes. Yes.
6: Oh boy.
5: There we go. Wait, there we go. Okay. Sorry. Yeah, I got to go check on her, see how she's doing, and get some rest. I'm beat. I had like 5 days straight of work. I'm just exhausted. So it's all you, brother. You have a good show?
6: All right. And it looks like I got badass Uncle Sam who's going to join me for the 2 hours, or?
5: Oh, I don't know.
6: He's in here. He's
5: not sure. I'm unaware. No clue.
6: It'd be cool if he did. I really don't have any preparation except for some bullshit from over the weekend.
7: Oh, really, Billy? You mean you really want me to ruin your show?
6: Yeah, why not? Oh my goodness! Well, last week was it?
7: I got some hellacious videos to show.
6: Last week was great. Had a great conversation with Judith Very Baker, but when I posted the video on my channels, I didn't realize I spelled her name wrong. And then it's almost too late to go back and change it. Yes. So let's get something started out with stuff that they're doing right here in my neck of the woods. Yes, this is Twin Falls, Idaho, supposed to be a very conservative area. However, I mean, they got their Pride Festival. I guess that is what it is. And my wife decided to walk through the park. And she brought a bunch of stuff that I wanted to throw in the garbage. But when I saw this little thing, I was like, I better wait before I throw it away because people need to be aware of this. So I'm going to go ahead and share my screen here. So what I'm going to show you is a brochure from the Pride Festival. Here you go. This is the front of it. The Trans Kid Survival Guide. Then again, I wasn't aware that trans kids existed, only minor confusion and then followed by brainwashing. Minor confusion can just come and go, but you add in the groomers that want to complicate it even more and make it a bigger case than what it already is and make it potentially dangerous. And, of course, that's what I feel this brochure is a part of. So, what is HB 22? This bill legally forces all school staff, whether they want to or not, to out kids to their parents. If they refuse, they will be charged $100,000 and risk losing their teaching license. Well, let's reflect on that for a moment. Teachers are left in charge of the kids' care while parents are at work. And given today's economy of the past, I'm going to say 30 years or so, both households need to work to manage. Now, with inflation, of course, that's another story. Probably both parties need two or three jobs just to make ends meet. But I digress on that. That's another conversation for another time. So part of the teacher's responsibility, aside from teaching the basics of reading, writing, and arithmetic, is to make sure that the kids are okay. I mean, it's not the teacher's job to stand in front of the class and say, if your parents voted for Donald Trump, they are abusing you, and you need to let me know so I can call Child Protective Services, which a few teachers have fucking done. No, if the child is feeling a sense that they may want to harm themselves, or they're feeling depressed about something, it is not outing the kid. It is looking out for the kid's best interest. So, yeah, no, there is no outing here. That is bullshit. All right, let's go to the next page of the brochure. How to present as a safe person. Utilize pride. Accessories, pins, stickers, bracelets, etc. Introduce yourself with your pronouns. So, in other words, if the child is confused about something, confuse them some more. Advice for trans kids. Keep your personal info guarded unless you know you can 100% trust a peer and listen to your gut. Children are often confused. They're too young to understand this bullshit. So, no, listening to their gut often gets them in trouble. And possibly worse. Seek potential allies carefully. So, let's see. Michael, I believe that you were taught as a youngster to be wary of strangers, right?
7: Oh, well, yeah, of course. It's when you look after kids, yeah, sure.
6: Seek potential allies. So basically, talk to strangers. And call the trans lifeline.
7: Yeah, but you got to remember, Billy, back when I was growing up as a kid, there wasn't this kind of fear going on. You know, the grooming wasn't as exposed and it wasn't out there as much. So, you know, I was out in the country, too. So, you know, didn't have to deal with too much with that fear factor, even though it was in New York country. But it was still, yeah. I didn't have that fear factor.
6: Familiarize yourself with your school's policies. I think school policies need to go back to when we were in school. Advice for student allies. Oh boy. Do not report or tell a teacher unless the person gives you permission or you're concerned they may hurt themselves or others. Well, I agree with that last part. Definitely, if you sense that somebody may hurt themselves, then by all means, say something. But now, I say if you're an ally, that means you're looking out for the best person, the best interests of that person, or child, and you will tell somebody, particularly their parents, of what is going on. Advice for educators. This is, oh boy, advice for educators. Your duty is to care for your students. True. Not true.

0: If a trans student felt safe telling their parent, they would. Is this the reality? Is this really the reality? Written and designed by somebody who uses a fucking squiggly whatever as their signature, kind of like what Prince used to do, I guess. So that's the literature they are passing out at Pride festivals. And mind you that even gay people are tired of this bullshit because they just basically wanted their rights to marry, and that's been done. They wanted, you know, they wanted equal treatment, like as far as employment goes and all that. That's been done. So, you know, a lot of them felt like after 2015, they could just pack up and leave, but then comes along this trans bullshit. So it's like, really, they've just really taken it up a new notch, as if, where the fuck does this come from? You know what else, Michael? One thing I just don't get, and I mentioned this last week. If you want to be a woman, at least try to look the part. What the hell is this growing out beards like I do and putting on a fucking dress?
1: It's mocking us. It's mocking us, Billy. You know what the agenda is. I know what you're exposing here has been. It's an agenda. The feminization of America is what it is.
0: I think there's a bigger picture to that said agenda that you just said.
1: Yeah, I know you know that. Yeah.
0: Because let's think about it. They know it confuses the hell out of a kid. Then they make decisions that they regret, and it leads to suicide. So just like the jab, this is an agenda to basically for a population control. Get them hating themselves so they'll commit suicide. That makes our job a lot easier. Does that make sense to you?
1: Well, it's all the axiom I've always gone by is, what decision is this government making that has to do with depopulation? And every time I add that and put that axiom to it, I see that it leads directly to depopulation. Right? Whether it's the big gay movement. Gay people don't have children. You know, even though the men say they can have babies, right? You know, the ones that say they're girls, right? It's a fallacy. But I was watching a video yesterday where the government, you know, the churches used to take care of abortion. So, you know, Audra's going through that fight trying to get the kids back for the couple she's been working with. And the government's just basically stealing the children and then putting them into an orphanage. Once they get the orphanage that the governments are running, then they really hit them hard with this feminization. And they're even putting boys in the girl section. So it can, you know, the boy just eventually thinks, well, I'm here, we're surrounded by all these girls, I must be a girl. And so this is all the agenda, like even the, so everything I look at through the lens of, how are they killing us? How does this, so you're right on the right track with that. Mm-hmm. Yeah. It works. Yeah, you're muted there, Billy.
0: Now, thank you for that. And, you know, that was a very good segue to what I want to say next. You know, you said, you know, a boy around a bunch of women might think he's a woman. You know, and there we go with the destruction of the nuclear family right there. And I salute the single moms who got pregnant by deadbeat dads who want nothing to do with the children. And the mother works her fingers to the bone to make sure that that child has some kind of life. So I

0: salute those single mothers. And honestly, because of how expensive everything's getting too, I'm sure they don't have time to go on a dating app and try to find a man, you know. Yeah, and so that even gets tough, you know, if they're trying to find somebody they can be with, because those women need men in their lives to help raise those children, let alone, you know, the natural course.
1: Again, it's right into the depopulation. They can't date, they don't meet, they don't have another child. And it hurts the child also, even no matter how good the mom is. 70% of the families now don't have a male role model. That is insane.
0: I think, you know, one of my favorite movies, honestly, I think from the 90s has got to be Boys in the Hood, because John Singleton really wanted to show what life was like in the black communities of places like South Central Los Angeles. But that's not the reason why I like that movie so much. It's because you have two parents who broke up, and they're sharing joint custody of their child. And he's not far from puberty, and he's starting to show a lot of aggression, and he needs to learn how to be a man. And she realizes she cannot do that. So she gives him over to the father, and she said, just like you told me, I can't teach him to be a man. That's your job. And he did that throughout the movie. And that's what I like about that movie so much.
1: Yeah. Yeah, indeed. Yeah, but yeah. But I was, while you were talking, I was looking at, you know, the articles on the feminization of America. And that's a great thing about the computer. Subject comes up and you see all these articles about how they're talking about it like it's a serious, in other words, it's something they want to do. It's something that needs to be done, right? As opposed to something that might be a little bit harmful to children. Now, I'm sure if you scroll down far enough, you're going to find some articles that say that, no, we need a role model. We need a male role model in there somewhere. But again, it just flows back to the depopulation program. Everything right now, especially when, you look at medicine. What does it do? It doesn't help us. It kills us. Right? You look at the data centers. It's like they're not there. You think they're there to store your grandchild's, you know, photos. You get out of your mind.
0: Oh, no. There's a much bigger thing going on for that. Now, boy, I'm so happy to see that people are really fighting this, especially in New Hampshire, where New Hampshire is a small state and it's fairly populated. Well, but not populated enough to where they need more than one area code. So but what
1: here's
0: does
1: the
0: that
1: problem,
0: mean?
1: Billy? How is just before you came on, Donald Trump was on bragging about, we're building thousands of these data centers. It's going to be great, you know. Yeah. And I'm going, well, okay, for what? What good do they do? What are they for?
0: Yeah.
1: You know, and there's a great video on that someone sent me from chat the last time I was on. It's what every American should know about data centers.
0: Yes.
1: And basically they're land grabs and depopulation, because it starts out right at the beginning where Mark Ellison, one of the tech giants, goes, yeah, AI will probably eventually destroy the human race. It's like, well, that's great. That's nice to know.
0: That's why I think we don't have to worry about an EMP.
1: Yeah. Well, indeed. If you don't mind, let me just play that opening for you. I'll show you what I'm talking about. This is an excellent, excellent video. Highly recommend everybody go watch it. This guy just takes a just Rose all over America doing an investigation on the data centers, and what he finds out is absolute. And you know what bothers me? Where it takes a citizen journalist to do this. We're not hearing anything about this in the news. Even the only one that's really talking about it is Alex Jones is bringing it up. I'm sure there are a few others, but this guy right
0: John
1: here,
0: John B. Wells, can't forget him. Yeah, Alex Jones' direct rival.
1: Yeah. This is Tommy G. Just listen to the opening of this, and the whole thing is stunning, but just listen to this.
2: A system that knows you better than you know you.
3: Why do we need to bury family farms and make fortunes for some people and steal fortunes from other people? It doesn't make sense.
4: Get out of the way, Chief. No, get out of the way. Work for us.
5: Blissfully ignorant of local politics until Microsoft showed up in my backyard.
2: But I wanted to talk about how we were using an Israeli cybersecurity company to monitor all employee communications.
6: I think AI will probably, like, most likely sort of lead to the end of the world.
7: That creepy quote is from big tech CEO Sam Altman, whose company OpenAI is one of the biggest names in artificial intelligence. Folks, when you look around the country, it appears the majority of citizens are against data centers moving into their town.
8: Not now, not ever.
9: Whether through song.
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11: Protests against an AI data center in Union County, New Jersey.
7: Yet despite this, there are hundreds of them springing up around the nation. Now, here's what big tech executives are telling us on why we should be welcoming data centers into our communities.
12: We are going to be the dominant player, or China's going to be the dominant player, and there will just be very different rules depending on who wins.
13: Powering the AI revolution, while also advancing a more reliable, affordable, and clean power grid.
14: Everybody's ChatGPT, everybody gets it for free, and everybody has access to just this, like, crazy thing, such that everybody can be more productive, make way more money.
15: AI is the biggest technical thing ever in my lifetime. I mean, it is so profound.
7: However, for many Americans, there is a growing suspicion that they will be the ones to foot the bill for this endeavor while big tech rakes in the reward and profits. And if this data center bet goes wrong, the downsides could be catastrophic. It could mean the destruction of our drinking water supply, the collapse of our already weakened electrical grids, massive price hikes on our monthly utility bills, and giving the government the power of extreme mass surveillance. And the list goes on. So with much on the line, I decided to travel across the country to understand this data center tsunami that is coming our way. So let's begin. First, a quick word from the sponsor of today's episode.
1: Yeah, so, you know, I highly recommend, I'll put the link so people can look at read it, but listen to it. But this guy does an excellent job of just going from community to community and, you know, showing the damage. I had a laugh when he said, you know, dude, promote clean. It's polluting the water. It's polluting the air. It's destroying the property values everywhere they're going. Whole towns have to be evacuated. Basically, you know, they'll come in and they'll say, hey, nice home you have here. We'll give you four times what it's worth, right? Because if they don't do it, they got to live next to this data center that's going to drive the property down value. So this is a monster that's being promoted. And again, I look at it through the lens of depopulation. What is that? Salt Lake City. Yeah. It will be gone in 3 years because of the data center they built there. Salt Lake City will be gone.
0: Without a doubt.
1: That's insanity.
0: Well, it's been disappearing for some time, but they will be speeding up the process.
1: Yeah, they have had a drought. That's why it's on top of the drought they've been having.
0: Of course, you can't drink that water.
1: Oh, no.
0: No, because
1: if you like cleaning it up, yeah, but you know.
0: No.
1: But all over the country, if he's that guy that didn't look like he passed up too many buffets, it was on a farm that is like fourth, fifth generation farm, and their wells have gone dry because of the data center that they put up nearby. It's really nuts. The whole video needs to be watched and be appreciated.
0: I'm going to shift gears here to another subject that really pisses me off, and if it doesn't piss you off, I think something's wrong with you. And of course, that's the one topic of abortion that I voiced my opinion about last week. I'm pretty sure you heard about that YouTuber who decided, him and his wife decided they're going to have an abortion because the baby might have Down syndrome. Well, there's this gentleman here. He's a good guy. He's got he's putting something else into perspective that I think should be paid attention to.
16: So that black girl just killed another black baby, and she's being celebrated. Yeah, I'm talking about the young lady who threw a baby shower, and allegedly, because the baby wasn't the gender she wanted, she took abortion pills on camera, twerked, and got celebrated by other women. And if you think that's bad, while she's taking a handful of pills, she had these other women telling her, take the big one. So the abortion pill, not plan B. She took them all, but she was being told, take the big one, which she did. She took the big one along with other small ones and danced and sang, fuck my baby daddy, while other black women cheered her on. Oh, also, she did this in front of other children. So with this being said, I just want you guys to tell me, how is white people, white men, white women, how are they oppressing us, really? How are they a threat to us when we're killing ourselves while we're teenagers? We're killing ourselves with cheap junk food while we're adults, and we're killing ourselves even before we have a fucking chance to take a breath, because our women are killing us in the fucking womb. So how the fuck exactly are white men and white women and Republicans, how are they oppressing us when we're doing this type of shit to ourselves? So that black girl just killed another black baby. Killed another black baby.
0: Okay. It's on its own. So, yeah, two cases of abortion over the weekend. One of them, like I said, the baby might have Down syndrome, so we're going to put it down. And then this woman, I wanted a girl, and I'm getting a boy, so I'm having an abortion. And it's all over fucking the comments. It's their choice. My body, my choice. My body, my choice, my ass.
1: Like the baby doesn't have a body, right?
0: Exactly. And I stated this last week, that this is so unfair to people who want children and cannot have them. And I guarantee you, a kid with Down syndrome is most likely front of the line for adoption. Someone else would have taken care of that child if you didn't want it. And then another YouTuber comes to these two murderous assholes' defense, saying that aborting Down syndrome babies is the right thing to do because they're a burden on society.
1: Yeah.
0: I agree that they may cost a little extra on the taxpayers. But in my opinion, that's what part of our tax dollars are for, is people like that. I mean, Down syndrome people and those who are mentally challenged are in the great minority. I mean, how many are there? What percent of the population has Down syndrome? I bet you it's 0 point something.
1: Let's find out. Let me look.
0: Yeah, go ahead, take a look there.
1: Yeah.
0: And not only that, but you're ever around Down syndrome people? Yeah, they can be loud, they can be a pain in the ass, but they are some of the sweetest people you will ever meet. That I guarantee.
1: Oh, indeed. Sometimes I wish that we were all Down syndrome.
0: Oh, my goodness. I tell you what, maybe if we had some politicians with Down syndrome, we might get things done a lot
1: better. No, they're just, the politicians are just plain demonic and stupid.
0: Exactly. That's why I think people with Down syndrome probably have more sense than any of these idiots.
1: So, what percentage of children are born with
0: okay, I'm just checking out the chat while you're doing that, and I bet they talked about the Amish not having kids with autism, which is true. In fact, there was only two kids diagnosed with autism in the past few years, I guess, or the past decade or so. I don't remember which. And that's because they adopted a kid from an English family.
1: All right. Very close. Down syndrome is approximately 0.14%. That's actually pretty high, really. About one in every 700. That's pretty high.
0: Still not that high, though.
1: No. It's more than I thought.
0: That child had the right to live and experience life. Well, how dare they put that child down?
1: Well, and then on even a more horrible note, the autism, there's are projected that it's not too far in the future. I think it's like 2040, maybe 2050, that every other child will be born with autism.
0: Now that's on vaccines right there.
1: Yeah. But that's that. I mean, this is, I say it, it all goes back to the lens I look through. What are they doing to us to get rid of us? And obviously, having a Down syndrome child is a full-time job to take care of them. I mean, it's a full-time job to take care of a normal kid. But, and so you have to have 2-3 people around the clock kind of like watch them, take care of them, and do the math. If one out of two is going to be having autism, how does that math work out?
0: I'll tell you what, I'm dealing with some of it too. I don't have a child with Down syndrome, but I do have a child with special needs, as I mentioned before.
1: I know that. Yeah.
0: Let me tell you something, what's happening though. He's about to turn 14. And oh boy, we're talking, he's done hit puberty. And the good thing is I didn't have to have the birds and the bees talk with him because he ain't going to understand that. But we're talking about adult hormones being mixed with a 4-year-old mind. Mm-hmm. And of course, this is a case here. We're seeing the young calf barely getting his horns, thinking he's ready to challenge the bull.
1: Yeah.
0: And he's put up his duke a good number of occasions wanting to go. And I mean for no reason. I mean, he'll just come up and he's ready to fight and he'll take a swing at me.
1: Yeah, well, that's the 4-year-old in him. You know that.
0: With the adult hormones, mind you.
1: Yeah, I know. That's a
0: So I do it. Take care of that.
1: God bless your brother. You taking on that burden and loving him. It's a you're a good man, strong.
0: But it's a tough task. I'll tell you that.
1: Oh yeah.
0: And Down syndrome people need even more attention.
1: Mm-hmm. Oh, yeah. Yeah. I mean, again, it's hard enough to raise a child normally. That's why you were applauding a woman, a single mother, does a good job of, when I'm out on the street, I run into people that were born in poverty, one of 15 kids, and rose up themselves out of their own initiative without any help in hand. I really, really, really do respect that. That's, you know, because then it makes me feel like the, you know, the guy that ran, he cried because I had no shoes and I ran across somebody with no feet. You know, it puts things in perspective.
0: So things that concern me, however, with Riker, number one, his favorite color is pink. I ain't going to fault him for that. He likes the color pink. But what I'm afraid of are the, going back to the top of the show, are these maggots that think they're going to try to help him be a woman.
1: Yeah.
0: And I'm going to start, that happens around me, I'm going to start throwing. And he's going to see how hard I really punch. And mind you, I don't want to go that route. I really do not.
1: Yeah, of course not.
0: But there's a line you're not going to cross with me.
1: Yeah, children to children, man. You know, if you're not protecting the children, what, you aren't worth spit, period.
0: You know, I mean, I'm holding back. My goodness, I'm holding back when I see a dude with a beard and a dress who thinks he's a woman. And I want to say, try to look the part if you want to be a woman. Quit with this nonsense.
1: Yeah, but it's not the agenda. You know that.
0: No. It's nope, because men can get pregnant.
1: You're right. Well, I mean, there's that guy who won a court case because he went in to get a pap smear. Right? Well, and the nurses refused, you know, says, get out of here. He sued and he won.
0: I think I want to take a moment here. I got to play a quick song that has, unfortunately, it has a very disturbing beginning here. Let's see if it's still in here. Let's see. I got to lean closer. See if it's... I think I put it in here some time ago, but... You know, I need to look at the larger files to see, because that window... I'm sorry, my eyes are getting worse, and it's tough for me to see... it's tough for me to see the print on that when it's so small. And then I've got the microphone in front of me at the same time. Let's see. Bear with me just a moment here.
1: You know, again, it always goes to the children, man. You know, and it's demonic. I mean, it is. The devil goes after the most innocent and the weakest. And who do we have in charge right now? It's, you know, we've never before have we, I mean, you have to go that back that far where they actually now have statues of Baphomet in front of government buildings, and that's insanity. I mean, they allow it.
0: Oh, how about this? How about this? I mean, I know this. Our First Amendment gives us freedom of religion, and no, I'm not going with Islam on this. But how about that? And this is bullshit. Total bullshit. But the Church of Satan in Little Rock, Arkansas, has a great big marble statue of Satan.
1: Yeah.
0: And that was funded by the taxpayers.
1: Well, how about having Aquino, Colonel Aquino, second in command of the NSA that started the Church of Set, who was an open Satanist. He was the second in charge of the NSA for a number of years. Cute, huh? That's what our tax dollars would pay his. Yeah.
0: Yeah. I could have sworn I had this song here in my collection. And I don't know. Maybe I deleted it some time ago. I can't even remember now. But it's a funny song. Very funny song. Let's see. Now, I know what to do. I know what to do. Here. Because the very beginning of the video is just so disturbing, mind you. But then it segues into a funny song. Let's see. One second here.

0: Yeah, Billy, it makes, you know, you just hope that sanity comes back, but it's hard to keep that hope up, and we're seeing what's going down. The good news is there is an awakening. That's the good news. But knowledge without action doesn't mean anything. And we, you know, that's why I'm happy to see, like we mentioned with the data centers, where people organically are fighting back, you know. That's why it's disappointing to see, you know, Trump just bragging about the data centers. Like, you know that, and you know they say, well, if China will take us over. China's got, at the most, 3 to 4% of the data centers in the world. We have more than all the rest of the world combined. We're at 46% of the data centers in the world. So, you know, why do we need 6,000 of them?
1: We don't. But I do have the song.
0: Play it away.
1: Let's see. Now I just got to... I just put it in here. Now, where is it, damn it? Here we go. You ready for this?
0: Play away.
2: Something's coming.

0: up here.
1: The baby has been able to latch, but I've not been able to produce any milk. It's okay, because we're going to supplement the feeding with the formula so that my baby is still getting the nutrients that they need.
2: I won't be able to unsee that.

0: forget it.
1: Or just that last line that he gave. I got something really sick for you.
2: What's that?
1: It was in the Epstein files. This was exposed in the 1% of the Epstein files that let loose, that the elites, the ones that steal the babies and torture them and rape them and eat them and drink their blood, will starve them. Because what you put in front of them, they'll suck harder. Now, just what the last line that gave in that song, that was in the Epstein files, the same files that our administration, our government doesn't want to release. The other 99%. How bad can it be if the 1%, the elites are doing that, and the other 99% they're not releasing? How bad does it get?
2: You know, Michael, I think one of these times too, there's somebody I gotta send your direction. I don't know if you've heard of him or not. A gentleman named Nick Bryant out of New York. Have you heard of him?
1: That name sounds familiar.
2: He's a part of the group Epstein Justice. And sadly, he did end up in the Epstein files. But then again, you know, everybody that's mentioned in the Epstein files is not one of the predators that ordered off the menu. It's because he reached out to one of the Epstein victims. And then, of course, it got mentioned in emails that he was an unknown journalist wanting to talk to him. But so, no, he's not one of them, mind you. In fact, quite the opposite. And I've been in contact with him. He's been on my other show recently, and I think you and him would probably have a pretty good conversation.
1: Yeah, well, I'm absolutely convinced that the majority of what's in the Epstein files doesn't have anything to do with the sex. It has to do with the tech program, again, back to the singularity of, and financial. Because Epstein was a double agent, and he laundered money for a lot of the elites. So that's why I think that Trump doesn't want these files released, because a lot of the people that he associated with, and including Epstein, that's why I don't even think Donald Trump had anything to do with, you know, sexually, you know, abusing children at all. I don't think that. But I think that it probably would show a very damaging connection to the financial, how the elites rule by manipulating the financial sector and keep us poor, you know, keep us searching. At least that's my, you know, what I've gotten from my research on it. So it's not, yeah, I wouldn't think that everybody in the Epstein files has anything to do with abusing children.
2: And then, of course,
1: a great deal of our politicians have been blackmailed that way, because if you read Whitney Webb's two volumes, One Nation Under Blackmail, a lot of that is in there, how they corrupt our representatives with money and sex. And the vast majority of them have been caught in the bear trap. You know, that's what they've done. That's why we get, it's like we see them coming out with, you know, the Defense Authorization Act 224, and I which is totally treasonous, which allows Israel to mold into our military. Essentially, you wouldn't be able to tell the difference.
2: Oh, I'm so glad you brought that up. I am so glad you brought that up, too. I almost forgot about that. You know, so, you know, talking about the UFC that they're supposed to have at the White House. And I'm an MMA fan, and I'm probably one of very few patriots who doesn't object to it. What I do object to is the champion, Sean Strickland, being denied access to the event because Netanyahu doesn't want him there. Because he publicly criticized Israel, and so I'm sorry, I didn't know Netanyahu was calling the shots for our 250th anniversary celebrations.
1: But Netanyahu is deeply embedded. As a matter of fact, the Israelis themselves are deeply embedded. I mean, the majority of our politicians took AIPAC money, both right and left. And so, you know, they're bought. As I say, that's why we're not seeing any justice. Matter of fact, Whitney Webb put an excellent video out about the Epstein money sex. It's only about a 17-minute video, but it's excellent how she connects the dots on how Israel has infiltrated our government to the point where it's hard. It's not. That's why we're not seeing any justice. We see the evidence. The evidence pours out every day about the corruption. You know, I mean, Trump will come out and go, yeah, this election was stolen. Well, we knew the elections were being stolen back in the year 2000 with, you know, the hanging chads. This is not news. What would be news if you damn sure arrested somebody? And the fact that we have a Republican Senate, House, and president, and we still can't get the SAVE Act passed.
2: We're going to lose the House and Senate. And honestly, I'm going to say it out loud that we're going to roll over and die in the midterms. Then Trump's going to get impeached and removed. I think that's what's going to happen.
1: Well, all hell. I mean, that's a good scenario to kind of consider. But being that, you know, I can't help it. I got to say it. I don't know. I think Trump is basically a good guy, right?
2: I believe that, too. But I think he's fucking up.
1: But I think he's also enamored with people of success, other billionaires, and hanging out with all the elite wealthy that he has. I think that influences him a great deal. And that's why I would love to see it. It'll never happen, but I'd love to see it. Because he's, you know, he just walked out on that one.
2: Interview. I thought that was great.
1: Yeah. And, you know, so, okay. But this, you know, everybody, we know that they are gatekeepers. We know that. This is not news. And him reiterating it all over is great show. But why not? Because the real journalism is being done like that young man that traveled across the country exposing the data centers. Why aren't real journalists doing that? You don't even hear the data centers being mentioned on Fox or anywhere. So what are they? It's lies are told mostly by omission, what they do not say. And so they lie to us through omission that way. And the fact that, you know, I would love to see Trump put up a bunch of screens and kick all the journalists out, so-called journalists, and then do like a town hall and have us call in and ask questions. Uncensored. Oh,
2: that'd be fun. That'd be fun.
1: Yeah.
2: Because, you know, to get through, but yeah.
1: I mean, when I'm out there in the street talking to people, we come up with more pertinent subjects, questions, things that could be done that we're not seeing our politicians get done. And we're not satisfied because none of the journalists are asking the real hard questions. Again, always through omission is how they lie to us the most. So he won't do that, but it makes for great show to say, you know, you're not a real journalist, like, or just, which is true. I mean, we'd have to go back to the 50s where we saw, I would challenge anybody to do this. Go back and listen to some old 50s news programs. It is like you're listening to a college professor or something. I mean, the language that they use, how they talk about things, the questions they ask, and you realize just how dumbed down we have become. It's like, oh, there was another clip I was watching earlier. I think it was one of the ladies.
2: Oh, yeah. Just go to my personal internet radio station, the AOW Radio Network. And when I'm not playing a scheduled program and I just have the automation go, I have some music in there. But I've also, the majority of what plays on the automated is a bunch of old Paul Harvey.
1: Mm-hmm.
2: Oh, man.
1: Yeah. Yeah. So go back and listen to some of those old real journalists that we had back then that were still, you know. Now, I wouldn't say that what's the guy that always showed up at the that elite festival in Northern California where, you know, they praised Moloch with that burnt that owl. The voice of, you know, Voice of America, the truth. What was his name? He was the biggest journalist at the time. They still use his voice at the
2: even though you have ultra left wing liberals like Walter Cronkite or Peter Jennings, but
1: Walter Cronkite is the one that they use the voice at Bohemian Grove. He actually said that, you know, that he'd want to, what's the quote? He said something about, well, I'd rather be the devil and than tell, I have to look up the quote. Let me look up the quote. Yeah, this is,
2: I mean, insane. Still, I mean, regardless, him and Peter Jennings were good at putting aside their politics, their personal politics, and just reporting the unbiased news that was required by the FCC.
1: Oh, yeah, well, I even back then, there were some that were very controlled. Let me see if I can get this. Yeah, right, okay. Rather be the devil. Let me see if I can get this up. Come on, while I look this up, say what you want to say. Let's see. Okay. Spell devil right, you idiot. Stupid fingers. Oh, yeah, here it is. Oh, yeah, wait till you listen to this. This is nuts. Okay, here it is. I mean, this is scary. This is scary. Listen to this.
0: World government is the structure necessary for global justice.
3: I'm in a position to speak my mind, and by God, I'm going to do it. First, we Americans are going to have to yield up some of our sovereignty. That's going to be, to many, a bitter pill. Today, we must develop federal structures on a global level. To deal with world problems, we need a system of enforceable world law, a democratic federal world government. Most important, we should sign and ratify the Treaty for a Permanent International Criminal Court. Pat Robertson has written in a book a few years ago that we should have a world government, but only when the Messiah arrives. He wrote, and literally, any attempt to achieve world order before that time must be the work of the devil. Well, join me. I'm glad to sit here at the right hand of Satan.
2: Oh, boy. Wow.
1: Yeah. You never heard that one?
2: I never heard that one. I did find something else here, too. Going back to the crazy trans people. So I'm not sure if you're aware, but here in Idaho, one of the things that Governor Little actually did right, even though I can't stand the motherfucker, is he signed a bill into law that that says you have to use the bathroom of the gender you were assigned at birth. And so now they're, of course, these assholes are trying to sue, whatever. And one of them's holding up a sign and says, let us pee. Well, shit, I'm not going to say anything if I see a dude in a dress go in the restroom to use the stall or the toilet. I really don't care. But, sorry, we don't need a third bathroom. If you have a dick, you're not a chick. If you have to pee, use a fucking men's room. That's what it's there for.
1: Mm-hmm.
2: My goodness.
1: No, no. Well, it's all about confusing people and keeping us distracted with things like this. While the real big issues go unspoken of. Because a lot of these things are just social conscripts to distract us. Because the real power is, and again, I go back to looking at everything through the lens is,
2: yeah,
1: what does that have to do about getting rid of us? Because even like, you know, who was that, Altman, who said that, you know, yeah, I believe it's, you know, yeah, it's going to eventually, you know, destroy the world. But we're doing, and it was like, I it was at a convention in town, maybe about, I don't know, 9-10 months ago. So I got to speak to about a half dozen AI engineers. And I asked all of them, I said, let me ask you something. What you're doing, is it regulated? No. Should it be? Yeah. Is it getting out of hand? It already is. I mean, so basically, you're building the perfect beast that's going to wind up taking your job and your life.
2: That's right.
1: I mean, it's like, I wonder sometimes if mankind is in on their own little suicide mission.
2: Sure feels that way.
1: Yeah. Yeah.
2: You know what? I'm going to take a brief intermission since we're at the top of the hour here. I'm going to play a song while I go and get a drink. So,
1: okay.
2: So give me just a moment here and I'll get that cue.
1: At a center. Let me entertain you.
2: All right. I'll be right back.

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1: My fellow Americans, we're going to win this race.
0: We elect the next guy we are sending to federal prison.
2: That's right. I'm keeping my guns. Unless I want to decide I want to get rid of them, which ain't happening. No.
3: What's going to happen when they come out with the 6G hits us with the nanobots, and then our guns, they'll have us turning those guns on ourselves. They'll just say, man, it's about time you shot yourself. You're gone. So well, I don't know if they really care if we get the, that's why they're pushing these AI centers so much, because, you know, 90%, they've done the studies, about 90% of the people they've tested have these self-replicating nanobots in them, even if you didn't get the shot. And so one of the things I want to do when I get onto the street is show people a clip of the, you know, them talking about it, just a couple, you know, the guys doing the research. And then they'd run these scanners over people, and they at the base of your skull, at either side of your chest and your abdomen is where these things coagulate or get gather. And when you run the scanner over them, it's like a Geiger counter, because it catches the signal that it's beaming out. They've even gone into graveyards, and the dead bodies still got these things in them, you know, just shooting out these signals. So once they turn on the 6G with all these databases and all, it basically, they've got the frequency of our brain waves synchronized with the emanations they're putting out from these towers. And they can get right into our brains, and they give us thoughts that they think are ours. It's really nuts. They've got it so sophisticated. It's why, you know, none of this stuff is talked about on the media. They give us, you know, they placate us. They placate us with things that keep us basically pointing fingers at one another. And they keep dividing us that way. But if they brought up these real subjects, if they brought up the fact that, you know, Bill Gates is releasing 65 million, you know, genetically modified, bio-modified mosquitoes on us. Well, who died and left him, you know, who gave him the authority to do that? Did they ask us if we wanted fluoride in the water? No. Do they ask us if we wanted these databases? No. Do they ask us if we wanted to be sprayed in the air with all kinds of who the hell knows what, with aluminum and barium, strontium and all that? No. They just do it.
2: And it's
3: never brought up.
2: You know, I remember back in the 90s when we were talking about some of this stuff, but it was none of this.

0: get the mark of the beast, whatever. I'll just become a hermit and live in the mountains. But they found a solution to that. Data centers and destroy the wilderness.
1: Well, yeah. But what are they doing with the ticks they're releasing? I mean, the Lone Star tick is being dropped from planes. And they're finding, that's why Lyme's disease is just going nuts. And when you get bit by one of them and get Lyme's disease, you become allergic to meat. Well, golly gee. And what is Bill Gates pushing? Fake meat, right? And who was invited to the White House on the second day that Trump got in office this time, and Trump talking about what a great guy he is? The guy ought to have been, he should have been arrested a long time ago for crimes against humanity and put to death.
0: Well, if he goes anywhere near Uganda, he's dead. They want his head over there.
1: Yeah, look at the criminals that, like Soros. If he goes to, there's a half dozen countries that'll grab him and
0: straight him up. Russia's one of them. They want his head.
1: You know, Gates is another one. If he went to some of the places in Africa, he'd never come back.
0: Oh,
1: he wouldn't
0: no.
1: do it. You know, so we have hardcore eugenicists, people that promote it. I mean, the man was on stage. Bill Gates was on stage and said, you know, the world's going to be overpopulated by 20 something. Right? And if we do a real good job with vaccines, we can reduce that population down by at least 10 to 15%. And the people in the audience went, yay, he's going to go ahead and kill us with vaccines. Yay. Someone ought to grab him right off the stage back then and hide him and kill him. I mean, I'm sorry. Where's the accountability? We keep on seeing the evidence, but we never. And that's why that Whitney Webb video is so strong. She really tells us why we're not seeing any accountability. She hits it right on the head. She cuts it. She cuts it, man. And if you read her books, and of course you get into the real detail, but she puts it in a short 15, 16 minute video and just lays it out. And again, when you have the tech giants, they're all technocrats. I mean, anybody wants to really learn anything. Patrick Woods has been studying this for going on 48 years. I've read three of his books. He's probably,
0: I do believe he was one of the speakers at the John Birch Society conference they just had in Salt Lake City.
1: Yeah, I think he's going to be at the Red Pill Expo, too. I hope I get a chance to go.
0: You thinking about coming to Vegas? You thinking about coming to Vegas? I'm going to be there.
1: Yeah, well, I'm going to try to be there. Matter of fact, Dan was going to hopefully maybe even get me on as a speaker. But I'm dealing with really major.
0: If you are, you know you're going to meet this ugly mug face to face.
1: The last time I was invited to Expo, Red Pill Expo, just days before I was supposed to show up, I caught COVID and I was in the hospital for a month. And now this time I'm being invited and I'm being evicted and I'm being sued. And it's like everything's keeping me from getting the word out, from speaking and then promoting what I wanted, you know, my new rig and all.
0: Yeah.
1: So because they know everything we're doing because we talk about what we're doing. And I've been planning this new rig for 5 years and I'm finally putting it together. And all of a sudden I'm getting attacked 6 ways to Sunday and keeping me just where, you know, I need to find a place to live, getting sued and everything else. It's insane. It's insane.
0: So I did show this last week when I was speaking with Dan, but good old Ed. Yeah. So, this is the lineup so far. Ooh, this is brand new. This was just added today. I don't know who she is. I'll have to look more into her. But of course, I'm familiar with Dr. Artis, Dr. Merritt.

0: Michelle Melendez is a friend of mine.
1: These are the people that should be in government. Michael Yon is excellent. That guy.
0: Oh, yeah. I hope he's actually there this time, because the last couple of times he's only been able to join via camera. He's always from somewhere else, and
1: he's traveling to where the news is being made. He's boots on the ground. That guy, I love him.
0: And of course, Alex Newman. How can you not love Alex Newman?
1: Yeah,
0: great guy.
1: That's why I'm really, to get a chance to rub shoulders with people I've admired all my life, especially G. Edward Griffin, my God, the godfather of.
0: By the way, I got to show you my, I'll go to my Facebook here and I'll show you my Facebook profile picture. I think you'll like it. How about that?
1: Perfect. Yeah. I was just honored to be on a show with him, right here in Patriot Soapbox when Deacon is there.
0: I've had him on my other show a couple of times as well. Yeah.
1: And he's still going good at 95, man.
0: Dan and I were talking about that last week, too, for the brief time he was on. It's like, just by talking to Ed alone, you wouldn't know that he's in his 90s. However, his body will show you he's in his 90s because he doesn't get around very well and he needs a wheelchair or a walker. He's
1: wheelchaired most of the time now.
0: Yeah, but his mind is sharp, though. Still sharp. Don't let that body fool you.
1: Yeah, these are the guys that we should see on the news all the time. Colonel McGregor, there's another guy I admire. There's another guy that's he's been in the wars. He's been in the battles. He knows what he's talking about when it comes to war strategy and global politics and all. He's not, someone just sits in front of a camera on his ass in a room all the, So why do we see it? When we know why we don't see these people at the forefront, we have to search them out, seek them out. Because my rule of thumb has always been, listen to the people they try to silence. And that's where you get the truth.
0: I'm kind of taking the lazy route on a few things, Michael. Like, I've got my copy of The Creature from Jekyll Island, but I haven't read even the first word of the first page yet. And I've had it for almost 2 years. And I'm thinking about, I'm just going to get the audio book and do it the lazy way.
1: Yeah. Well, you're going to find out that you already, because it's been, what's been exposed in that book has been talked about and gone over and over again. So when you read the book, you're going to go, well, I already know this, but it's still, it's a good exercise. Yeah.
0: The ones I'm actually fixed on actually reading right now are a couple of oldies, and that is The Prince by Machiavelli.
1: Oh, yes.
0: And, The Art of War by Sun Tzu.
1: Yeah. You see, they had it figured out, 2,500 years ago, 2,800 years ago, and Machiavelli just 500 years ago. The world is being run by stupid people. They listen to people that are not smart, but that project confidence. They can say the dumbest thing in the world, but as long as they say it with total confidence, people flock to them. And that's absolutely why we see... that's why we see people in power right now who just, it's like their force of what they're saying, not what they're saying, but the force of how they say it. They can say the dumbest things in the world. But because they say it with conviction, they're going to go ahead and get people follow them. And when you listen to what they say, it's so contradictory and so nonsensical. If you apply logic to it, I don't want to say they're stupid. Some of them are, but for the most part, it is what it is, right?
0: Yeah, it definitely is. Yeah.
1: Yeah. But I'd say most people are ignorant. That's why they keep the truth from us. They hide the truth. They blast us out with these lies.
0: I'm so glad you said that. I'm so glad you said that, because it's very interesting too. don't know. It's like I choose to watch something on TV, and I do not realize until the moment comes that something's oddly related to it. So I'm currently watching the documentary about Abraham Lincoln on Netflix. However, I'm questioning so much of what's being said, but there's just something that I watched last night that just stood out. And it was about the conversation that Abraham Lincoln had with Frederick Douglass. And they were talking about the Emancipation Proclamation. And Frederick Douglass said to Abraham Lincoln that slavery is still going on in the South because the masters are keeping their slaves in the dark because they don't want them to know. So they didn't even know that the proclamation was signed. And so you know, they could keep slavery going.
1: Yes.
0: So, and I'm saying, well, that shit makes sense. Well, that's what, like they're doing now. So many people don't know of something else going on, so because they have to be kept in the dark by somebody else. You know, and
1: did
0: then
1: you
0: again,
1: ever watch the Jones Plantation?
0: I never even heard of it, to be honest with you.
1: Oh, baby.
0: The Jones
1: Plantation. This thing right here, right? I tell you, the Jones Plantation is a, it breaks down exactly what you were talking about, how they perpetuate the slavery, and the slave owner here, right, brings in a expert on keeping his slaves in line, and that's the expert that they bring in is the slave master. And it is, I'm telling you, you watch this, you listen to it, and your mouth will, I mean, you'll just go, wow. And they do it in a way that, it's like a play, like, but it really just, you follow the dots, because the slave master, he controls it all. He comes in and he takes over the plantation. He just says, you want your slaves in line? You want to keep your slaves without them revolting? Just go along with what I do. Just go along with what I say. And it shows how he actually makes the slaves want their slavery. It is an excellent, excellent film. I highly recommend. I'll put the link in there. Well, but this is something everybody should watch, because it applies so well to our current political situation.
0: Oh, yeah, there's somebody else that, you know, we got to talk a little bit on the Carmelo Anthony case, too. But, yeah, he said that white people have never suffered the oppression, never suffered slavery or any of that. Well, for one, I mean, a lot of black people think they were the only race to ever be enslaved.
1: Well, that's what they've drilled in, but that's not the truth.
0: The deal is that black people are the most recent slaves and are still being enslaved in the Middle East. So, you know, that's the only reason why, because they're recent. The truth is,
1: there's more slavery going on today than there ever has been.
0: Oh, absolutely.
1: Of mankind.
0: But,
1: and there was a man I worked for here. He was one of the, he was one of the original mafia here, Santa Padre, because the mafia started in New Orleans. I don't know if a lot of people probably don't know that, but this is where it started.
0: You mean the American mafia?
1: Yeah, the American mafia started in New Orleans. And Santa Padre, that guy I worked for, was part of the original mafia. And he had bought a building, because he was one of the biggest landowners in the French Quarter. And he bought a building that was one of the slave auction places and all, where they, you know, do that, and they hire out work on the slaves and whatnot. And there was a plaque that he got off the wall, and it said, Negroes, 50 cents a day, Irish, 25 cents a day. Dagos, 15 cents a day. That's why, and the Dagos, the Italians always wanted to be paid as the day goes. And that's why they started calling them Dagos.
0: Hmm, that's interesting.
1: So, yeah, so it wasn't, you know, they're indentured slavery, that came over in England. From England, you know, if someone came over here from England and they'd be indentured slaves.
0: Well, we want to look at the history of white people from Europe and oppression. So I think part of that lesson is taught in Braveheart. And they say the Scots won their freedom. I question that, because if that was so, why is Scotland still a part of the UK? Why aren't they a nation of their own? So
1: they've been taken over now by the, I mean, there's, yeah, the Muslims have taken over Europe.
0: Well, yeah. You know, and then, of course, white people were never enslaved, but Vikings, what did they do? Whoever they didn't kill and rape, they enslaved, and those were white people.
1: Mm-hmm.
0: So, and they weren't treated no differently. They were forced to toil, hard labor, and if they were out of line, they got whipped. Yeah, these were white people. Sound familiar? Yeah, we went through it too. The only thing is, we're not bitching about it on a daily basis and demanding reparations. With me, okay, if I really wanted to play the same game, what I would do is, because I'm part Cheyenne, I would go track down the descendants of John Shivington and demand reparations for the Sand Creek Massacre. And because of my Scottish background, mind you, I will go track down the descendants of the Longshanks, that's what I'm thinking of, who oppressed my people almost 1,000 years ago. Doesn't make sense that it was so long ago, but hey, If they can do it, I can fucking do it. What's fair is fair, I guess. And that sounds totally ridiculous.
1: Mm-hmm. You know? I mean, everything's been turned upside down and inside out and sideways, and they're making the abnormal normal.
0: And don't think there weren't white slaves here in the United States.
1: Well, they were. You know. Do you know that? I mean, you probably do, but the first slave owner in the United States was black. Yeah, it's black guy. You know that. Yeah.
0: Well, we got about a half hour left, too. So the Carmelo Anthony case, I'd say that goose is cooked.
1: Oh, yeah.
0: The boy's guilty.
1: Mm-hmm.
0: I mean,
1: you know what they're trying to do is a defense, because they didn't put up a defense. So they're going to come out and say, well, we need a new trial because he had an inadequate defense. That's what they're going to use as an excuse.
0: They'll probably try that. But, okay, so some of the facts here. He was asked, 10, 15 times to leave that tent by other people. And I think even some of the other black students who were a part of that school, that tent, they asked him to leave. They say, you're not from our school. Will you please leave our tent? You're not on our team. And he's like, oh, fuck you, you bunch of pussies. I ain't going to leave. Or whatever he said.
1: Hmm? And there was 27 people in a row of students came up and said he was the instigator. He started it.
0: And then so Austin Metcalf approached him, whether I don't know about any physical contact, whether or not they say he pushed him, others say he didn't even lay a hand on him and he reached for the knife. Nonetheless, though, all of them, and we're talking even black students are saying that he went for a knife and was the aggressor. Mm-hmm. So, I mean, you're even getting black testimony. right there. That's got to throw color right out the window. But of course, it's not. Do you see that big fat man standing on the street screaming, "A good cracker is a dead cracker"?
1: Yeah. That's it's all about divide and conquer. I'd bet dollars to donuts if we follow that guy's money trail. Go back to Soros or some.
0: Yeah. You know, I decided to look into something here, the new Black Panthers. And there was a documentary put out about 15 and 20 years ago. Oh, it was 2008 because Barack Obama was running. So it came out in 2008. And it's all about the new Black Panthers. And of course, so radical. And you have that one guy saying, "I hate every iota of a cracker." You know, but somebody else who started his own chapter and he defected from the new Black Panthers because they were way too radical. He's still the separatist, which maybe he's got some views I agree with, but I really don't want to go with down the whole segregation road at all, to be honest with you. But you know, with the new Black Panthers on one side, they're completely racist, completely un-American, communist pieces of shit who burned the American flag in the middle of the sidewalk after people stomp all over it. But this other guy said white Europeans can help with our cause, but they cannot join the organization, is what he said. So he's at least willing to make some sort of compromise in the middle there, where these others, oh man, they're nuts. They're completely nuts. And that's why he decided to get away from him and do his own thing, even though, you know, he's still pan-Africanist and wants societies, black and white, to be separate. Yeah. I mean, sometimes that sounds good, but
1: who's really running this is, I mean, this is it. This is what I was talking about earlier. This is like only 9 minutes long, I think. This is excellent. I mean, this is insane.
2: Broader scandal, and it's very complicated, but basically there was this whole airliner or this whole airplane that was carrying people from the Commerce Department, including the Secretary of Commerce, Ron Brown, and their plane crashed in Croatia under kind of dubious circumstances. I don't really think that plane crash was an accident. Ron Brown had just agreed to testify as part of this broader case involving corruption involving the Clinton families and the scandal that Middleton, and I argue in my book, Epstein, was a part of, called Chinagate. It's remembered is Chinagate, but it was definitely something much bigger than that, and we can get into that later. It's very insane.
3: In an interview on the Peter McCormick Show, investigative journalist Whitney Webb discusses the hidden history that connects major political scandals, covert intelligence operations, and organized crime. She breaks down how the suspicious 1996 plane crash that killed Commerce Secretary Ron Brown was tied to the Chinagate scandal, an affair she argues also involved Jeffrey Epstein. The core of her argument is that to understand these modern events, you must first understand a pact made during World War II between U.S. intelligence and the mafia called Operation Underworld. Whitney presents evidence that this alliance never ended, but instead allowed criminal rackets like drug and arms trafficking to become covert intelligence operations. Whitney informs us that we have been fooled, and the phrase national security has been used as a cover to protect corporate interests and to justify everything from foreign coups to shutting down congressional investigations. Let's listen to what Whitney has to say.
2: So basically what I argue in my book is that the network behind Epstein, and the reason why there's so many powerful people in this group, is because it's born out of this union that occurred during World War II between organized crime and the nascent U.S. intelligence. intelligence apparatus, which, of course, there was a lot of British involvement with that in the creation of, you know, the CIA and the OSS in World War II. That alliance officially happened. It's known as Operation Underworld, even though the U.S. intelligence community denied it for several decades. They now admit it. But that alliance, you know, it was justified out of wartime necessity. We have to team up with the mob to start to win the war.
4: The secret relationship between the United States government and the mob ran from the Battle of the Atlantic to the Allied invasion of Italy. In the end, both would get what they wanted.
2: After the war, the alliance provably continued. Essentially, what happened then is that a lot of these rackets that were previously organized crime, arms trafficking, drugs trafficking, sex trafficking, prostitution, whatever, became, you know, rackets of intelligence services. There's a litany of evidence of the CIA being involved in drug trafficking and arms trafficking via illegal means for many decades. And a lot of those networks that the CIA used go back to the same nexus. I mean, that's basically what volume one of my book is about. The CIA in the OSS were really mostly Wall Street people, Wall Street lawyers and bankers, and it was great business for them to team up with these people. So basically, it's a new market. It's an illegal market with state protection. And so the CIA, more often than not, has gone over the competition for those markets. And that's why you have all these scandals, but no accountability for the CIA being involved in drug trafficking, arms trafficking, and all sorts of scandals over the years. But there's never been any accountability since, you know, there was an effort with it at the, you know, during the Church Committee in the late 70s. But since then, the CIA investigates itself and exonerates itself every time. They define U.S. interests, I think, as something than what the American public is. So if you look at the CIA's earliest coups, their earliest regime change operations, they were done on behalf of very powerful multinational corporations like Anglo-American Oil in Iran and the United Fruit Company in Guatemala. Yeah. Some of the earliest examples. So to them, protecting U.S. interests is protecting the interests, not necessarily of the American people, but of massive American-based, multinational corporations. And a lot of the justification was sort of Cold War era stuff. We don't want this leader to become close to the Soviets, ergo, we must remove him from power. But, you know, the means of that have been pretty scandalous, especially if you look at, you know, what came downstream of some of those governments. I'm in Latin America, for example. Chile being a notable example where, you know, Henry Kissinger and the CIA in 1973 orchestrated a coup against Salvador Allende, and then Augusto Pinochet takes over. And it's obviously a still very sore spot in Chilean politics. But objectively, there's a lot of things Pinochet did that are really indefensible. He teamed up with a German pedophile guy who ran this place called Colonia Dignidad with his government's approval. A lot of people tied to the Pinochet government were involved in basically trafficking babies that were stolen from their mothers and then sent to adoption agencies at the U.S. People made money off of this and nothing was done. And he had a lot of really shady bank accounts, did shady arms deals. So, okay, the socialist guy is gone, but did it really justify all this other stuff? I mean, I'm probably going to get in trouble for getting into Chilean stuff just because, like, people will accuse me of defending one side or the other. But I think, obviously, Pinochet engaged in behavior that was really, really bad. People elect a leader and then the CIA comes in and deposes them and puts in a dictator. I mean, they've done this around the world
5: over and over again.
2: And I mean, it's not even, they've also interfered in elections throughout Europe. They engaged in things like Operation Gladio, where that was basically teaming up with, you know, the Italian mafia, interests of the Vatican, and the CIA backed terror groups in Europe that, you know, those terrorist activities were blamed on left-leaning people in order to get people to vote with right-leaning parties to prevent European countries from affiliating themselves with, you know, the Soviet Union. But would they have even done that? I don't know. I mean, it was a preemptive thing. And so, I mean, eventually, but I mean, again, this is how the CIA justifies the stuff to itself. I would argue that a lot of it was about economic interests. And at the same time, you know, a lot of these actors were involved in sort of backrooms deals with, you know, either Soviet intelligence and, you know, or Chinese intelligence or the Chinese military. You know, that's sort of what the ChinaGate thing ultimately circles back to. Really quick, I want to bring up this point. So Samuel Pisar, a very close friend of Robert Maxwell, who I'm sure we'll get into later, he was a lawyer, among other things. He testified to Congress in the early 70s about what he saw happening, and he talked about the rise of the trans-ideological corporation, where U.S. multinational corporations were basically entering into all these joint ventures and becoming extremely entangled with state-owned companies of the communist East in Russia and China. And he said that this was creating a new economic system of governance that was making the nation state irrelevant. And this is in the early 70s. And a congressman was like, well, do you think this is a bad thing? And he was like, not necessarily. And he was actually at the forefront of making that happen. And a lot of these people, including people like Robert Maxwell, did try and further that kind of vision, you know? So ultimately, if that was happening in the early 70s and they admitted it, you know, a lot of these actors that justified things out of the necessity of the Cold War, just like they justified it with out of the necessity of World War II, it really doesn't add up with what the public justification is. Supposed to be to protect American national security, but national security for a long time has been this huge catch-all, right?
6: Yeah, that's
2: and
6: what
2: the U.S. has justified all sorts of things under the guise of national security and, you know, presumably continued to do so. So, you know, I don't really give that a lot of weight. So as an example, like the Reagan administration, when Iran-Contra was being investigated, there was a line of questioning brought up about how the group that was responsible for that in the Reagan administration had developed something called the continuity of government protocols, whereby under a vaguely defined national emergency, basically the entire American Constitution could be suspended. Pretty scandalous stuff. And one of the examples of this vaguely defined national emergency was a widespread nonviolent opposition to U.S. military intervention abroad. And when a congressman tried to ask Oliver North about this at the Iran-Contra trial, they basically shut down the hearing under the guise of national security. Taking this back to the Epstein scandal, I think that's why they only want to keep the discussion at sex trafficking, because it's wider than that. Epstein was absolutely doing a lot of really shady arms trafficking stuff and financial criminality, and they have no interest in getting deep in the weeds there. And basically, you know, this illusion that our world operates the way, you know, we're told it operates.
3: Whitney Webb argues that a foundational alliance between U.S. intelligence and organized crime from World War II has continued to this day, allowing criminal enterprises like arms trafficking to operate with state protection and shaping events from foreign coups to the Epstein scandal. Do you believe the World War II era alliance with the mob, Operation Underworld, could secretly persist for decades? Is the intense media focus on Epstein's sex trafficking a deliberate distraction from the arms dealing and financial crimes Webb mentioned? Drop your thoughts in the comments below.
1: Yeah,
0: it's very interesting there, because Nick Bryant was actually saying something about the arms dealing too when I last talked to him. I mean, of course, his main focus, though, is more on the victims and trying to bring relief and justice for them.
1: Mm-hmm.
0: Yeah. Because obviously, you know, there's shit like
1: that's why, again, we're not seeing any accountability. We've known the crimes have been committed. We see it over and over again. And what it came out about a couple of months ago now, where the CIA was holding back cures for cancer for 60 years plus, that's a crime against humanity. You would think there would be hearings about it, but it just popped up in the news and everybody just went, That's why I really get pissed off now, because you caught Massey before Congress exposing the USS Liberty attack by Israel, trying to sink the ship so they can get us in a war, and for a long time that was buried. It's still be. So he just came out and said, look, we're calling Israel our greatest ally. We're integrating them into our military. And yet they tried to sink. And at the time, Johnson, the president, told him, said, I want that goddamn ship sunk to the bottom of the sea. So who's really running our foreign policy? And why are we calling Israel, our greatest ally. You know, the Pentagon just came out yesterday and said that this is right, the greatest threat to our national security. That's the Pentagon came out and said that yesterday. And yet here we are. They're trying to push this bill, you know, the NDAA through Congress. It's already gone out of the chambers, out of the committees. And we need to raise holy hell about this, because once, and it's not just there, there's a Bourne report. Bourne really puts it into the perspective, because there's another section of it, another part of it, where they are the guy that from Israel, the guy that's overrunning the entire system, that's integrated into our system, into our military, is answerable to nobody and only has to testify once before Congress. And yet nobody's in the news is talking about this. I mean, I heard someone the other day talk, you know, say, what the heck? You know, it's no big deal. Israel's, you know, like that's one of the. That was one of the pundits that and I was going, that's got to be the dumbest thing I've ever heard. I mean, if that Washington himself said, do not get involved with foreign entanglements. And yet here we are integrating, probably with the Pentagon, probably it's what the Pentagon said, is our greatest threat to our national security. And Cotton comes out and presents a bill that will integrate them into our military.
0: Yeah, that we don't need. And I can only make one exception on what Washington said. Don't get tangled up with foreign affairs. That is if they used nukes. That's the only time we really got business. Because that affects us all.
1: We didn't have nukes back when Washington said that.
0: I know. I mean, that's the only, but I'm saying that's the only time, the only exception to the rule that should exist.
1: Well, who's the only country that ever used nukes?
0: Us. We shouldn't, you know what, World War II, I have no doubt we could have kicked Japan's ass for Pearl Harbor, but was it necessary what we did? Hiroshima, was that was fucking overkill,
1: Billy. We've been lied into every war. The only real war we ever actually had was the Revolutionary War. Other than that, we've been lied into every war since then. I mean, World War II itself was started by a false flag. We knew they were going to attack us. They broke the Japanese code. We knew they were on the way. That's why they took the best ships out of Pearl Harbor and let the scrap ones get bombed. So 1,500 soldiers and sailors get murdered so they could justify going into World War, because there was big, you know, anti-war sentiment back then. They let them fight their own war. Screw them. But no, they had to find a way to get us involved. So they let Pearl Harbor happened. What was Vietnam? Gulf of Tonkin never happened. It was a false flag.
0: We had no business whatsoever in Vietnam.
1: Right. What business do we have in Iran?
0: We don't.
1: We were in the middle of peace talks. We were 2 days away from the next talks. At the first talks, the observers that were there said they were absolutely surprised at the concessions Iran was giving up. And so 2 days before the next peace talks were scheduled, we sneak attack them? Why not let the talks play out? What the hell? And so now a strait that was open is closed, and we got to continue the war open a strait that was closed, that was open. How does this make any sense? It doesn't. Yes. So, and now, you know, and McGregor brings it up, and when he's talking about it, he goes, as far as attack goes, this might be the greatest political and military blunder of all time. Worse than Hannibal defeating the Romans, worse than the Spanish Armada trying to attack the UK, and worse than, you know, us starting World War II, because it's not affecting just a continent or a region or nations. What Trump has done by attacking, this is, if it were to end tomorrow, the and everything worked well. The fuse has already been lit. That a billion people are going to die. They're going to starve to death because of the fertilizer didn't come out during the growing season. It's not hitting the most populous areas of the world. Those people are going to starve. All the Asian nations right now are under high alert. India is under very high alert. They're doing energy rationing and food rationing. This is going to hit us because when this tsunami hits us, when it hits here, it's going to take at least a year to get the, because we, you know, we're eating the food that was grown 9 months ago. So the food that's not being grown now that we're not going to get because farmers, the fertilizer has exploded in price. They can't afford to buy it. So they're cutting down on growing because they only spend so much. And so we're going to see lower yields and higher prices. The inflation has just begun. You ain't seen nothing yet. Nothing. And so as the dot-com bubble, the AI bubble busts, then that destroys the economy because all that money is flowing in there is just going to go up in smoke. And then people are going to be, the inflation's going to just go through the roof. And where's that utopia everybody's talking about? We're heading for hell. And then when they're going to kick in that 6G, and police us. And where are they building all these? All right. Where's the mass deportations? Have we seen them? No. And yet they're still buying all these huge, huge buildings. The government is saying, well, we're using them for the deportation to, you know, centers to. Well, why do you have to have these huge centers to process them out? Just put them on a plane or a boat or a catapult and put them back where they came from. You don't need to process them. Just get them out of here. But we're not seeing it. You know who those buildings are for us? They're for us. They're for us when the riots start, and then they kick in the 6G, and then they have the total and put in the digital currency because the economy has collapsed. And if you don't go along with it, it's going to be, oh, you don't have a place to live? You don't have nothing to eat? Oh, we got these centers here. We'll give you some of our government GMO food. And before you come in, though, we don't want you getting sick. So just roll up your sleeve because we got this new pandemic coming around. And that's where the real eugenics program is kicking in. And people are, I mean, I'm looking at this and other people are looking at this. It's staring us right in the face. And yet everybody's going, there's going to be a great big, beautiful tomorrow. Bullshit. When has the government ever told us the truth? When? Tell me. And yet we got people just going, yay, we're going to have a great big beautiful tomorrow. They're lying to us. They're placating us and giving us bullshit to talk about, promoting crap that doesn't, you know, lower the prices, doesn't get us talking to one another. No. It gets us like mad at one another, screaming at one another. And everybody keeps on saying, well, it's 5D chess. 5D chess my ass. I smell what I smell. I smell rotten.
0: They need the division right there to get the ball rolling on that. Real quick, though, while we got 5 minutes left, too, I just want to finish up on the outcome of the Carmelo Anthony case. I just don't see anything good out of this. If he's not guilty, where's the justice for the Metcalf family? If he's guilty, prepare for another summer of love. Cities are going to burn. And I don't want to hear, oh, that ain't going to happen in Texas. Well, maybe it won't. Good for you. But other major cities, you look back on Rodney King. Was Los Angeles the only city they rioted in? Yep. No, they rioted in Chicago. They rioted in Atlanta. They rioted all over in almost every major city across the country. So, yeah, Texas will be good to activate their National Guard and take preventative measures, but that's not going to stop Minneapolis from burning again. That ain't going to stop Los Angeles from burning, as if it's already not burned enough to a cinder as it is, and their elections. Holy shit! What a fucking.
1: Well, why should they stop doing the same MO? Because it works, and nobody's holding them accountable.
0: But this trial is going to be a disaster.
1: Yeah.
0: I mean, the kid is fucking guilty. He was the aggressor. He murdered Austin Metcalf. And I personally think he should get the chair. Fuck this life in prison. He doesn't need to stay alive and be fed and sheltered at the taxpayer's expense. I'd rather help pay for the charge used in the electric chair and fry him. Or I'd rather pay for the rope that hangs him. Or hell, I'll pay for the fucking euthanizing serum to put for lethal injection. But I don't want to hear this crap. He just needs to learn the hard lesson day by day and reflect on what he's done and live for 1,000 years. Bullshit. No. 100 years ago, he'd have been put to death. And that's what needs to happen. An eye for a fucking eye.
1: Mm-hmm. Yeah, again, going back to accountability, we are not seeing it. And if we actually had some accountability, we wouldn't be in the position we're in. And another thing about those people that are protesting and rioting at the trial, someone in the Homeland Security scanned the people, and a majority of them were over the other side of the country at this riot, at this side of the country at this riot, over at they're paid Bolsheviks. And just who's paying them? And who's allowing that? Our government.
0: Just like the No Kings protest, when they took an aerial view and there were thousands of people in Boise for this. And that looked like almost the whole fucking city of Boise. And I know the whole city of Boise ain't going to fall in line with this bullshit. No, these are people coming in from Portland, Seattle, San Francisco, Denver, whatever, to make it look bigger than what it really is. Boise is not that far left leaning. Come on.
1: Yeah, no, these are all, they're not organic. These, again, they've got the playbook. You get the damn book, a quiet, was it Silent Weapons for a Quiet War or something? Yeah, that it's a manual. Some guy bought a used government computer, and he found this document in there that was a military playbook on how to go ahead and perpetrate these riots and divide us. I mean, our own government, the government we have
0: That's part. That all goes to according to plan, Michael.
1: Yes.
0: From division to population control, it's all hand in hand. We are at the top of the hour. It's time to turn it over to Coach Clay and I-70. How are you guys doing?
6: Not too bad, Billy. How are you, man?
0: All right. Missing Radix again. I hope you're doing well. My condolences for your deal you had to go through.
6: Me?
0: Yes.
6: Which one? Heard, dad.
0: Your dad. Oh, okay. Yeah, I'm sorry.
6: Yeah, still kind of dealing with that. But yeah, thank you for your prayers out there, Billy, for that, of course.
0: Yes. I'm going to drop off of here and turn it over to you guys. Michael, thank you very much. And you have a wonderful day. God bless you.
1: Thank you, Billy.
0: You bet. All right, you guys have a good show and take it away.
6: You too, Billy.
7: Right.
6: Good night. Thank you. Have a good night there too, Michael.
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0: Now, the rest of the story. It was a warm summer evening. The beautiful ship, all white and gold, set sail for the open sea. The first star had not yet shone when somebody on deck looked back and saw the rowboats, dozens of rowboats, swarming between the ship and the shore, headed their way. It was a tradition of sorts that cadets from the Naval College nearby would row out to bid departing vessels bon voyage, and this particular evening was no exception. As the rowboats drew nearer, passengers aboard the ship gathered at the rail to watch. Then one by one the tiny craft turned back to port, and the passengers dispersed. They had failed to realize that one rowboat remained, a rowboat with a solitary young cadet at the oars. Athletic, flaxen-haired, his piercing blue eyes searched the ship's deck until they beheld a young girl. There she was, in the gently descending twilight, peering at him from the rail through binoculars as he bobbed and pitched in the ship's wake. They'd met only that day. The young cadet had been summoned from morning chapel to look after two sisters, ages 9 and 13, while their parents were visiting the school. They were staying at the Admiral's house, where the cadet found the girls amusing themselves with a train set, which had been elaborately laid out on the floor of the nursery. Perhaps they were hungry, he had suggested. The girls nodded, and the cadet prepared a tray of ginger biscuits and lemonade. Afterward, they played croquet in the garden, and then went down to the tennis court, where the cadet showed the girls how to jump over the net. And all the while, the older sister, the 13-year-old, never took her eyes off that handsome young man. Now it was evening. There they were, gazing intently at each other across the water for some reason neither completely understood. He looked so much like a young Viking, the girl thought, with those strong, sharp features and that fair hair and those ice-blue eyes. And she felt very much at that moment, for the first time in her young life, like a princess. A princess, perhaps abducted by infamous pirates and prepared for her rescue by the shining young man whose silhouette stood etched against the darkening day. That dream was shattered by the captain's stern voice. You there, young man, turn back now, or we shall have to send you back. Indeed, the shoreline was growing distant. The girl brought the binoculars down slowly from her face, and then impetuously, wildly, she began to wave. The Viking smiled and waved back and rowed for home. Sometimes on this barren earth where fairy tales wither and die, a few flourish, if only for magical moments. And so it happened one day in July of 1939, when an 18-year young cadet at the Dartmouth Royal Naval College was called upon to babysit two young sisters. You see, he began writing letters to the elder sister thereafter. For the fair-haired Viking, who rode out to the departing royal yacht that evening, was in fact a young prince, and the girl, for the first time, really felt like a princess. Today the world nods in reverence to both of them, Prince Philip, and his and England's Queen Elizabeth. Only now you know the rest of the story.
1: Now, the rest of the story. Composer Fromental Halevi. No, I doubt you've ever heard of him. Anyway, in May 1861, he threw a dinner party in his Paris home, a lavish one. The guest list included Paris Conservatoire's most prestigious professors. But the guest of honor, just arrived in the city, was renowned pianist and composer Franz Liszt. Now, him you know. Franz Liszt was Elvis 100 years before Elvis. His electric guitar was a piano, but he was the rock star of his day. And here he was attending a private dinner party in the home of this fellow Halevi, so yes, it was every bit as important as it sounds. And talk about somebody's luck, the host was not only a composer, but a professor at Paris Conservatoire. And to that exciting, stargazing gathering, he invited a favorite pupil, a fellow named George. Well, you can imagine, it's like Bono is coming over to your teacher's house and you get to be there. And more, after dinner, the guests amble into their host's study where there's a piano, and guess who walks over and sits down and plays? performs right there in this private home. A blazingly difficult piece, seemingly impossible. And afterward, after a round of enthusiastic applause, Franz Liszt says, yes, this is a new composition, something he just wrote, intended to be supremely challenging, something maybe only he can play. But Mr. Liszt's host, Professor Halevy, slyly turns to his pupil, George, and says something like, did you notice that part with the double octaves? And George, off guard now, goes over to the piano and starts playing that very passage. Well, Franz Liszt's mouth falls open because George is playing those extremely difficult few bars after one hearing from memory. And now Mr. Liszt says, I've got the music here. Why don't you try to play the remainder of the piece? And you know what? George, this music student, sight reads the entire thing perfectly, brilliantly. After which Franz Liszt, the greatest pianist of the 19th century, recovers his composure and confesses, well, I guess there are two of us. I mean, this is like winning American Idol for the anonymous young student. He, George, could take that supreme praise from the biggest rock star of those days and make his own incredible career as a pianist. But instead, you know what he says? He says, in effect, tell no one. And it's only later that he confides why to his bewildered teacher. He says even the great pianist Franz Liszt is not considered a great composer. Because when you're mainly a performer, people figure that's all you can do. But I want to be a great composer. And George's teacher understood. And George's secret was kept. In fact, you have to search hard through history to uncover the slightest evidence of George's spectacular pianistic prowess. Oh, there is an outstanding composer listed among the musical geniuses of the 19th century. Georges Bizet, creator of operatic masterpieces. But whenever you think of Bizet's Carmen, you will recall the superstar concert pianist who never was, because now you know the rest of the story.

Now, the rest of the story. It was a charming house on Tiger Tail Road. Not exactly an enchanted cottage, but a warm home where once upon a time something quite enchanting happened. Larry was a teenager with a crush on a schoolmate named Diane. And one day Larry got up the nerve to call Diane, ask her out for the movies Friday night. Diane said she'd love to go, but she could not. Not Friday. Friday she was singing at a local Elks Club dance. What about Saturday? No, said Larry, he was busy with his family Saturday. And he was feeling rather dejected. Until what Diane had said finally registered. You sing? Larry remarked. And Diane answered, yes, a little, for meetings and things. At any rate, Larry's solution to their dating dilemma was that he could meet Diane at the Elks Club. After she was through singing, they could go on from there to the movies. Diane asked her mom, and mom said yes, and that would have been all there was to it, except Larry arrived at the Elks Club an hour early that Friday evening. He got there at 9 instead of 10, when Diane had said she would be finished. So Larry heard his little girlfriend sing with the band, and all at once something wonderful distracted him from Diane's sparkling blue eyes, her even more scintillating voice. It was all that he could talk about for weeks. Diane was such a great singer. How come she had not been discovered by a talent scout or something? At home, you remember the home on Tiger Tail Road? Larry started to get teased, especially by his sister Donna. Larry's current big thing is how Donna referred to Diane whenever Larry praised his girlfriend's talent, and that would usually invite an appeal to a higher court. You do believe me, don't you, Dad? And Dad would smile at his teenage son. Surely Diane must be a good singer if she was performing for different groups around town, Dad would say. You should hear her sing, Larry would always inject insistently. And Dad would always answer, oh, yes, yes, he would. He should someday. I think Dad would have been more eager to oblige young Larry had he not been such a busy man. But as it was, Larry kept insisting and Dad kept agreeing until somehow he never managed to meet the young lady who had so impressed his son until one day. Dad was home from work, sick in bed with a cold. He was propped up in bed reading when suddenly the bedroom door was flung open and walked Larry with Diane. Yes, she had been brought there by Larry to sing, and she sang. And if possible, Larry's dad was even more impressed than his son had been. And the rest is history. Did I mention that Diane never sang alone? No, she always sang with her three younger sisters. And she, Diane, was only 15. But it had all begun as a Friday night movie date in 1955. Which led to the discovery of the Lennon sisters by young Larry's bedridden dad, a band leader named Lawrence Welk. And now her music is outlasting his. And what do you know? She is still performing in Branson, Missouri. And now you know the rest of the story. Now, the rest of the story. It was a charming house on Tiger Tail Road. Not exactly an enchanted cottage, but a warm home where once upon a time something quite enchanting happened. Larry was a teenager with a crush on a schoolmate named Diane. And one day Larry got up the nerve to call Diane, ask her out for the movies Friday night. Diane said she'd love to go, but she could not. Not Friday. Friday she was singing at a local Elks Club dance. What about Saturday? No, said Larry, he was busy with his family Saturday. And he was feeling rather dejected. Until what Diane had said finally registered. You sing? Larry remarked. And Diane answered, yes, a little, for meetings and things. At any rate, Larry's solution to their dating dilemma was that he could meet Diane at the Elks Club. After she was through singing, they could go on from there to the movies. Diane asked her mom, and mom said yes, and that would have been all there was to it, except Larry arrived at the Elks Club an hour early that Friday evening. He got there at 9 instead of 10, when Diane had said she would be finished.
So, Larry heard his little girlfriend sing with the band, and all at once something wonderful distracted him from Diane's sparkling blue eyes, her even more scintillating voice. It was all that he could talk about for weeks. Diane was such a great singer. How come she had not been discovered by a talent scout or something? At home, you remember the home on Tiger Tail Road? Larry started to get teased, especially by his sister Donna. Larry's current big thing is how Donna referred to Diane whenever Larry praised his girlfriend's talent, and that would usually invite an appeal to a higher court. You do believe me, don't you, Dad? And Dad would smile at his teenage son. Surely Diane must be a good singer if she was performing for different groups around town, Dad would say. You should hear her sing, Larry would always inject insistently. And Dad would always answer, oh, yes, yes, he would. He should someday. I think Dad would have been more eager to oblige young Larry had he not been such a busy man. But as it was, Larry kept insisting and Dad kept agreeing until somehow he never managed to meet the young lady who had so impressed his son until one day. Dad was home from work, sick in bed with a cold. He was propped up in bed reading when suddenly the bedroom door was flung open and walked Larry with Diane. Yes, she had been brought there by Larry to sing, and she sang. And if possible, Larry's dad was even more impressed than his son had been. And the rest is history. Did I mention that Diane never sang alone? No, she always sang with her three younger sisters. And she, Diane, was only 15. But it had all begun as a Friday night movie date in 1955, which led to the discovery of the Lennon sisters by young Larry's bedridden dad, a band leader named Lawrence Welk. And now her music is outlasting his. And what do you know? She is still performing in Branson, Missouri. And now you know the rest of the story. Now, the rest of the story. Sam could outrun, outjump, and outfight any fellow in the Ontario timberland. He was that tall, that powerful, and he could barely write his own name. Restless, ambitious, quick-tempered, Sam was known as a fiery radical who believed in home rule for his native Canada, even if a violent overthrow of the government were required to achieve it. Sam had worked as a tailor and as a carpenter before opening a tavern. The little establishment quickly became a gathering place for social malcontents, those who shared Sam's revolutionary sentiments. Sam's politics were remarkable considering his grandfather, John, was a Tory colonist during the American Revolution. I said granddaddy was a Tory, a monarchist, a royalist from New Jersey who served with the British Army. After the Revolutionary War, Sam's grandfather refused to take the oath of allegiance to the Continental Congress. The victorious patriots responded by charging him with high treason, for which he was convicted and sentenced to be hanged. Fortunately, his punishment was reduced to the confiscation of all of his property, and so with no reason to remain in the newly United States, he fled to the nearest country, which was loyal to the British Crown, Canada, and thus emerged the family irony, a Canadian-born grandson named Sam, whose dearest wish it was to see the British booted out all the way back to Britain. It was during the 1830s that the talk of insurrection turned to action. Overthrow of the Royal Canadian government was being plotted by a man named William Mackenzie, and meanwhile in Ontario province, backwoods rebels turned to Sam for leadership, and Sam did not let them down. After dark, he often took them deep into the forest to drill them in the skills of warfare. Soon he had raised and trained an impressive revolutionary army. In fact, Sam might have gone down in history as one of the heroes of Canadian independence. Except for one thing. In December 1837, Bill Mackenzie blew it. He tried to grab power prematurely and he got creamed by soldiers of the Crown. Sam and his troops were marching on Toronto when news of Mackenzie's failure reached them.
realizing all was lost, that government forces were now in pursuit, the rebels scattered. Of course, Sam was the one they really wanted to capture. And for 2.5 days, aided by Indian guides and hunting dogs, they chased him through 80 miles of dense woods, hoping to catch him before he jumped the United States border. But in that they failed. For 2.5 days, through numbing cold Canadian weather, interrupted only by occasional moments of rest, Sam's long, strong legs carried him in a dead run until he had crossed the frozen St. Clair River and reached the safety of Port Huron, Michigan, USA. When it was safe, Sam sent for his wife, Nancy. They settled in Ohio. They had a son. And they, in exile, lived happily ever after. Sam's rebellion was a disaster. Barely made the history books. But look at it this way. Had it not been for that aborted revolution, had it not been for Sam's incredible escape, his little boy, Thomas Alva Edison, would have been born in Canada. Now you know the rest of the story. Now, the rest of the story. Chances are you would be distressed at the sight of an exposed female breast on primetime commercial television. So liberated have we become regarding some things, but in other things we remain virtually unchanged from century to century. In the winter of 1843, approaching midway through the Victorian age, a mostly naked, entirely topless statue was unveiled. The unveiling was quite an occasion. There was a brass band and prominent speakers. The city's most prominent citizens turned out, but few knew what lay beneath the opaque drapery until the rope was ceremoniously yanked and the drapery was lifted to reveal this provocatively fashioned hunk of marble. Gasps of horror and astonishment were followed by interminable moments of stunned silence. And then a flurry of nervous giggling, followed by more silence. Who in the world had the nerve to approve such a thing, the indignant spectators demanded? Well, this is the rest of the story. The United States Congress approved it, even paid for it. You see, the suggestive, scantily clothed marble figure was unveiled in February 1843 in Washington, D.C., in the Capitol Rotunda itself. The fledgling United States of America was getting a dose of old world culture for which it was not at all prepared. It had sounded like such a good idea 11 years previous. Congress had concurred that a nice big European style statue would look most attractive in the Capitol Rotunda. So they appropriated $5,000 for the project. The commission was awarded to one Horatio Greeno, a sophisticated Massachusetts-born sculptor then living and sculpting in Florence, Italy. The statue, completed, weighed about 20 tons. That made transportation unusually difficult. Its weight actually sank one ship. Its crate was so big it could not even squeeze through a railroad tunnel. And then at the end of its journey, somebody realized not even the doors of the Capitol Rotunda were large enough to let it through. So the Capitol doors were made larger. And the Capitol floors were made stronger. And at last, in the presence of congressmen and senators and the president himself, with the Speaker of the House speaking and the Navy band blaring, the topless marble figure was unveiled and the whole country turned upside down. Senators threatened to demolish the statue until learning that the government could not legally destroy its works of art. Next, the House of Representatives plotted its removal from the Capitol building. But when they eventually got it outside, the public protested its highly visible indecency outside. Especially parents were concerned over the nakedness to which their children were now being readily exposed. In fact, it was not until many years later, when the statue was carted off to the cellar of the Smithsonian Institution, that everybody was finally happy. And it's only been since 1964... that the Smithsonian has exhibited that once controversial capital offense
that mostly nude marble figure with the familiar face, that towel-clad, scandal-footed, scandal-ridden, ancient, topless Greek likeness of George Washington? Now you know the rest of the story. I am innocent, I tell you. Now that you're noticing me all of a sudden, I am innocent. I was just minding my own business that night when he sneaked up on me. So it was self-defense, right? Or an accident. That's it. When without meaning to, I killed Thomas C. Mudd. Anyway, it was dark. How could they know, the witnesses who hung the murder rap on me? Oh, I get it. The photograph. The picture somebody took the next day. The picture of me with the blood still on my hands. Well, I fooled them all. Hightailed it out of there. Never been seen since. Even that photo got shuffled here and there and eventually into obscurity until somebody saw it hanging, framed, in a museum gift shop. Could the photograph be genuine, he asked the clerk. The clerk showed him a certificate authenticating the signature on the picture, that of a witness, Melvina Dean. Witness indeed, considering her young age at the time, but anyway, the admirer had bought it and brought it home and hung it on his own wall. And as night fell and he stood there, strangely chilled, gazing into the framed gray and black and white, I whispered to him of those long nights past, and that one in particular, and he seemed to comprehend as never before the rest of the story. Did the inadvertently murdered Thomas C. Mudd get what was coming to him? I suppose not. It was an accident, after all. But the man who purchased my mugshot from that museum shop, he's a writer, and he's ratting on me now. He's telling you about me. But the life of a fugitive is not much of one. You see, I died on the run, one moonless night under a cloudless sky full of stars. Just like that cold April night, I killed Thomas C. Mudd, and I killed the Reverend John Harper, and I killed Charles Hayes, and all of those others, the 1,500 others who froze or were dragged to their deaths beneath the calm, glassy surface of the sea. You'd forgotten all about me, hadn't you? About the all-important role I played. About the one without whom there would have been no saga made, except for that solitary photograph of the blood on my hands, that picture which was taken in the morning's early light of April 1912 from the deck of a ship returning to the scene of the crime, that photograph of me with five stories of black paint scraped onto my otherwise glistening white side. For the life of a North Atlantic iceberg, for the life of an iceberg is undistinguished at best, as we who roam that watery wilderness, ever smaller, seldom seen, ultimately melt to nothingness. But once, just once, a floating ice mountain made history. I, called assassin, quickly forgotten, while the world mourned and forever remembers my attacker, the Titanic. But the next time you think of her, as so often you do, remember the one that got away. Pleased to meet you. I am the rest of the story.

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0: That's right. From San Diego to San Francisco, from LA to Phoenix to Vegas, we are on the air.
1: Yes, and we are all over the world practically with the internet. We're on Facebook, YouTube, Rumble, and X. Ladies and gentlemen, when you drop in, make sure you're hitting that like button. Make sure you're subscribed already to any platform you're on. And leave a comment and share this with your friends. Let's grow.
0: Yeah, absolutely. And you know, we're coming up on our 7th anniversary already.
2: It's about August, right?
0: Man. First weekend in August. Yeah. Cool. It seemed like we just had our 6th.
1: Jeez. Yeah, time flies.
0: Anyway, okay, so I got a whole bunch to cover. I spent the weekend at the Boys Republic in Chino for the Steve McQueen car show. Well, actually, they call it car and motorcycle show. But you know what? There was more than cars and motorcycles. They had airplanes. They had a Remax with the big balloon.
1: That
0: you could go in and they were charging nothing. Unfortunately, it got windy, so by the time Kathy drug me over there, and I mean literally, you could see my heels dug in, because I don't like airplanes. There's no way you're getting me up in a balloon that's got no steering, because you know, I'd be that guy. We're just going to go over here. It'll be fine. And I'll end up in the middle of the Pacific. And then
1: NEM.
0: Yeah, Tweety Bird is going to land on it and poke a hole in it. Uh-huh. And yeah, and then, you know.
2: Why does that remind me of that brave soul that took a bunch of helium balloons and attached them to his lawn chair?
0: Oh, yeah.
2: And sailed. He did not intend to end up in the ocean.
0: Yeah, but
2: so I can see pictures emerging in your head.
0: And then, of course, Bruce the shark is going to be waiting for me when I get there. So, yeah, I'm not doing it.
2: You do look freshly basted.
0: Oh, yeah. For those of you that are watching online, if you don't adjust your colors. That is my color for the day. Red. Anyway, last night was a big dinner, and that was really cool. And today was the big car show, and we'll get into that. I cruise in, and of course, you guys, for a year now, you've been hearing me talk about my 68 Mustang, the bullet car that we've been building and everything, and my mechanic, Vinny Boombots, I tell you. He got it running for me, got it to my house on Saturday, and we drove it in this morning and got into the show, and I think I just have a regular parking pass. I don't know where we're going to go. And I'm driving, and a guy goes, "Oh, are you with the bullet cars?" "Yeah, that's me. What are you kidding?" I tell you, And so he said, "Okay, right over here." So I pulled in and parked, and I figured there was going to be about 50. I mean, come on. This is Southern California. Steve McQueen, such a big star. And, 68 Mustangs are so popular. I figured there's going to be 50 of these. Well, I was right. Only difference is there was only 4 68 Mustangs. Everything else was like a 2010, a 2012, a 2018. There was a ton of aftermarket,
2: copies.
0: I couldn't believe it. It was just like, what the heck's going on here? So anyway, I made friends with a guy two cars down from me. His name was Gregory, I believe. Gregory Harrison, I think he said. And he had a beautiful, and I walked up and we got to talking, because, car guys talk about their cars, and he's telling me, and he didn't go with a 390 either, because, I got this 390 motor and tranny that I was going to put in, and I don't want it. I put in a Coyote motor, and
2: there's been a little bit of progress, automotively speaking, in the last, 50 years.
0: Yeah, so, and oddly enough, all these aftermarket bullet cars all had the same motor.
1: Oh, surprise.
0: Go figure, yeah. So, anyway, he put in a 351 Windsor, I think he said, and great motor. But it's not the 390, because the 390 was mostly a truck motor.
2: Yeah.
0: It's a big old heavy dude, and it doesn't pump out a ton of horsepower. And,
2: in 1968, that was cool.
0: Yeah. But, in 2026, 500 horsepower with a Gen 3 Coyote motor is just cooler. I'm sorry.
2: Are you going to look at it, or are you going to drive it?
0: Yeah. And people would walk by, and mechanics would walk by and stop and look. And they all asked me the same question. how did you fit that in there?
1: Magic.
0: And I said, dude, KY.
1: Right. It was a type fit, but I got her in.
0: Yeah, but so, and then I am not kidding you, on the other side, people would walk by with just a little bit of mechanical knowledge, look at my car, and the looks on their face was something along for the camera here. Like, what in the heck is that? And it's like,
2: again, you're going to drive it or you're going to look at it?
0: Yeah. Well, and you know what, dude? It's my car. You don't like it? You know?
1: You don't have to drive. I don't have to give you a ride.
0: Keep on moving. Yes. Anyway.
2: Because mine starts, mine goes, mine stops.
0: Yeah.
2: Next.
0: Yeah.
2: And has a radio and air conditioning.
0: It absolutely does. And it's a lot of fun to, you know.
2: I don't see where you went wrong, Jeff.
0: Well, when I put it in, you know, on the freeway on the way there, when I put it into sixth gear and I was going 82 and I was, the tachometer was reading 2.
2: had a little room to go.
0: I was thinking, you know, I think I like this.
2: So is it all stitched together? Is it all good? This is the final iteration?
0: It's still got to go back because, you know, we cut a few corners to get it on the road. So he's got a few more things to do. But other than that, yeah, it's just minutes away.
2: And you're happy with the work?
0: Very happy, yeah.
2: Cool.
0: You know, he did a good job on this one. I told you, he didn't want to give it up.
2: So, I'd take that as a good sign.
0: Yeah, so, you know, but it's going to go back to him probably next week if I get it, you know, a minute to do something, you know. But
2: the keys out of your fist.
0: Yeah, that's always a bummer. But it sure was an interesting show. Lots of cars, you know, a ton of people.
3: Oh, yeah.
0: It was a real cool thing, and last night they had the big dinner, and that was, you know, Mark and I were talking, as musicians, we've been to a bazillion weddings and these functions, and, you know, me as an auctioneer, I've been to so many of these, you know, charity events and so on, and it's always the same thing. It's always some horrifying bad chicken
2: with brown sauce.
0: Yeah. And brown is the flavor. It's
2: limp string beans.
0: Yeah, or some kind of, you know, over steamed vegetable and a roll that, you know, rolls
2: a hockey
0: literally.
2: Puck, yeah.
0: It's just two months old,
2: and it was good.
0: But yeah, but last night they make it there themselves. They have a culinary school there on the premises now, and they were, you know, very proud of it.
2: Their time to shine.
0: Yeah, and it was actually very good. I ate all of it.
1: Lucky.
0: I mean, from beginning to end, because they came out, those dirty rats, they came out with a peach flavored, a peach or pear, I can't remember, flavored cheesecake.
1: Ooh. Oh. They started you off with that?
0: No, that was dessert.
1: Oh, my God.
0: And, you know, here it comes. I'm like, nah, I'm good. And then, she, you know, Kaylee took a bite, and she was like, ooh, that's really good.
1: Okay, I'll take
0: and she
1: one.
0: Goes, you know, it's cheesecake. I went, yeah.
2: Okay, diet starts Monday.
0: I'll try a little bit, and I ate all of mine and half of hers.
1: Okay.
2: Oops. That's a compliment to the folks, though. Good for them.
0: Yeah, and so everything, you know, it was a lot of fun last night, and we had a blast today. We'll get into more of that because I got a whole bunch to talk about.
1: Sweet.
0: But I'm going to try it in here, Kevin. Let me see if it works.
2: Let's go back to the show.
0: Well, yeah, let's go to Richard out in
2: Richard.
0: The airport. How are you, Richard?
4: Good evening, you electrifying gunslinger.
1: Good evening, Richard. How
0: What's
1: you
0: going on?
4: Well, I want to know how long on the Fairchild A10 Warthog, the tank killer, how long do you hold the trigger on it before you have heat issues with the barrels?
0: Well, that's a good question.
2: Is a fair question, and that one's a little bit over my head, but I do know a couple of things. One of the things that you can do is when you are flying, you have the air cooling the firearm, which is great because that is a big old cannon, as you guys all well know. If the Air-10 is the big ground attack aircraft that the Army has been trying to get rid of for decades now, and all it does is keep working, and it's built around this gigantic Gatling style gun that fires depleted uranium rounds. Okay, all of that said, you have the cooling effect of the aircraft flying through the atmosphere at 300 plus miles an hour. Number one, and
0: well, being a Gatling, it's going to be spinning. That's going to help.
2: That's an important part of the discussion. Actually, explain that.
0: Because a Gatling, it has multiple barrels and will spin, you know, clockwise around. And and shooting each barrel one at a time, even though it goes incredibly fast. So
2: that gives it that millisecond
0: to
2: cool back down, as opposed to a conventional machine gun where you have a bunch of bullets all going down.
0: One barrel,
2: just exactly. So that's part of the genius behind that. I do understand that the recoil is significant enough that it's not the heat issue that makes you stop firing, but the fact that every time the gun fires, it slows the aircraft down.
0: Hey, you know what, Richard? You got to stay tuned to the show, because I'm gonna let out a little bit of some of the stuff that we're gonna be doing later.
1: Hey.
0: But we may be hearing from our old friend George.
2: Ooh. Oh, neat. Well, you know what? Okay. That would be one to throw to him.
0: Yeah, so we'll ask him that.
4: Yeah.
0: And then
4: I saw George last night.
0: Oh, cool. Very good. Very good. What were you doing?
4: We were at the fundraiser at the Condors.
0: Oh, very good. Okay. Awesome.
2: Worthy cause.
0: It's funny because when we were at the fundraiser last night for the Steve McQueen show, it felt very similar.
1: Oh, yeah.
0: Yeah. Very similar. So.
2: Neat.
0: All right.
2: Always fun questions.
1: Okay. Absolutely.
0: All right, Richard, you got your joke for the night?
4: You know, I had a fight with my girlfriend because I wanted to fire our pool boy. And she said the only reason I wanted to fire him is I was intimidated by his youth, his good looks, and his great physique. And my argument was, we don't have a pool.
0: I think you got her, Richard. Richard, thanks as always. We'll talk to you next week.
4: All right, looking forward to it.
0: Bye-bye.
1: God bless you.
2: Thanks, Richard.
0: All right. And you know what? We don't have Rick from the CRPA tonight. He called me about an hour and a half ago and said that there's nothing really going on, but a lot for next week.
1: Next week.
0: So I told him we'll

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1: Oh, I love that song. That's actually a cover song by him. Somebody did it earlier. And it sounds just like him.
3: Absolutely.
1: So go figure. Anyway, welcome back to Gunslingers. Okay, so we're going to get to phone calls. Jimmy, what's that number?
2: Come on, guys. 866-870-5752. One more time. 866-870-5752.
1: Now, you know, I've been talking about this car for a year. I've been talking about going to the Steve McQueen show for a while. And I think we stopped counting, but we had somewhere between 40 and 50 people come by.
3: Ooh.
1: And... oh, you're, you know,
3: mention the show. Mention your celebrity because of the show.
1: Yeah, you know. Oh, is this a car? Yes, it is. You know, no, I brought another one.
2: No.
1: So we had a whole bunch of friends come by that you know knew I was going to be there. We had a whole ton of people that came by, and then there was this phenomenon. Mm. Okay, so I'm walking. You know, we got me, Kathy, and Jeffrey. We're walking. Da da da da. And I can't tell. This happened four or five times. Somebody walk up to me and go, "Hey, you're that guy, the radio guy." And I go, "Yeah, that's me. How's Leon?"
2: Oh,
3: that's cool.
1: I couldn't believe how many times that happened in, you know, the 6-8 hours we were there. It happened about once an hour. And I tell you, people sure do care about him.
3: Oh, well, wouldn't it be great if he called in tonight after that setup?
1: Well, after the first one, I called him. So, you know, I texted George because there was a really cool airplane. And in the window, of all things, it was a Piper Cub.
3: Old school, cool.
1: Yeah.
3: One of my first flights,
1: and it had U.S. stuff on it, so it was some kind of a military.
3: One of the World War II spotters. Then
1: probably
3: some fun stories about that, which we should get into with George. But
1: yeah,
3: how neat was that?
1: Yeah, but oddly enough, in the back window, it had a for sale sign on it.
2: Oh no!
1: No. It's no. But I took a picture. I sent it to George. I said, "Hey, George, what do you think? It's got a for sale sign." And so, you know, we talked a little bit, and then so he said he's going to call in sometime tonight too. So we'll be hearing from George and probably Leon
2: and Leon
1: tonight.
2: Folks. Yep. So just to let you guys know, we did get a little message saying that Leon.

0: on is watching. She'll show you all your love in the comments right now.
1: There you go.
0: And you'll be hearing from later tonight.
1: Yeah, I'd imagine after the 7:30 hour, Leon will probably be calling in.
2: Love to hear it. I want to throw another one out, too. There was a fellow by the name of Ricky out in Ohio who said,
1: "Oh yeah,
2: looking at your suntan."
1: Yeah. Sunburn, but yeah, okay.
2: It said something like, don't you have a cowboy hat?
0: Yeah, one or two.
1: Three or four. I don't like driving in a cowboy hat.
0: Yeah.
1: They bounce off of everything. And I think
2: he meant for the sitting around, sucking up all the sun's rays. By the way, the three people around you have to be very glad because they got nothing. You apparently got
1: it all.
2: Yeah,
1: I sucked it all up. Yeah. When we left at dark 30 to get there, it was cold, cloudy, overcast. And I was looking for a jacket, not thinking about a hat. So,
2: those are the dangerous days. A little bit of overcast, and it was quite pleasant all weekend. It never got hot. So
1: it did there.
2: Those are the days that get you. Because
1: once the clouds burned off, it got pretty.
2: Yeah, it did get pretty good.
1: Yeah, and I got pretty toasted. So there you go. Anyhow, really cool show. Like I said, lots of really neat cars. The guy that was next to me ended up winning, I believe, because we left. But I think he won the...
2: like a best in show?
1: Well, not best in show, but best of the real bullet cars, because like I told you, there was a ton of them, but they were all fairly new. And there was me, him, and two others that were down at the end that I never did see owners of. And we had the only real 68s there. So
2: not the reissues.
1: Yeah.
2: Rick was talking about the reissues. They issued them several times over years.
1: Oh, yeah, absolutely. And I think every one of them was there. There was a lot of bullet cars of many, many different styles. So, to me, there's only one. So what are you going to do?
2: Yep.
1: Anyhow, so that's that. And then back to, September 19th, that's our next auction, guys. We got lots of stuff coming in. I'm going to pick up a collection tomorrow in Pasadena. Some of the highlights. Well, we got in a gun on Friday that... It's so spectacular. We've decided to intercede for the owner, and we're going to get a Colt letter on it. This is a 1908 Colt, little 380, little slab side, beautiful gun. This thing has not a nickel finish. This has a silver finish on it. It's absolutely gorgeous and is 100% engraved. I mean, there's not a inch on there that doesn't have engraving, and it looks factory to us. So we're gonna get a letter for him, and I got a pal,
0: a guy who knows the guy.
1: I just know the guy.
0: Yeah, you are the other guy.
1: Yeah. So we're gonna on Tuesday we're gonna call in, so we should have a letter by next week sometime, and it's gonna be really cool. I'm really excited to see what that comes back in. And some of the other stuff we just took in. Now, we had a whole collection of trench guns in the last auction.
2: Mm-hmm. Right.
1: We just got in a solid frame. That's
2: even more desirable.
1: Yeah, a solid frame 97 trench gun. And
2: heat shield and everything?
1: Yeah.
2: Bayonet holder and everything?
1: Your bayonet holder is there. I don't think it comes with a bayonet where the other ones in last week.
2: That's fairly easy to source.
1: Yeah, you can get one of those. And it's got all the correct markings and all the correct spots. And, there was a group of those that were taken and faked and so on and so forth. And they have those serial numbers down, and this does not fall in there.
0: Whoa.
1: So this looks like a true World War I. Because the solid frames were pretty much World War I. So this is a World War I trench gun.
0: So if you missed your opportunity to get a genuine trench gun, a couple months away.
1: Yeah. Now, last week in the auction, we had two. One was much more desirable than the other, and it went for over $5,000. The other one went for $2,500, I believe. But it had some issues. But lots of cool stuff.
0: So what number are we, especially with this next little bag?
2: How many?
1: Believe it or not, I put my foot down and we're stopping at 600 because, we got December right after. And
0: don't roll your ankle.
1: Yeah.
0: And your foot down like that.
1: No. No, we're stopping at 600.
0: Okay. Yeah,
2: so. Pace yourself.
1: Yeah.
2: First time he's ever said that, folks. Yeah. When I say 650, I mean 675, by golly. 701 is my final.
0: Yeah, it's going to be a three-day event now. All right, do whatever. Blow it out.
1: Hey, you know what? Shut up, all of you.
2: Shut up, all you guys that know me.
1: Yeah, yeah. So anyway, we're looking real forward to September. Going to be a fun one. Lots of good deals we're going to have. And don't forget, too, since we're talking about good deals, June 20th. Yes, Saturday, June 20th, we are going to have the first Gunslinger yard sale. Now, what this means, no guns, no ammo, but lots of other stuff. Tools, gun rugs, okay, some call them sacks, some call them
0: socks, sleeves,
1: all kinds, whatever. Yeah. The thing you put your firearm in to carry it, okay? We have literally about 350 that we're going to bring up, and they're going to go from $1 to $5. So you need something to cover that firearm, we're going to have it.
0: Take your measurements now. You can go ahead and bring your...
1: Right? Yeah, we're just going to have a big old Bondini Mountain.
0: Well, that's how they were in the...
1: That's how they are in a warehouse. And like I said, I mean, when I say tools, we've got tools of every kind, shape, color, size, and toolboxes. And I'm talking full on rollaways to just little, you know, carry arounds. We've got drill presses. We've got circular saws. You name it, man. The only thing we're not taking is any of my musical stuff.
0: Yeah.
1: In theory. And if we do, it won't be on my occasion.
0: Ammo boxes.
1: Oh, yeah.
0: Books.
1: We have probably 2,500 books in the warehouse.
0: Yeah.
1: They cover that whole back wall from top to bottom.
0: It's a library.
1: There's like 12 shelves, and they're 30 feet long, and they're full.
2: I've seen that, and there's lots of hard-to-find stuff that you can't find on the internet, information that simply is not in public circulation anymore.
1: And we're going to put them on blowout prices. Only $29.95. Any car, any color.
0: Everything, let's go.
1: No ups, no extras. All right. Anyway, so that's coming up June 20th. Make sure you're there, because if you're not, you're square.
0: You snooze, you lose.
1: That's it. All right, we got about, well, I was going to say we got about 45 seconds. In the meantime, Jimmy, what's the number?
0: You guys call in 866-870-5752. Again, that's 866-870-5752.
1: And our friend Mark in Woodland Hills, we'll get to you as soon as we get back from this. 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
1: And we'll be right back.
0: Come on.

0: 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In a world where fake news is everywhere, whom and what do you believe?
1: The vault of truth has been breached.
2: The people, they must be informed.
1: And entertained.
0: Climb aboard Ark Midnight. 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
1: And our phones are a little quiet. Jimmy, what's that number?
0: Oh, come on, guys. It's your time. 866-870-5752. 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
1: All right, I'm going to get to our friend Mark in Woodland Hills. I have a feeling I know what he's going to want to talk about. It's the thing everybody's talking about. You know how they're stealing votes again here in California?
2: Break the glass.
1: Yeah. Mark, what's going on?
3: Stealing votes? What a shock.
1: Yeah, I know, right?
3: I mean, even Governor Hargill had something to say about it. He put the line out there.
1: Yep.
3: But, you know, we must take voting seriously or our American Bolsheviks will seriously take away our Second Amendment rights.
1: Oh, yeah.
3: After packing the Supreme Court with maybe 5 to 7 more, adding 2 states, Washington, D.C., and Puerto Rico. Yeah. Of course, you know, also now Virgin Islands is talking about it. There's a delegate who can't vote, but right. They want to be a state as well. So there you go. 6 new Democrat senators, just what we need.
1: Yeah.
3: The case in point here is Stephen Hilton, who was neck and neck with Becerra for governor until days-long flood of unverified mail-in votes pushing Steyer up also.
1: Mm-hmm.
3: We will never have a transparent election until Congress passes the Save America Act to clean the voting rolls, return to paper ballots, hand-counted at the precinct level instead of these voting centers where the bogus ballots are inserted into the vote tally.
1: Yep.
3: And I hate to sound like a broken record, but folks, don't sit around watching Jerry Springer reruns. You got to vote.
1: Yeah,
3: you know what I'm saying?
1: I sure do.
3: Now, on a lighter note, I have a severely edited for time joke for you guys.
1: Okay.
3: It's called Satan Has an Offer for 3 Sinners. First, we had an alcoholic, a sex addict, and a pothead all die, and they go to hell. Satan greets them and tells them, I'm here in a good mood today, so I'm going to let each of you pick one thing that you love from Earth and keep it here for 100 years, and then I will return. The alcoholic says, I want the finest brew, wine, liquor you can get me. So Satan brings them a room filled with every liquor that he could possibly imagine. He closes the door and leaves. Then next is the sex addict. The man says, I want women. I want lots of beautiful women, one for each day of the year. Satan brings him a room full of women. Then the pothead said, I want the best weed you got. So Satan takes him to a room filled with plants growing for acres at 15 feet high, begging to be harvested. Okay, 100 years pass. Satan returns to the alcoholic. And at the door, naked, covered with vomit and screaming, help! I don't want to be here anymore. Let me out. Satan laughs, shuts the door, and locks it. He then goes to the sex addict, where there were thousands of kids running around the room, babies crying madly, hundreds of very old women who now limp around with no clothes on and want him still. Satan laughs, closes the door, locks it. And then finally, he returns to the pothead. And inside, he takes a look real quick and sees nothing has changed. The plants were untouched. The pothead was in the same position, sitting down with his legs crossed. Satan taps the pothead on the shoulder and says, hey, what's wrong? A tear rolls down the pothead's cheek as he turns to Satan and says simply, you got a lighter?
2: Okay.
1: Yeah, all right. Okay.
3: All right. Well, I hope I left everybody with a smile.
0: Thank you, brother.
1: Mark. We'll talk to you
0: God
1: again.
0: God bless you, Mark. Bye-bye.
2: Okay. Yeah.
0: Always forget something, right?
1: That was a long way for a payoff.
2: For a little bite. Eric out there says, are there any potential topic for call-ins? Any muzzle-loading enthusiasts out there?
1: Oh, there you go.
0: Hey, come on.
2: That was my actually first firearm. I got one when I was a teenager.
1: Oh?
2: Because it's a non-firearm. One of those build-it-yourself CVS kits?
1: My first gun ever was a Smith & Wesson Model 36. The little J-frame 38, yeah.
2: Did you wonder why you couldn't shoot as well as all the rest of the boys with the 6-inch barrels?
1: Well, and oddly enough, it came loaded with with 5 .38 rounds with these odd little red tips on them. And I kept it for years and years. I got, you know, when my pop died, I inherited it. And I never did anything with it for the longest time. And then finally somebody invited me to go shooting. So, you know, I went and I bought another box. So I had more than just the five rounds. But I shot the first one and went, this is, ammo must be bad. Did you see that flame? And I was in an indoor range, no less.
2: Oh, Lord, with tracer rounds.
1: With tracer. Well, I only lit off one. Yeah, and then everything came to a screeching halt. But, yeah, that was my very first firearm.
2: I like hitting that target and then just burning it to a crisp. Yeah. I win! Oh,
1: yeah. Along with the whole backing and the, yeah. Yeah, and the
2: words were exchanged.
1: The building, and yeah, that was,
0: oh, fire alarm going off.
1: Sorry, doesn't seem to cut it when that happened. Anyway, back to what we was talking about. So, the show was really cool, and of course, the venue itself. Yeah, the Boys Republic. Now, for those of you that don't know, Steve McQueen grew up there. He was he was an orphan, and he grew up in this place. And he, every one of his movies, he had a thing set aside so that they got money. He always took care of the place. They went through all of this last night at the dinner. And, you know, very
2: kind of
1: cool.
2: Touching.
1: Yeah, very cool. And they had a whole bunch of people. One guy donated $50,000 just to be the top donator.
0: Whoa.
1: Yeah, a couple of people did 25,000. Lots of people did 10. It was very cool. And of course, it is a write off.
2: Yeah.
1: So, you know, very cool.
2: But that's a real good cause.
1: Yeah. Okay. And the dinner was served and catered and, you know, taken away by kids that work there. So, you know, that was a lot of fun.
0: Shout out to Chino. Old stomping grounds for a few of us here on the show. And pretty much raised there. I love the place, love the area. Yep. And I hope it never changes. So.
1: Yeah, and they're on 200 acres they have there. And the place, you know, I don't know that it's changed too much from when he was there. A very impressive place. A great ball field.
0: Oh, yeah.
1: Today we were walking around on the infield. That's the first time I've been on an infield in about 20 years. Yeah. And boy, did that bring back a flood of memories.
2: Yeah. Do you feel that twinge in your shoulder?
1: Oh, well, you know, the first thing I thought was, oh, man, give me a bat.
2: Right?
1: You know, and I for a minute I thought about it. And then I said, well, yeah, but, you know, you can't walk to first base, stupid.
2: If you hit it far enough.
1: Well, or if you get walked, okay, fair enough. But, man, it was really cool. And they have sections all over the place and a lot of good food and
2: neat event.
1: Yeah, people have asked me for years, how do I do be a gun guy in California with all the laws and the, you know, stupidity and everything, and I always say, well, you know, it's because you can't make any money with cars. But I tell you, at a gun show, you don't really get vendors. You know, you get the gun show.
0: Yeah.
1: You know, and I'm not talking about my auction. I'm talking about an actual gun show. You get the gun show. And there we go.
0: There.
1: And the Starbucks was there. I mean, just how neat would it be to be able to go to this and do this and have all these vendors and you know, nobody's, you know, ashamed or you know,
0: right?
1: It just,
2: that's kind of
0: no second thoughts. Yeah. Being able to jump in feet first and just be like, we're supporting this, no problem.
1: And I'm telling you, they had everything. They did a live auction and they did a silent auction. And the live auction was, you know, there was a place up in Arrowhead that was, you know, a week in Arrowhead. There was a week in Hawaii. There was all kinds of really cool, you know, some golf. You know,
2: golf vacation,
1: for four, and it was really cool stuff. And I'm thinking, you know, if you did a gun show and tried to do this,
2: first of all, there's no cars kill more people than guns do, and there's no no 10-day wait for an automobile.
1: No. Oddly enough, and there's probably more paperwork to do to buy a firearm than there actually is to buy a car these days. Anyhow,
0: yep.
1: That's just my musings because you guys aren't calling. What is going on with this phone? What's that number?
0: Maybe I need to say it a little more like Leona. 866-870-4242. 877-672. And you know we love it when the ladies call. 866-870-5752.
1: Give us a call. You know, if you want to talk about what your first gun you want to go buy, you've never been in a gun shop before, what should you wear? I don't care. Give us a call. Hey, we'll answer your question.
0: We're only a week out from our last auction. Let us know if you participated in it, if you're waiting for your gun, if you already done paperwork, what you did for the paperwork. Let the people know what's going on.
1: Yeah, give us a call. Kevin, what do we got left? 2 minutes? All right.
2: We could certainly spend a minute talking about the significant events of this weekend, historically speaking.
1: Well, yeah,
2: June 6th, 1944.
1: D-Day, of course, and
2: anniversary of which was yesterday. And one of the reasons we have the show that we have, and we have the rights and freedoms we have, is because of the courage and valor of the people that participated in such things.
1: Amen. And boy, what a difference! 70 years, man.
0: Wow.
1: Because you had kids coming off those boats running onto that beach, and now you can't get kids out of the car to go walk to the beach.
0: Nope. Can't even get him in the car for the drive.
1: What's that old story about hard times make hard?
2: Hard times make hard men.
1: Yeah, and hard men make good times, and good times make bad people. Yeah.
2: Or as Professor Romano says, the emperor's children are often idiots.
1: Yeah, very true. Anyway, I guess we'll just keep musing because...
2: Well, we could be talking about black powder because we got a couple of people pile in on the social media now. Kirk says, if you double powder load a Hawkins 50 caliber, it will leave a bruise.
0: Whoa.
1: I would imagine. The heck you say? So. Yeah, and quite a cloud.
2: Yes.
1: All right, we're going to go to commercial. You're listening to Gunslingers right here on...
0: The Gunslinger Syndicated Radio Network.
1: Throw in the number one more time for the heck.
0: Come on, 866-870-5752.
1: Give us a call. We'll be back right after this.
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0: 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Oh, well.
1: Over, under, sideways, down, backwards, forward, square, around. 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
0: All right, people are finally starting to call in. We'll get to that. But, Jimmy, what's that number?
2: Guys, 866-870-5752. Once again, that's 866-870-5752.
0: Do you have the Billy Baru phone number, guy? I'll... You know what I'm talking about? We'll give it a roll. Let's see if... Okay. See, now Ryan has it right away. I resemble that remark. Okay, we'll get back to that. Let's get to Dave in Culver City. Dave, what can we do for you, sir?
2: Evening, Dave.
3: I'm going to buy my first firearm. I'm from... So stud, I wrestled in football, high school, college, junior college.
0: Mm-hmm.
3: But I'm a little bit older, so I need to protect myself. I live by myself.
0: Understood.
3: What do you suggest? Handgun.
0: Well,
4: what are you going to do with it?
0: Yeah.
4: Personal protection? Do you want a CCW firearm, something around the house? Are you going to take this out target shooting, get some training, which would be, by the way,
3: yeah,
4: we highly recommend?
3: Yeah, of course. I'm going to shoot the thing, but yeah, okay. Personal protection. That sounds good.
0: Okay. Well, I would go with one of two things. Either a good solid 9mm, like a XD9, mm-hmm. a Springfield XD9 is a very fine gun.
2: And cost efficient.
0: Yeah. Another real good one is the Springfield Hellcat.
4: That's They've a got very good gun.
0: Several versions of that now. Go ahead.
4: SIG has several different upscale sizes. You want something in the, oh boy, I hate to give them the ad, but it is the Glock 19 size, a mid-size, what they call mm-hmm. a compact, but not an ultra-compact mm-hmm. Firearm. Micro. Enough to hold on to, enough to have some magazine capacity and something that's really easy to shoot.
0: Yeah, the P365 SIG is a fantastic firearm. Otherwise, you know.
4: There's a bunch of new stuff out there, the new Walthers.
0: Mm-hmm.
4: Those are really, really nice.
0: Yeah. So
4: did you want us both or all three of us to say one answer? Because there's some really good choices.
3: Oh, yeah. No, I got my answer already. I love that name. Hellcat.
4: Yeah. Springfield Hellcat.
0: Yeah. Yeah. I've got one on my concealed weapons permit, and I absolutely love it.
4: They make it in a couple of sizes, and I would invite you to go down to a gun store and see how they fit in your hand. Get the mid-size. You'd be very, very happy with
2: it. You'll never fire something that you won't carry.
3: You know, I'm a retired fireman, but I was arrested many, many, many years ago. Is that a problem?
0: Well, it could be. I don't like to pry, but what did you do?
2: Offense.
3: Some guy threatened me over the phone. Mm-hmm. I made a phone call and I threatened him back, and the cops arrested me.
0: Okay, and how did it end?
4: Disposition.
0: Yeah.
3: I had a court date. I didn't show up, so the cops came to my house.
0: That'll happen.
3: Took me to my court date.
0: Yeah, okay. And what happened then?
3: Nothing.
0: Hmm.
4: So no conviction?
2: No conviction. Charges weren't followed through.
3: You just, you know, say you're sorry, that kind of stuff. I said, okay. I'm glad they didn't, you know, put a notch on my teaching credential, you know?
0: I would say likely you're going to be fine. What you might consider doing instead of going after something like your first Hellcat, find something in the $75 to $100 range, because, you know, anywhere you go, they're going to want a restocking fee if you get...
4: if they do get turned down.
0: Yeah, if you get turned down by DOJ, so go find something that's inexpensive so that the restocking fee isn't going to cripple you. And if you get through it, great, and that'll be your first gun, and then go get number two. But if you don't get through it, then you're only going to be out, you know.
2: Yeah, get that green light.
0: Limited.
3: Okay. Do you know any locations in or near Culver City? Marina?
4: The big one's closed down now.
0: Yeah.
4: Los Angeles is going out of its way to shut down such establishments.
0: Yeah.
3: There was one in Washington Place. It was a great one. I used to go there when I was a little kid with my dad. It's
0: sure.
3: Gone now. I don't know what it is.
0: The
3: massage parlor.
0: Yeah, who knows? There's a few out. Burbank area. I know there's some. I don't know how. I mean, we used to do our show from Culver City, but you know, I only drove in, did the show, and left. So
4: a quick Google search should be able to help you out. And how long ago was this particular event that you were describing, Dave?
3: Oh, God. It was, how old am I now? I'm 71 or two. I stopped counting at 70. How long ago? Probably 45, 50 years ago.
0: Yeah, I don't think you're going to.
4: My instincts are pretty strong that you're going to get what you require. Yeah.
0: I'd imagine you'd be fine. All right, Dave.
2: Yeah.
3: Thank you, gentlemen.
2: No problem.
0: Okay, thank you. Bye-bye.
4: Sounds good. Thanks for the call, Dave. Good luck with that.
0: Okay, and you know what? Let's get that number again. What is that number?
5: That number is 866-870-5752. Again, 866-870-5752.
0: All right, there you go.
2: Just on that last caller's note, if you're still listening and all that, yeah, just a quick Google search, LAX, Guns LA.
4: Well, LAX, of course.
2: Big Five, I guess, is still doing it over there. Collectors, Armory, and yeah, there's a few on there. There's a bunch of lists of your
4: top
2: 10.
4: Thanks, Jimmy. So there are still some down there.
2: Just a few and far between, but they're there.
4: And remember, you're going to have to go there twice.
0: Yeah. Do your paperwork and to pick it up in 10 days. Mm-hmm. Let's get to, I think this is our friend Rick in Gardena. What's going on, Rick?
6: Hey, how y'all doing, and howdy.
4: Howdy. Howdy.
0: What's going on?
6: Okay, can we talk about guns tonight?
0: Mm-hmm.
6: Or it's not Motor Slingers yet, right? Nick, that's...
0: Hey, you know what? When you get your show... otherwise, just shut up, will you?
4: What do you want to talk about, Rick?
6: Well, you know, I want to talk about a very successful youth shooters event that we had out at Rahagi's.
0: Mm-hmm.
6: We were short-staffed because there was some auction that everyone went to except for... a handful of us who let about, 275 kids shoot 22 cowboy guns.
0: Wow, whoa, very cool.
4: That is very
6: cool.
4: Shout
6: out to CRPA and the NRA Foundation for providing us a bunch of ammo, and we shot it all.
0: Very good. And, at these events like this, you get to shoot all kinds of different styles and types of guns and everything, and the cowboy contingency is always so, so popular. So, yeah, I've done that before, and it's always a lot of fun and to run the kids through the big smiles, and when they're done, it's always very rewarding.
6: Yeah, a lot of great smiles this time, and also... we've got our match coming up on the fourth Sunday.
0: Mm-hmm, I'll be there.
6: And there's a rumor that there will be hot dogs.
0: Ooh. Oh, cool. And, so maybe I'll stay a little longer.
4: Thing, right?
6: Yeah, you actually stay for the people and the dogs.
2: And the dogs. Keep you fed.
0: And the doggies.
6: And also, somebody on your team has a reservation with the new Shooters Clinic.
2: Ooh, maybe.
6: And he already has a cowboy hat.
0: Hey, yeah, he does have a cowboy hat.
4: Wow. Okay. Bold step, brother. Bold step, my brother.
6: Oh, come on. I mean, he's been on the reservation list for a year. We're going to make him a Native American.
2: Hey, I got the braids. Give me the headband.
0: Hey, you know what? While we're making announcements about shoots, next year for the California State Championship, okay, the shotgun to get for cowboy action is the SKB.
4: Hands down.
0: Yeah. Now, I'm in cahoots with the one and only Shotgun Boogie.
4: Possibly the premier cowboy gunsmith on the planet.
0: Yep. And the Gunslinger Auctions has donated a SKB 200. That's the one with all the pretty engraving on it. And Boogie is going to do all the work. And
4: nobody does better.
0: And it's going to be awarded to a shooter.
4: What do they have to do?
0: Be there. They have to be a shooter.
4: Huh?
0: So, yeah, in order to entice more shooters to come, the no money exchange, it's free to whatever shooter.
4: Anybody that enters the match is entered for the drawing.
0: Is entered for the drawing.
4: I'm in.
0: Yeah, I figured so. So, we're going to try and get some folks from Northern Cal, because, as you know, they took away our regional. Mm-hmm. And so us Californians and Arizonans, we need to stick together.
4: Band together.
0: And make this
4: California. Throw an event and show them.
0: Yeah. I'm hoping to get 200 to 250 shooters with this.
4: Way to represent, sir.
2: Yeah.
4: Well, way to represent.
0: Last year we had 120 shooters, and that's just not right. Go ahead, Rick.
6: Yeah, more shooters, get the youth involved, get younger shooters, get buckaroos and buckarettes.
0: Mm-hmm.
6: And Jimmy, this is aimed, I'm going to be really square.
0: Okay.
6: I put a reservation, I will personally cook you a hot dog when you show up.
2: Okay.
4: Wow.
2: You know what? Hey, if someone's feeding me, talking to me, to say no.
0: There, I tell you
4: when what. When is that? What's that date again?
2: Yeah, give me the dates.
6: That date is the fourth Sunday of the month, which this month is the 28th. At Mike Rahagi's Shooting Enterprises in Norco, which is walking distance from where Jeff lives.
0: Just about, right.
4: That's Sunday.
0: And we will be there.
4: What time do they need to be there?
6: We start shooting at 8:30, so get there about, 7:15. To beat the crowds.
0: Oh, yeah. Yeah. There you go. All right.
2: Okay. Get my
0: Rick, as usual, thanks for the call.
4: Thanks, brother. For the call, man.
2: God bless you. I love you, man.
6: You're welcome. You guys have a great night.
0: Thanks. Talk to you soon. Bye-bye.
4: Jimmy.
2: I'd say I'd have to dust off my cowboy hat, but I wear it all the damn time. So.
4: Clouds are gathering, man. You can't dodge this
2: much
4: longer.
2: It's not dodging. I'm a pretty busy man outside of the show.
0: Yeah, go figure.
4: Where would he get firearms, though?
0: I don't know.
4: Do you have any extras?
0: Probably.
2: Three or four. No excuses.
0: All right. Hey, you know what? Before we go to commercial, what's the number?
2: Guys, call in 866-870-5752. Again, that's 866-870-5752.
0: Because when we get back, it'll be our second
2: power-packed
0: hour. That means more phone calls, and that's usually where we get them all, is in the second hour.
2: That's ours.
0: All right.
4: Well, I would give him a shout-out again for Rick and for the Cowboys out there at Rahagi's for keeping the youth involved.
0: At the oldest cowboy shooting match there is. And, of course, next Saturday, both Mark and I will be at Route 66
4: shooting facility
0: with the Cajon Cowboys for our good friend that has passed, Bear Trap. We'll be there for that. And you know what? 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
0: Give us a call and we'll be back right after this.

0: 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You'll be glad you did.
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1: My fellow Americans, we're going to win this race.
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0: The Knickerbockers, I believe, right? Yeah. Yes. Welcome back, everybody, to Gunslingers Radio on
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0: And yes, for those of you wondering, I went through and because I've been usually I just recycle something from
2: you got like favorite past. Songs.
0: Yeah, I put a few really good ones in here anyway
1: that
0: we do all the time. But I got a whole bunch of new ones tonight. So
1: the playlist changes, but we don't.
0: That's it. Anyway, welcome back to Gunslingers Hour 2.
1: Power.
0: Where we get phone calls. Jimmy, what's that number?
1: 866-870-5752.
0: Okay, go ahead.
3: That number is 866-870-5752. 866-870-5752.
0: There you go. The one and only Leon.
2: I know that voice.
0: Yep. Yeah. All right, let's get to Javier in Santa Clarita. Javier, what can we do for you, sir?
1: Evening, Javier.
4: Got a question for you, since people have called in on black powder firearms.
0: Mm-hmm.
4: So I know we got a ban here on lead ammunition for hunting in California. Now, for modern firearms, you can find non-lead. But when it comes to a black powder rifle, if you want to hunt, do you think there's any chance of lifting that ban just for a more, say, an antique firearm? There's a company I know that does make a non-lead, non-toxic round ball, but you can get it from them for, say, 50, 40, 36 caliber. But if you want something for small game like a 32 caliber, it's out of stock.
0: Yeah.
4: And I've been trying to reach them for 2 years, whether it's leaving phone calls, emails, they just don't answer back.
0: No. And
4: any idea on a substitute you could get?
0: No, and the problem is the left with their phony baloney, you know, this is what they did. They took an 8-pound owl and they shoved 13 pounds of lead in its gut. Mm-hmm. And every time it regurgitated it, they put it back in. And after 3 days, shockingly, the owl died.
1: Get out of town.
0: And they said, see, lead is bad. It's bad for birds. And, you know, the condors will eat lead. And so, therefore, you know, of course, a condor is about weighs about 40 pounds, I believe. And so with that kind of thinking, that would, you know, be ingesting about 80 pounds of lead and holding it in without ever letting it go. And that's the kind of phony baloney science that they use.
2: Right. And they don't want you to have guns. Say.
0: Yeah. It's just another thing on control.
1: Yep.
0: Just like all of this is.
4: It's a terrible thing. I picked up the 32 for like rabbit and squirrel.
0: Sure.
4: Now I totally forgot. For plinking, going to say like the Burbank muzzle loaders, not a problem.
0: Right.
4: But I bought it for rabbit and squirrel, and I totally forgot that I can't use it.
0: Yeah, I know, and it's absolutely idiotic. But again, they have to protect their phony baloney science.
1: Yeah, it's